world is experiencing corruption. And for those of you that have experienced the uncomfortable teachings of an evolutionary professor or high school teacher or what have you that is espousing the evolutionary theory, it's interesting, you know, when you consider the fact that everything in science moves against it. Well, you think of science itself, scientific fact, the second law of thermodynamics, for example, which basically states that everything goes from order to disorder. Evolution is the exact opposite, or I should say macroevolution. You can't, evolution, there's no, you know, when you look, well, for example, if you go home tonight and you decide you want to make cookies, let's say, I was going to say chocolate chip, but I like oatmeal cookies better. So you're going to have oatmeal cookies, and you got, you know, the flour, the oatmeal, all the ingredients, the sugar, or if you put

mix up. How long do you think it's going to take to mix that batch for it to once again become completely separated? Where you're going to have the oatmeal is all going to be on one port. You're like at one level, all the sugar at one level, all the liquid at one level, all the flour at one level. That's just not going to happen. The more you mix it, the more integrated it becomes. Now, evolution says just the opposite, that everything's becoming more ordered. You take a deck of cards, you can take them and place them all in order. And, you know, put them all, you know, the spades all in order from the deuce all the way to the joker. And do that with all four. And you order that deck and then start to shuffle it. How long do you think it's going to take for that deck to become ordered again? It'll never happen. Because the second law of thermodynamics states that all things go from order to disorder. Now, the Darwinistic theory is that man is becoming mortal. You've got a puddle of primordial ooze that became the tadpole, that became a monkey, that became Uncle George. You know, it's just not possible. And true science speaks against it. And here, the Word of God, it speaks of the bondage of corruption. It speaks of the decay that the planet is that process of decay, corruption. But that's going to change. For we know that the whole creation groaneth and travaileth in pain together until now. The Greek word here for groaning, the groaning that takes place, you know, it's creation. It's a Greek word, stenazo. It literally means, here's a definition, utterances made by a person caught in a dreadful situation with no immediate prospect of deliverance. And it perfectly illustrates the present state of our world. However you want, you know, politically think, you know, you think of the world politically. It's just a mess. With no immediate prospect of deliverance. Pollution. All of the disorder that is set into this planet and is continuing. Creation itself groans. An utterance. You know, it's just that which, you know, it's in a position, in a state, a dreadful situation with no immediate prospect of deliverance. That's the world in which we live right now. But that's going to all change when the Lord returns. And not only they, but ourselves also, which have the first fruits of the Spirit, even we ourselves groan within ourselves, waiting for the adoption to it, the redemption of our body. We talked about this also last week. You know, we groan. We see the world when we read things that are upsetting. You know, just a little over a week ago, there in Syria, with Assad and chemical warfare, you see the little kids dying, and we talked about that a little bit Sunday. And it's just one thing after another, isn't it? Inhumanity, tragedy that takes place on a daily basis. We groan. And we hear about the injustices. You know, you think about the laws of the land and how, you know, there are individuals in our country, especially in the political realm, that are seeking really to destroy everything that this country, as far as that which it was based on, and as far as the foundation itself of our society, was based on Judeo-Christian ethics. And you think of the Constitution, all the things that our forefathers painstakingly enacted in order to keep us safe, and everything's being thrown to the side. You think of the bathroom laws, you know, where, look, you know, we've got to make everything, you know,
guys and girls, it's just going to have, people are just going to have to live with it. It's just the way it is. You know, you're going to have to share the bathroom with other, you know, with the opposite sex. It's like, you know, it's a force.

thing, and it's political. We groan. You go, gosh, are you serious? You can't figure out what bathroom you're supposed to use? It's just, it's insane. It's insanity. So many things that just cause us to groan. But you know what? Look, we have hope. You know, we're going to be talking about hope tonight. But, you know, it'd be a situation where many of us, myself included, would lose our minds. You know, when you think, if we didn't have this glorious hope, that blessed hope, Christ's return, and the understanding that God is going to take hold of this planet, and there's going to be judgment and a change and restoration. We have those, as we talked about last week, the first fruits of the Spirit. We've tasted, we've partaken of that fruit, so to speak, of the, you know, in the promised land, in God's kingdom, in the heaven itself. You know, we've, by the Spirit of God, we've partaken. And, you know, it tells us there in 1 Corinthians, regarding heaven itself, that no man has seen. Speak, you know, as far as the non-believing world, no man has ever seen. Nobody, you're not going to, the non-believing world can't figure out heaven and God. But we have tasted. We have been instructed. We have been given insight into the heavenly realm. We have actually become partakers of the first fruits. So we've tasted of heaven, even though we've never seen it. And it causes us to be homesick. Even we ourselves groan within ourselves, waiting for the adoption to it, the redemption of our body. For we are saved by hope. It doesn't mean that because I'm wishing and because I'm hoping that I'm saved. Notice what it says here. For we are saved by hope, but hope that is seen is not hope. For what a man seeth, why doth he yet hope for? But if we hope for that we see not, then do we with patience wait for it. Hope, it's not just a longing, a wishing. That is included in the meaning and in the experience. But it's a longing for that which is certain. God has given us his word, his promise. As his children, if we put our faith in Christ, we're going to experience, we have eternal life presently, the present possession of the believer, and we're going to experience eternal bliss. It is a certain expectation of coming good. And 1 Thessalonians chapter 5, verse 8, it speaks of that hope, our hope in Christ, as a helmet. For a helmet, the helmet or the hope of salvation, that is a helmet to us. It's not a vague emotional longing or desire. It is that, but it's not only that. It is a certain expectation. It is also protection from doubt and the fiery darts of the wicked one. Because we have a certain hope. We're longing for it. And the reason we have that hope is because we are saved. The non-believing world doesn't have that hope. But the moment you are saved, you have that hope. You're born into that hope. It's not something that's achieved or manufactured. It's that which is given. It's imparted. It's an imparted hope. And the moment you put your faith in Christ, you have hope. Because Christ is our hope. And Christ is in you. And he is the hope of glory. Christ in you, the hope of glory. In Hebrews chapter 6, verse 19, it says, which hope we have as an anchor of the soul, both sure and steadfast, and which entereth into that within the veil. Now, if you're out fishing on a lake or out in the ocean, you use an anchor if you want to, you know, if you're fishing a certain spot, you want to stay there. Or if your heart, you know, if you anchored in a bay or a harbor, wherever you want, you're anchored because you want to stay there. But that anchor connects you to the bottom of the ocean. And our hope, you see, it's like that anchor. It connects us. It's kind of our lifeline to heaven. It's that which is in heaven. There's a reality there. You see, it's the illustration of an anchor. But there's a reality. There's that link to heaven. Our hope is a link to heaven. It's I'm hoping in Christ. Not I'm wishing, but I know. I have a promise. God is

0: given me a promise. I'm putting my faith, my hope in him. And because of that, I have this anchor. It's real. It exists. Both sure and steadfast, and which entereth into that within the veil. Just as with your boat, your anchor is underneath the water. It's connected to the sand or wedged in a pile of rocks or whatever the case may be. We can't see heaven, but yet we have this glorious connection with this living hope that is in us. For we are saved by hope. But hope that is seen is not hope. If you see it, when you get to heaven, you're not going to be hoping any longer. You're there. The reality is your experience. So it's only here in this life where we are hoping. But if we hope for that we see not, then do we with patience wait for it? So we're waiting. We're in that process of waiting. It can be difficult. But as we wait, as you see here, this word patience, it means steadfast endurance. The child of God, just as your Father in heaven is patient, God wants you and me to be patient. The way we become patient is by steadfast endurance, by enduring things that are difficult, by enduring things that are uncomfortable. And God is committed to making you and I patient. With little children, one of the predominant characteristics of little children is that they're extremely impatient. They want things when they want them. You know, when they see them, they got to have them. It's very difficult sometimes to instill patience with kids. You know, if you're going on a long driving in a car or whatever, it's just, you know, it can be torturous because they're learning to be patient. You know, but, you know, usually people that are, you know, 35 years old, they're not going, gosh, you know, where are you going to be there? You know, we got to, usually that's not the case. You've learned that, hey, it just takes a while. Sometimes you get traffic and you kind of, but, you know, with children, it's something they're learning. Likewise, the Spirit also helpeth our infirmities. Now, this word infirmity means it speaks of a weakness. It's a lack of strength. And it speaks of a dullness. It's not a physical handicap in that sense, but it just speaks of a weak, because we are fallen creatures. We are fallen beings. We need help. We need intervention. We need God's help. There's infirmity. You have a desire to seek the Lord and, ah, man, Lord, I'm just going to, I'm just really going to to a greater degree, commit myself to. And then you set your alarm clock early in the morning, and you go, okay, and they just go, oh, man, forget it. You know, I'm too tired, Lord, neck tomorrow. Right? And it's just that infirmity. Or you wake up, and there's just a dullness. Or, you know, I don't feel like reading. I don't, oh, Lord, you know, I just, and you're, or you're reading, and you're just, you're thinking of other things. It's just that infirmity that is within us. But the Holy Spirit, you see, he helpeth our infirmities. We don't always know what to pray for, and that's the context here, verse 26. He helps. For we know not what we should pray for as we ought. But the Spirit itself maketh intercession for us with groanings which cannot be uttered. He helpeth. Now, it's interesting, this word helpeth, it actually, from the Greek, three Greek words are incorporated in this one word, helpeth. And the first is the word together. And our English word for symphony, where you got a bunch of musical instruments, orchestra, you know, you have a symphony, a beautiful symphony. There's all kinds of instrumentation that go into that symphony. And you think of this word here that helpeth, the Holy Spirit helping. It's interesting. You think of the word symphony. The first portion of that word symphony, and it comes from a Greek word which means to, it helpeth. And when you think of all those instruments, have to help out one another. You know, the tuba needs a lot of help. You know, it's got the trumpets and, you know, violins and whatever. You know, all the stringed instruments. You know, you've got Well, there's just a bunch of different instruments. I don't know them all. Can't really, you got the drums and all that stuff, you know. All that which makes up an orchestra. And you see, God, he's got plenty of help for you, for me, in the form of his Holy Spirit. And that word together, it also, the other two words are over against, or it's actually there, over against, and then the word take. And when you put those together, if you think about carrying something that's heavy, let's say I was going to carry this pulpit. It's not super heavy, but it's awkward. And, you know, I could carry it around, but, you know, I have a hard time doing that. It's just, it's not easy to move around. I've done it a bunch of times, so I know. But, you know, moving in and out of here. You know what? You think of it, and then you think of somebody coming up. It's like, if Kevin came and helped me, and you see, I would have help, and then it's easier. I can get it done. I can get it done without getting hurt. And that's the idea here, where the Holy Spirit helpeth our infirmities, where he comes alongside and he helps. He doesn't take everything from us and say, hey, give me the whole thing. Now, we're to do that, and since we cast our cares upon the Lord, and he carries them, but in our prayer, when we're praying, the Holy Spirit, he wants us to pray, but he prays alongside. He helps to intercede. He helps us as we intercede. And he comes alongside and he helps us. That's this word. A great parallel passage is in Matthew chapter 11, where Jesus said, as he's speaking to the masses, he says, come unto me. If any man thirsts, he said, let him come to me. But then also there in Matthew chapter 11, for those that were under heavy burdens, and just, you know, you think of the great difficulty that was taking place there and during the leadership over the Israeli people, over the Jews, and the great burden that they placed upon God's people. And Jesus, seeing that, seeing the need for rest and help, he said, come unto me, all you that labor and are heavy laden, and I will give you rest. Take my yoke upon you and learn of me, for my yoke is easy and my burden is light. And ye shall find rest unto your souls, for my yoke is easy. I actually said before that, for I am meek and lowly in heart, and ye shall find rest unto your souls. For my yoke is easy and my burden is light. It's the same idea here, where he's there to help. He's there to take the other into the pulpit, so to speak, the heavy load that you're carrying, so that you might with success pray through a situation, that you might get through it. The Spirit helpeth with groanings, it tells us here. Likewise, the Spirit also helpeth our infirmities, for we know not what we should pray for as we ought, but the Spirit itself maketh intercession for us with groanings which cannot be uttered. Now, this word groanings here, it actually speaks of, it's a wordless word. It's expressing without words that which cannot be expressed. Groanings, wordless. And the Lord is our advocate, our Holy Spirit. You know, the Holy God, the Lord Jesus Christ is our advocate, our defense attorney before the Father. And then the Holy Spirit, he also is our solicitor. He comes alongside, he helps, just as in a court of law, you're being tried. The lawyer comes to you in private, or the solicitor, and he comes to you and tells you things and say, hey, this is what you need to answer in this situation. This is what you need to say now. Giving you advice. The Holy Spirit does that, and that's what is being said here. He comes alongside of us and he tells us, hey, this is what you need to pray for here. Or he prays for us. He intercedes for us with groanings which cannot be uttered. And he that searcheth the hearts knoweth what is the mind of the Spirit, because he maketh intercession for the saints according, notice this, according to the will of God. We don't always pray according to God's will. Sometimes we're trying to figure out God's will. We just don't understand. We struggle. Lord, is this your will or not? Help. And the Holy Spirit, he prays with us. He prays for us. He intercedes.
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KLWG would like to thank Allstate Insurance Agent Michelle Hornberger for her support of this station. 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

0: Welcome to The Word for Today, featuring the Bible teaching ministry of Pastor Chuck Smith, founder of the Calvary Chapel Movement. This radio program is a chapter-by-chapter, verse-by-verse study through the entire Bible. And on today's edition of The Word for Today, Pastor Chuck continues his message, The Triunity of God, as we pick up in Genesis chapter 1, verse 27. And now, with today's study, here's Pastor Chuck.
1: The triunity of God is found in the first verse of the Bible. In the beginning, God. The word in Hebrew is Elohim. Elohim is a plural word. In other places in the Old Testament, it is translated gods. El is God in Hebrew, singular. In Hebrew, there is a dual tense, two, and the Hebrew Elah is God in the dual tense. But Elohim is the plural tense for God. And so even the triunity of God is expressed in the first verse, in the beginning, God, Elohim, not El, but Elohim, created the heavens and the earth. And the Spirit of God, the Holy Spirit, moved over the face of the waters. And God said, the moment God spoke, you have the Word of God. And in the beginning was the Word was with God, the Word was God. And the same was in the beginning with God, and all things were made by Him. Now you have God saying, let us make man. In our image, after our likeness, who was God talking to? God, after the counsel of His own will, in the triunity of the Godhead, which we, in our feeble, finite minds, cannot comprehend. But in that trinity of His nature, said, let us make man after our image. And thus He made man after His image, a trinity of nature. So God is a superior trinity. Man made in the image of God is an inferior trinity. The superior trinity being Father, Son, and Holy Spirit. The inferior trinity of man being body, soul, and spirit. After His likeness, the chief governing characteristic of God is His self-determination, His will, His ability to choose and to determine His own destiny or His own mind. Man, being created in the image of God, was created a self-determinate being. Being created after the image of God, God created me with the capacity to choose. I have the power of self-determination. I can choose what I want. I have that power, that capacity. I'm made in the image of God, who is a self-determinate being. Now, if God created me with a capacity of choice, it would be totally meaningless unless He gave me a choice. What value would it be for me to have the capacity to choose if there was nothing to choose? Not only giving me the capacity of choice, He also respects the choice that I make. Again, what value would it be for God to give me the freedom of choice, but then not respect the choice? I say, well, I want to do this. He said, thump, you can't do that. Then that isn't free choice. He does not respect my choice, and thus it isn't really the freedom of choice. So having given me the capacity of choice, making me in His image, He has to then offer me an alternative, give me a choice to make, but then He has to respect that choice that I have made. Part of the intricacy of self-determination, that image of God in which man was created. That is why when God created man and he created the garden for man to dwell in, that he put in that garden a tree of knowledge of good and evil and said to man, don't eat that. Therein is the choice that man was given, because having been created with the capacity of choice, it is no value unless there is something to choose. But again, in honoring and respecting my choice, if I choose that I don't want to know God, I don't want to serve God, I don't want to love God, then it would be manifestly wrong for him to force me to go to heaven, where I would have to love him and have to be with him and have to serve him. I don't want God in my life. I don't want God around me. I don't want God to leave me alone. All right? If he then doesn't leave me alone, he's not respecting my choice. What value is it for me to have a choice if he doesn't respect it? It is an awesome thing to realize that God does respect my choice. Now, he does seek to influence my choice because he loves me and he knows what is best for me. And knowing me and loving me and knowing what is best, he seeks to influence my choice and to direct my choice. But I always have the right to say, bug off, God, I don't want to follow you. And he will not force his choice upon me, because that would not be free choice. The chief emotional attribute of God is love. God making me in his image has made me with this beautiful capacity to love. I am capable of loving, of giving and receiving love. And to know the meaningfulness of giving and receiving love. Because I'm created in the image of God, and that's his chief emotional characteristic, is to love. Now God is honored when I follow him and I love as he loves. But I don't have to. Again, I have the choice, and I can choose to hate if I want. But I have the capacity to love. So man was made in the image of God and in the likeness of God. Now, that does not necessarily mean a physical likeness of God. What God looks like, none of us know. God constantly refused that man should make any kind of a likeness of him. Thus, as God appeared to man in the Old Testament, there was no form, so that man would not think of God in the terms of a form and try to carve out a form that would represent God. The likeness of God we see in Jesus Christ. The fullness of the Godhead bodily dwells in Christ. Now, when God created our bodies, he created ears so that we could hear, designed them so that they would pick up sound vibrations that would bounce or vibrate the little incus staples and bones in there and send these vibrations into the brain that my brain would interpret as words and sounds and make it intelligible to me. So I think of my ears when I think of hearing. Now, I know that God can hear, but it doesn't necessarily follow that God has ears. I need ears to hear, but God wouldn't necessarily need ears to hear. I make sounds by the use of the throat and the tongue and the teeth and the roof of the mouth and so forth. I form the sounds by the expelling of air and by the movement of all of these things in coordination so that the sounds come forth in a way that, because we have agreed that particular sounds mean particular things, I'm able to communicate intelligibly to you through sounds that I can form in my mouth. I can speak to you. Now, when God speaks, he doesn't necessarily need a all the vocal apparatus that I have, a voice box, a larynx and a tongue and all of this. I have this little system in my eyes with the vitreous jelly on the backside that is taking these little pictures at the rate of about 18 per second and transmitting the vibrations on into the brain by which my eyes are interpreting the world around me and making it understandable as the vibrations come into my brain and all of this unscrambling and interpretation as these little flash vibrations are bounced in at 18 per second. And I am able to recognize you and say, oh yeah, there's and the color of clothes that you're wearing and the whole thing, your eyes are picking it all up and sending all those messages into the brain. No wonder you get tired at the end of the day. And thus, I know that God can see, but it doesn't follow that God has to have eyes to see. But because I relate seeing to eyes, and when I talk about God seeing, I would say, well, the eyes of the Lord go to and fro throughout the entire earth. But it doesn't necessarily follow that God has eyes, because eyes aren't essential for seeing. So what does God look like? We don't know. He doesn't want you to know. Because we'd just be dumb enough to carve out of a little stick God and hang him around our neck and we begin to think of God as a little piece of wood that's been carved out and is strung around my neck. He is certainly too vast, too infinite, to be confined to a form that could be copied and hung around your neck or worn around your wrist. The infinite God who created this universe and all the life forms within it remains unformed in our own minds. For God is a spirit, and they that worship him must worship him in spirit and in truth, and God is seeking such to worship him. So the very first commandment that God gave was, thou shalt have no other gods before me. And then he said, thou shalt not make unto thyself any graven image or any likeness of God to bow down and to worship it. He wants to remain totally formless in your mind. To this extent, I really don't care for pictures of Christ, because there is an attempt to define him in a form. And we really don't know what he looked like. And if you're expecting to see him with a shoulder-length hair and a beard, and all, you may not even recognize him. You may be, as Isaiah said, astonished when you see him. The recognizable part of Christ will be the prints of the nails in his hands and the print of the sword in his side. It is possible that he'll be the only handicapped person in heaven. We'll all be in our new bodies, perfected bodies, that will know no handicaps at all, will know no weakness, no pain, no suffering. But he will still be bearing the marks of his cross, and thus may be the only malformed body in heaven. So God making man in his own image and after his own likeness is speaking of that spiritual nature and those capacities of God, self-determination, love, those capacities that he has given to me. And God blessed them. And God said unto them, be fruitful and multiply and replenish the earth and subdue it and have dominion over the fish of the sea and over the fowl of the air and over every living thing that moveth upon the earth. And so God placed the earth under man's control and authority. He made man the master over the earth, that he should be fruitful and multiply and replenish the earth, to subdue it, and to have dominion over the other created beings of God. And God said, behold, I have given you every herb-yielding seed which is upon the earth, and every tree in the which is the fruit of the tree yielding seed, to you it shall be for meat. It's your food. And to every beast of the earth, and to every fowl of the air, and to everything that creepeth upon the earth wherein there is life, I have given every green herb for meat, and it was so. So all of the animals at that point lived off of the grasses and vegetation. There were no carnivorous animals in the beginning. The world was living in harmony with God, and thus in harmony with each other. And God saw everything that he had made, and behold, it was very good. And the evening and the morning were the sixth day. Now the first three verses of chapter 2 belong with chapter 1. Thus were the heavens and the earth finished, and all of the host of them, which would include the angels, for the angels are called the host of heaven. And on the seventh day, God ended his work which he had made, and he rested on the seventh day from all his work which he had made. It doesn't mean that God was now exhausted, but it means that the creative works were completed. He rested just from his creation. He had created everything that was needed at this point, and so that was the end of his creative acts. He ceased his creative acts on the seventh day. All of the things were created or reformed within this six-day period. And so God rested from his creative acts, as it points out here. He rested from his creation, all the work which he had made. And God blessed the seventh day, and he set it apart. The word sanctified actually means to be set apart. Because that in it he had rested from all of his work which God had created and made. Now what did he set the seventh day apart for? He set it apart for man's acknowledging of God. The seventh day was to be the day that we acknowledge God and give unto God, and we do it by resting. A day in which we acknowledge the Creator. It's set apart for the recognition of the Creator, as he has so left such ample evidence of himself in his creation. Now later on, as God calls a nation of people, a separate people to himself, we will find him giving them a law for the seventh day. A covenant between God and Israel forever. That on 6 days they are to do their labor, the seventh day they are to rest. 6 years they are to plant their fields, the seventh year they are to let their fields rest. 6 years they may go into slavery, the seventh year they are set free. And this pattern of six and one will be established by God throughout the history of his people and interwoven into their whole culture. So we find everything is beautiful. The world, the universe has been created. The world has been established now. The environmental conditions have been placed here for man. The trees, the vegetables have been placed here for his food. The atmosphere has been created to sustain his life. The water systems are all there. The animals, and now man, to rule over it. It's done. And God rested on the seventh day from his work of creation. Now as we get into chapter 2, we're going to find a recapitulation that will emphasize the creation of man. Because of this recapitulation, we have now, because man is being emphasized, the name of God, not just being Elohim as it is in chapter 1, but now more personal because we are dealing with more the creation of man, and we're being given details of the creation of man in chapter 2. And thus, because we are now relating God to man, we are coming into that mysterious name of God, Jehovah, Elohim. Jehovah meaning

0: the becoming one, as God relates to man and man's needs, and he becomes to man whatever man may need. Now it has caused some of the critics of the Bible to see Genesis as not the work of one author, but the work of many authors. And chapter 1 was written by the Elohistic, chapter 2 by the Jehovistic, and then you get into the priestly version of it, and so you have the EPJ or the JEP concepts of how many authors of Genesis, and somebody's even thrown in an I somewhere there. And these stupid, foolish, nonsensical arguments, which are of no value and of no profit to anybody. That's why I didn't even get into them. I don't intend to get into them. They are a waste of your time and my time. It isn't who wrote it. It was the Holy Spirit that inspired the writing. And rather than trying to figure out who wrote it, it's better to just find out what it says. And so we'll just go through finding out what it says, and we'll leave the puny little intellects to all of their discussions and arguments that are without profit or value to us. What's important for us to know is, what did God say? Not how did he say it or through whom did he say it, but what did he say? For all scripture was given by inspiration of God. So the Holy Spirit basically is the author of all the scripture, and who he was inspiring is of no import to us.
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0: May the Lord bless you and watch over you this week. May His hand be upon your life to strengthen you, to guide you. May He use you as His instrument to do His work. May God fill you with love and with understanding, compassion, the Spirit. May you walk in the Spirit and be led of the Spirit of God this week. In Jesus' name.
2: 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That's right here on the next edition of The Word for Today.

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3: If you read Augustine, he's got this interesting thesis that love needs to be rightly ordered. God needs to be first. That our love for each other must always be subject to the greater love for God and neighbor. And when that's in its proper order, our love for each other will blossom. And that's what we've got in our text.

0: character will carry a relationship long after the first impression fades. Welcome to Know the Truth. Today, Philip DeCourcy takes us deeper into the relationship between Ruth and Boaz. Their story offers timely wisdom about dating, marriage, and what really matters when choosing someone to share your life with. Attraction may get our attention, but lasting love needs something much stronger at its foundation. Philip shows us why faith and character matter most as he continues his message, Cold Feet. Here's Pastor Philip.
1: We're in our series on Ruth, a series we've called Everyday Faith. And we're coming here to chapter 3, a message I've called Cold Feet. If you were with us in chapter 2, you'll remember that Ruth just happened to go out gleaning in a field that just happened to be owned by a near relative of Naomi of the family of Elimelech, a man called Boaz, who just happened to come by the field on the day that Ruth just happened to be gleaning in it. It seemed that Boaz took a liking to Ruth. And throughout that day, he told his young man to treat her with respect. He invited her to have lunch with the work crew, and she was seated near to Boaz. Boaz was impressed by her, and he had heard things about her. And before the day is done, he prays that God indeed would show her favor and that she would come under God's wings and know his grace and mercy. But Boaz is a near relative. Boaz could fulfill the role of the goel or the redeemer or the kinsman in the life of Ruth and Naomi. So we're picking that up in chapter 3. The harvest season is done. The crops have been gathered in. It's a time to celebrate. The famine is over. Let the good times roll. And Naomi now is a little concerned, because she would have thought by now that the interest that Boaz had shown in Ruth would have blossomed into something more substantial. And so chapter 3 is all about that. It's all about Naomi playing matchmaker. It's all about trying to make things happen and move things along. So if you're taking notes, we've got the plan, the proposal, the provision, the pause. Let's jump right in. The plan. That's verses 1 through 5. Now, I want you to notice that Naomi is back. Remember in chapter 2, we find kind of Naomi depressed and immobilized, and it's Ruth that takes initiative and says, you know what, according to the law of God, I can go and glean during the time of harvest. I'm going to do that. Are you okay with that? And then you've got this whole providence of God thing, and there's good things afoot. With the clouds breaking, the sun's beginning to shine through in terms of their life after all the disaster that Moab was, and they're back now in poverty. They've got no heir. They've got no husbands. The future's looking bleak, but not so bleak. Maybe Boaz would act as the kinsman in the life of Ruth, which would be good by Naomi. That's what we have in the text. Okay, let's move on. The proposal.

accept for that kind of departure. But let me go over the basic story and then touch on a few things. Basically, she goes down to the threshing floor, right? According to Naomi's instruction, verse 6. Boaz has been in the threshing floor all day. They've gathered in the harvest. He's going to stay there and guard it. He's eaten and drunk, and his heart is cheerful, or as your translation might have, he's in good spirits. There's an old statement, isn't it? The way to a man's heart is through his stomach. This guy was, he was at a good place. The harvest is in. The famine is past. He's enjoyed a party and celebration with his friends. His belly is full. It's time for a little siesta. Down he goes. And then Ruth comes out of the shadows. She lies at his feet. She uncovers his feet. Now, there's a lot of talk here among the commentators. Is this something sexual, untoward? Now, to be fair, this idea of uncovering the feet in the Hebrew can speak about uncovering legs or a body. It can speak of genitalia, to be quite blunt about it. You'll find that in other places in the Old Testament. And so some of the liberal commentators want to make an argument. No, Naomi sent Ruth down there to seduce this man. No. Don't believe that for a second. I can give you 9 or 10 reasons that Dr. Roskopf gave me for that not being the case. I'll run down them quickly. Ruth is obeying, not disobeying her mother-in-law. She's acting out of good faith. Boaz is a man of character in chapter 2. I don't think it becomes something different in chapter 3. There can be just an uncovering of the feet. Why can't that just be a simple, plain reading when the plain meaning of the text makes good sense? Seek no other sense. We read that both Ruth is a woman of excellence and so is Boaz, a man of strength. Boaz is willing to be a goel. He doesn't take advantage of Ruth. This is above board. He invokes the Lord's name. Later on, as the Lord lives, I'll do this. And usually, as Dr. Roskopf says, when there is something untoward sexually going on in a text, the text usually tells you that. So for all of that reason, no. He's uncovering his feet. That's it. Just his feet. So that the wind will blow, the night air will wake him up. And then when he wakes up and gets over the shock that Ruth's lying at his feet, we'll see what happens. And something beautiful happens. He does waken up. He's a little startled. But then he says, "Who are you?" And he says, "I'm Ruth." It's a little dark. "I'm Ruth, your servant. Would you take me under your wings?" And the fact that he says, "Yes, I'll do that. I'll act as the goel, the redeemer," tells me he did have affection for her. It was something he was thinking about. So I think Naomi's hunch was a good one. And then he says, hold on, there's a complication. There is another near relative, and he has first dibs. I'm going to find out if he's willing to redeem you. If he's not, I'll be happy to do it. In fact, I'm a little shocked. I'd have thought some of the younger men would be what you'd be after. And so they spend the night there in the threshing floor. No sexual immorality. It's all above board. And then he guards her reputation. She leaves early in the morning, under the early morning darkness, and gets home with some more grain, gives it to Naomi, and they go, "Wow, we survived that." He's looking at it, thinking about it, and we end with this phenomenal tension and suspense. And off he goes to talk to, literally in the Hebrew, Mr. So-and-so. But we'll keep that for next time. Hey, for a few moments, I want to squeeze a few thoughts in. I'm going to have to move through these quickly. But I'm addressing young adults at this point, singles at this point, people dating at this point, people marrying at this point, and the married, because there's several things that jump out. I want you to see the love expressed between these two. And it's, to borrow Augustine's words, it's love rightly ordered. If you read Augustine, he's got this interesting thesis that love needs to be kept in balance. Love needs to be rightly ordered. God needs to be first. And every other love is a lesser love that will not die under the primary love for God, but grow and blossom. Where lesser loves die is when they become idolized and things of themselves and things about self-love. And that's what we've got in our text. I mean, to some degree, let's be honest about it, Ruth is marrying out of a sense of duty and obligation. In fact, this is the thing that impresses Boaz. He said it in chapter 2, and he says it again in chapter 3. He says, in fact, in chapter 3, "It's even more now. I know that you are taking care of Naomi, and you're willing to do anything

for her good and your good. And so this proposal of marriage, this Levirate marriage, this Redeemer marriage, he understands it. Ruth is not acting primarily out of self-love, but out of sacrificial love, love properly ordered. Now, let me say this. It's not that there's not love between these two. It's not that there's not attraction. It's not that there's not emotion. But the primary love is love for God and his covenant love among the people, his law, his glory, and indeed the redeeming of the name of the family of Elimelech. Now, that falls in our ears strangely in the West, because we have romanticized love, we've individualized love, we've personalized love to our detriment. Now, I know this could fit within a kind of arranged marriage scenario. Don't believe that's necessarily an abiding pattern, but there's an abiding principle here that our love for each other must always be subject to the greater love for God and neighbor. And when that's in its proper order, our love for each other will blossom. This is as much a love story between Ruth and Naomi as it is between Boaz and between Ruth. And you've got to figure that in. And to some degree, while we may not believe in arranged marriages, we certainly should be making decisions where the gospel is forefront, where family heritage and the name of one's family is perpetuated, where the thoughts and concerns of others are taken into consideration, where it's always about other people as much as it is about you or us. That's the point. And it's a good one. In fact, C.S. Lewis says this: when I have learned to love God better than my earthly dearest, I shall love my earthly dearest better than I do now. Love rightly ordered. Quick story, I know time's going, but a couple of years ago, I spoke at an installation for a young man from TMS. I'd trained up at Placerita Baptist, where I was for several years. Kent Dresdo and his wife, Julie. We had actually married them, and they invited me up to speak at the installation. And at a celebration dinner the night before the installation, Julie's father, Steve Severance, a wonderful man of God, shared to us that night that he was more than thrilled to see where they were at in life. It was a father's dreams come true. But he said something about their courtship, about their dating. He said, you know what? I prayed that God would give Julie a man who loved God more than he loved her. That's Augustine, a love rightly ordered. That's C.S. Lewis. When you love God first, you will love others most. Ruth loves God, and she loves Naomi, and she wants to keep covenant with her mother. And she thinks about Elimelech and the family. This is love rightly ordered. And Steve Severance wanted that for Julie, because if a man loves God more than he loves his wife, he'll love his wife most. Not only do we see the love they expressed, I want you to see the lives they expressed. The lives they express. You'll notice in chapter 3, verse 11, when Boaz is describing Ruth, he describes her as a virtuous woman. Hello? Does that ring a bell? Yeah. Proverbs 31. If a man finds a virtuous woman, he's found a good thing. Her worth is more than rupees. Here's something interesting. In a Hebrew Bible, Ruth comes after the book of Proverbs. Think about this. So when you get to the end of Proverbs, it's chapter 31. It's a virtuous woman and her worth. And her children will rise up and call her blessed. And when her husband sits at the gate, she will be well spoken of. That's exactly the language of Ruth 3. Boaz is saying, you know what? I'm up for marrying you. I'm up for taking you under my wing, under my protection. Because you're a virtuous woman. And I hear down at the city gate just how God and his grace has been changing you, the Moabite in Bethlehem. It's powerful stuff. There's no physical description here. This is a virtuous, excellent woman. Boaz is the same. Chapter 2, verse 1. Chapter 2, verse 1, he's described as a man of great wealth or strength. It's the same Hebrew term, a man of dignity, honor. We've got two excellent people. There's no physical description, but there's a moral description. Obedience to Scripture, faith in God, sacrifice for others, marrying in the faith, kindness, humility, purity, generosity. I think you get the point. There's not much compatibility, by the way, just in case you fill out one of those compatibility sheets. It might help a little bit, but don't base your life on it. You know what?

0: if you're too like your spouse, then one of you is surplus to requirement. It's about complementarianism. It's about complementing each other. They weren't that compatible. Young and old, Moabite, Israelite, poor, rich, widow, single. I could go on. But you know what united them? A love for God, an attraction that was morally based and faith based. It's not that there wasn't romance, believe me. Of course, the implication of Boaz's words about the young men is, hey, you're a good looker and you're young. I'm not sure. I'm a little older. So the implication would seem to be that Ruth was a pretty girl, very eligible. And Boaz may have been a distinguished older man. But you know what? God and his providence brought them together. Faith united them. And character was the thing they focused on. Listen, young people, as you seek a spouse, let it be character-based. Make Christ the center of it. Make your faith in him the test of compatibility. Remember, if he's at the center of it, love rightly ordered, it'll work. Where character drives it, not charisma, not charm, but character. I like what my friend Steve Davies says, a Colonial Baptist in North Carolina. The search for Mr. and Miss Wright is not a search for someone like you. It's a search for someone like Jesus. I've told you before that in a conversation one day in the car with the girls, it was a Deuteronomy 6 moment, I asked them what kind of guy they were looking. I wanted to keep tabs with all of that. And after several rounds of conversation, our youngest Beth, you know, chirped up from the back, Dad, I want him to be just like you, just better looking. Woo! Now, I don't know. I don't think June was happy with that response. I'm a half full cup guy, so I embraced it. That was a half of a compliment. And the compliment was on the right side of the argument. Hopefully I've modeled some degree of godliness, commitment to the word, Christian character, manliness. If you can get looks thrown in, go for it. But that wasn't what drove Boaz and Ruth. Okay, just finally on this thought, the language expressed, the love expressed, the lives expressed, the language expressed. It's covenantal and promissory. I think that's important. I'd love to develop this, time won't allow me. But you'll notice that when Boaz commits to this in verse 13, he says, you know what? If this other guy doesn't perform the duty, I will perform it as the Lord lives. As the Lord lives. That's the language of oath and promise and vow. Because marriage is a promise. It's a covenant. Malachi 2:14, Proverbs 2:14, Ezekiel 16:18. Marriage isn't a convention. Marriage isn't a convenience. Marriage isn't even a contract. What's this thing about prenups where you kind of, you know, carve out an escape hatch before, you know, you even have to deal with a storm? It's a covenant. And it's a covenant we should keep. And the best of all, it's a covenant that keeps us. It asks us to grow as life demands growth and maturity. It asks us to push and persevere through hard times, and it throws us upon God, who himself is covenant keeping, and he wants us to keep covenant with the wives of our covenant. That's the language of this text. That's what Robert McQuilkin decided, didn't he? After 42 years of marriage, president of Columbia University, his wife Muriel's got Alzheimer's, and when he's with her, she's calm. When he's not there, she's aggressive and angry. And so he hands in his resignation to the board at Columbia University. And they say, you know what, Robert, you know what? We salute your love for Muriel, but maybe we can have the best of both. We'll certainly try and carve out more time for you to be with her. We'll pay for in-house nursing for her. But you know, this ministry is growing. You're making an impact for Jesus Christ. We want you to think about that. And he replied, there's no thinking to be done because I made a promise 42 years ago in sickness and in health. The decision was made then. And you know what? I don't just must care for her. I get to care for her. And he took care of her for the next 25 years. It's covenant. Keep the promise and the promise will keep you. We don't have time to do the other 2 points. In fact, they were kind of just setting us up for the rest. You would have had the provision because Boaz sends them back with some barley. Interestingly, I don't want you to go back to your mother-in-law empty-handed. Boaz was a smart man. He kept his mother-in-law happy. Okay? They say a happy wife, happy life. Happy mother-in-law, happy life. And so he sends him back with barley. Don't want you to be empty-handed. You remember what Naomi said back in chapter 1? We went out full and have come back empty. It's a good word to someone who's given up today. Oh, my friend, don't give up. Things might look empty, but God is full of love and grace and ways in which to redeem your life from destruction. And then you've got the pause. So Naomi receives Ruth back in the house. She tells the story. Boaz gets up and heads off to talk to Mr. So-and-so. And they've got to sit tight. It's not easy to sit tight. It's not easy to be still and know that he is God. But when you've done all you can, and you've even been bold and taken a risk and submitted all to the providence of God, sit still and know that he is God. Let him work all things together for good. Your times are in his hands. Father, we thank you for our time in the Word this morning. We love the book of Ruth. It's so homely. It's so ordinary. It's so real. We're not dealing with angels and miracles and the parting of the sea and thunder flashes from heaven. We're just dealing with a town and family life, the road, the field, the threshing floor. We're dealing with loss and grief and widowhood. We're dealing with courtship and dating and marriage. We're dealing with funerals and weddings. It's life. And we thank you for the lessons learned today. Help us to submit our lives to your providence, but remember that your providence allows us to be bold. Help us to realize in relationships and business and life, we can be creative, we can take initiative, we can do things that will help ourselves. And then help us, oh God, in dating and courtship to be honorable. Help us to learn from their love and their lives and their language. And for those that are life is emptied out this morning, help them to know that there's the fullness of your grace to take care of their need. And help us to sit tight. It's not easy to sit tight and see the salvation of the Lord. But help us to do it for your glory. Your hand is bigger than our hand. For Jesus' sake, amen.
1: 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He reminds us of Zechariah and Elizabeth. 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I'm Wayne Shepherd. 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Consider it done on Know the Truth. Today's program was produced and sponsored by Know the Truth Incorporated. Jesus said, "You shall know the truth, and the truth shall make you free."

0: Welcome to Searchlight, a survey through Scripture with Pastor John Corson. It is our desire to bring you a systematic study of the entire Bible, chapter by chapter, book by book. How do you define love? Our culture attempts to define love in many different ways, but those definitions really don't make much sense. We have been studying the definition of true love, real love, godly love, as we have been going through 1 Corinthians chapter 13. This chapter is the definitive word on love. Let's now join Pastor John as we continue in our verse-by-verse study of this chapter and learn about love.
1: And it bears all things, it believes all things, it hopes all things. Come on. This idea of love, one might say, bearing all things and believing all things. That sounds like blind love to me. Love is not blind. Love sees more. And because love sees more, it chooses to see less. You see, people can say to you when you're really showing agape, well, you're just blind to the reality of the situation. You don't see how bad she is or how bad they are. You're just up in the cloud somewhere. Hey, if you are this kind of man, this kind of woman, living in love, you will be misunderstood. They'll say, you're just not seeing it. You're just blinded in your love. No, not so. Love is not blind. Love sees more. But because it sees more, it's willing to see less. What does it see? Agape love sees the price that has been paid on the cross of Calvary for that person, that situation that wants to anger you or trouble you or make you mad or bitter. Love sees more. Love sees the fact that I can look at that man, that woman, that group and say, Jesus died for those sins. Therefore, I don't have to focus on that or delve into that unless it's for the purpose of restoring them, exalting them, blessing them, helping them. If I'm willing to do what Jesus did when he got down on his hands and knees, so to speak, and washed the feet of the disciples, unless I'm willing to wash feet refreshingly, redemptively, restoratively, I have no right to point out somebody else's dirt. Or gossip about it, or be upset with it. Here these guys are in the upper room. They're arguing about who's the greatest, and underneath the table were 24 stinking feet. What did Jesus do? Loved him. How? Just started washing those feet. That's great. You see, I can deal with the dirt if I'm willing to personally refresh that individual and restore him. But if my attitude is, dirty feet, amputation. That's the answer, amputation. Then I'm not living in agape. Now, I find life to be so enjoyable because I see the work of the cross increasingly clearly the older that I get. I see that people's sins are forgiven. What else do I see? The reality of the Holy Spirit to convict a man. What else do I see? The promise of the Father being worked out, be sure your sins will find you out. That in due season, that if they choose not to listen to the Word and respond to the Spirit, that sin is going to track them down. And then we'll be around to pick up the pieces or whatever. But you see, I don't have to have my stomach churning and my palms sweating and, oh no, now I've got to solve this problem and deal with that situation. No, I can truly do what it says here. Love bears all things. It believes all things. It hopes all things. I can bear with them. I can believe in them and in the Lord. And I can hope. What's hope? The absolute expectation of what? Coming good. That all things are working together for good. Sure, they might go through some hard times and some pretty tough knocks, but they're going to come out. I have that hope. Not in who I am in helping them, not at all, but in who the Lord is and the commitment that He's made to them. This is the way to live, gang. In agape. In love. Bearing all things, believing all things, hoping all things, enduring all things. Love never fails. Now, how can we live in that? Only one way. Let Jesus Christ live through you, for He is the embodiment of these characteristics. I can't psych myself into this. It's the fruit of His Spirit, the Spirit of Jesus, as I walk with the Lord and talk to the Lord and learn about the Lord. His Spirit produces this character through me, slowly but surely. It's called the fruit of the Spirit. Abide in me, Jesus said. John chapter 15, if you abide in me, you shall bring forth what? Much fruit. What is fruit? Love. Just stay close to me. He told us that we're branches, that He is the vine. What is a branch to do? Just, man, hang in there, close to the vine. Stay connected to the vine, intertwined with the vine. And as I do that in my time with the Lord, just getting to know Him like we're doing tonight, singing songs like we did earlier, offering simple prayers and enjoying Him on the drive home and just taking time to be with the Lord. As I abide in Him, the fruit will come. It's no struggle.

The fruit will come. It's no struggle. In my backyard, I used to have an apple tree. It was real fun because it had these beautiful blossoms and then came the fruit. And you know what? It was not a struggle. You never heard from the branch during the day or at night. Fruit, fruit, fruit, fruit, fruit, fruit, fruit, fruit. There was not a struggle or a strain. There wasn't seminars about fruitfulness. There wasn't books to read or tapes to buy or discussions to have. All that happened there is you watched the fruit come slowly but surely, beautifully, seasonally. As you watched that fruit come, it just appeared on those branches as the branches just hung in there, man, and abided, clung to the trunk. Suppose I took a limb from that tree when it was blossoming, cut off a branch, and, oh, Tammy, I got a great idea. Instead of going out around the back and picking the apples, I brought the branch in here. We'll just keep it in our kitchen. And then we'll just enjoy the apples when they come in a few weeks. You'd say, John, you're out of your tree. You're a blooming idiot. It's not going to happen. Well, why not? Because you cut off the branch. But I'm giving it seminars on how to be fruitful. And I got this new tape. Listen, branch, listen. You see. And we're going back into the previous hurts of the branch over the previous years and discovering why it's not bearing fruit as quickly as it should, but we're discovering when it was just a little seed. Just a little seed. It was spit out of somebody's mouth and it just has lacked the esteem necessary to bear fruit. And so right now we're going back and we're dealing with when it was spit out. And I'm confident now it's gonna after we talk it through this time, it's going to spring forth into love and joy and peace. Fruit. No, you're saying that's idiotic. The only way that branch is going to bear fruit is just staying connected to the trunk. And inevitably, in due season, in a relaxed, beautiful, flowing, easy manner, there'll be the fruit, you see. The pomegranate. Love. It comes as you continue to do just what you're doing right now. Spending time with Him. Hanging in there, week after week, month after month, year after year. I'm not the man who can put his name, as we talked about Sunday, in this passage and have it sound very good. But I'll tell you the truth. It sounded a whole lot worse 15 years ago. Slowly but surely, ever so slowly but surely, as I just hang in there, more and more of His agape is seeping through, is springing out. Not perfectly, not at all, but He's doing His work in me. So this is the fruit, you see, that comes, as John 15 tells us, as Jesus taught us, by just abiding in Him. It's His nature. This all describes Him. It's Him living through me. It's Christ in you, Paul would say. That's the hope of glory. Christ in you, you see. Now, love bears all things.

0: is patient. Where there be prophecies, they shall fail. They'll cease. Where there be tongues, they shall stop. Where there be knowledge, it shall vanish away. For those that are so into prophecy or tongues or word of knowledge, it's all going to vanish. Why? Because in heaven, there's going to be no need for giving prophetic utterances, that is, words of edification, exhortation, and comfort. Everybody's going to be comforted in heaven. There'll be no need for edification. Get going. In heaven, there's going to be no opportunity for tongues. Because, you see, we shall know. How can you speak in an unknown tongue if you know like Jesus does? If you're knowledgeable of the tongues of men and angels, which we will be. Knowledge? Hey, we'll have perfect knowledge immediately when we see him. So these things will fade away. Now, verse 9, at this time, we know in part, we prophesy in part. But when that which is perfect is come, then that which is in part shall be done away. These things, prophecy, knowledge, manifestations, we all experience them partially. But when that which is perfect is come, then that partial stuff will be done away with. Now, the question is this. What is it referring to when it says that which is perfect? This is the big debate. If you are from a non-charismatic persuasion, a Baptist, let's say, orientation, then you might say that which is perfect refers to the Bible, the Scriptures. When the New Testament was written and when it was canonized, that is, when the books were chosen and it was closed from then on. There is no need now for prophecy, speaking in the name of the Lord, those inspired utterances. There's no need for word of knowledge. You see, when the Bible comes, we've got it all. That interpretation, which is common in our time, was never even talked about once until the 20th century. Not one commentator, not one. Not one commentator from any time in church history ever embraced that view. It came into being in the year 1906, that might ring a bell for some of you, the year of the Azusa Street Revival, when there was an outpouring of the Holy Spirit in our country on the West Coast that spread across the nation and around the world ultimately, and when there was sort of a renewing of the manifestations of the Spirit, and people began to prophesy again and speak in tongues, and the Spirit began to move in sort of supernatural kinds of ways. It was very disconcerting and threatening to certain parts of the body of Christ. And there were those that were determined to relegate all of the manifestations to the apostles only, to the apostolic age. And they would use this text to prove their point. They would say, look, prophecy, tongues, knowledge, these things will vanish away when that which is perfect is come. And what is that which is perfect? They would say the New Testament canon. Once the New Testament was written, there's no need for any of these kinds of manifestations anymore. They'll vanish away. Well, not only is that a new interpretation, but it violates the context. Paul is not talking about the Bible. He's talking about seeing Jesus, the perfect one, face to face. When that which is perfect is come, Jesus Christ, when we see him face to face, now we see through a glass darkly, he will go on to say, but then face to face, when Jesus comes again, when we are up in heaven, then there is no need for prophecy or tongues and interpretation. Those things will cease at that time, in that day, no doubt about it. The context does not allow you, in my opinion, to, with integrity, say that this is the Bible. The context is pointing to the perfect one, not only contextually, but linguistically. And I won't delve into that tonight. But the language also points to the perfect one, Jesus Christ. So, it is my strong opinion that the perfect, which is being talked about here, is when Jesus comes again. Then that which is in part, these gifts will be done away. When I was a child, verse 11, I spoke as a child, I understood as a child, I thought as a child. But when I became a man, I put away childish things. Now we see through a glass darkly. The glass darkly refers to seeing the image. Keep in mind that they didn't have mirrors in Bible days. Not until the mid-1200s did they have mirrors like we do today. They would polish brass or use just ordinary glass, but they didn't understand about putting a silver backing on it to get a clear reflection. So when you looked at a polished piece of brass, or if you looked into a glass, you would see darkly. You could see your image, but it was not clear. And Paul says that's kind of the way it is right now for us. We see darkly. It's not clear. Lots of questions we still have. Lots of unresolved issues in our understanding, in our theology. I've got a huge drawer in my mental file cabinet that just says more information needed, and that drawer is getting bigger and bigger and bigger all the time. The more I study, the more I realize how much I don't know, and I have a whole new set of questions. I see darkly. But then, face to face. Soon we're going to see face to face. We're going to see Him, you see. And when we see Him, we shall be, 1 John 3 says, like Him. Now I know in part, but then I shall know. Know what? Know Him, even as I have known by Him. He knows me. He knows the hairs that are on my head. He knows every detail about my life, and I will know Him in that same way. That's going to be great. Lots of things I don't get. Lots of things I don't understand. But then I will know even as I am known. Just like He knows me, so then I will know to that same degree. And now abideth faith, hope, love, these three. The greatest is love. We studied this carefully two Sundays ago, a message entitled Love Is Now. Why love is the key. Three great virtues. Faith, oh yes. Jesus came. I look back. With the eyes of faith, with the heart of faith, I embrace what He did for me on the cross. Jesus came. Therefore, my sins are forgiven. Hallelujah. Faith looks back. I don't have to worry about or be haunted by my past. Jesus came. Hope, Jesus is coming. Hey, man, I don't have to be upset or uptight about the future. Hope. Jesus came in the past. Jesus is coming in the future. That leaves me in just the present to love. I'm not haunted by my past failures. I have faith in the finished work of the cross. I'm not worried about the future. I know where I'm going. I'm going to heaven. He's coming. So that leaves me free to love. Come unto me. Abide in me. That's love. And if you do that, as I do that, what will happen is agape, living in the now, loving the Lord moment by moment, it will then just overflow. And thus I will be fulfilling the more excellent way, the highest calling.
1: Love really is the most excellent.

0: 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And how do we love? We simply abide in Jesus and let His love overflow from us. 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

0: What's the secret to true contentment? Some believe it's attained by accumulating wealth or the newest luxuries. Others believe contentment can only be found in a simplified life with minimal possessions. Today on Truth for Life, Alistair Begg looks to the Apostle Paul's teaching for a biblical answer to that question.
1: I invite you to turn with me again to 1 Timothy 6 and to the verses that we read. And our subject this morning is essentially contentment. Contentment. What has been referred to as the rare jewel of Christian contentment. The preceding verses set the context for this instruction. We notice that the false teachers viewed godliness as a means to financial gain. And Paul was chiding them for this. Indeed, he was warning against this. And he described these individuals as men of corruption. Their minds had been corrupted. They were warped as far as the truth of the gospel had been concerned. And they had begun to think that they could turn godliness to their own personal profit. Now, having introduced this notion of profit or of gain, he picks up on it with great wisdom and skill. And he says, if you want to think in terms of godliness and gain, let me suggest to you that you are actually half right. Because he says there is a link between godliness and gain. And it is that which is present when godliness is accompanied by contentment. You don't have godliness apart from contentment, and you don't have contentment apart from godliness. These two elements are interwoven with one another. Now, when we think this morning about contentment, what are we thinking about? Perhaps we can define it in this way, that contentment is a sense of satisfaction that results from having what one desires or from not desiring more than one has. Now, the absence of such contentment is absolutely ruinous. And there are indications of this all around us. When we come to think in terms of contentment, if we are ever going to approximate to understanding it, believing it, and living it, then it is essential that we turn to this book. And what I would like to do is to consider with you just this concept. If you take notes, in my own notes I have A, the concept. B is the contrast, which doesn't come till we get to verse 9 with the people who want to get rich. And we won't get to verse 9 this morning. I'm pretty confident of that. So we really have one point, and that is this concept of contentment. J.B. Phillips paraphrases verse 6. There is a real profit, of course, but it comes only to those who live contentedly as God would have them live. It is imperative that we understand that Paul is not suggesting here for a moment that contentment as an ideal is the key to life, and certainly is not suggesting that it is the key to death. Now, the reason I mention this is because it is fairly trendy to think in terms of contentment. It is not difficult to engage people in conversations these days, and they are very, very happy to talk about simplifying things. And they want to tell you about how they have been simplifying their lives and how this particular guru or this particular philosophy or whatever it might be has led them to this process of simplification. It often leads them to

value, but godliness has value for all things. And when we tackled those verses, we said how people say, as long as you have your health, that's all that matters. And we said, no, that's not all that matters, because a healthy body with a sick soul is a tragic thing. And so people will say, well, as long as you're contented, that's all that matters. No, it's not all that matters. Because contentment and godliness are completely interwoven in the instruction of Scripture. Now, this is borne out when we realize that the word for contentment, which Paul is using here, autarkia, means essentially self-sufficiency. And the Stoic philosophers made much of this word. Indeed, it was one of their favorite words. Because remember, the Stoics, unlike the Epicureans, who were just immersing themselves in stuff, the Stoics found their life and lifestyle in distancing themselves from the surrounding environment. And so the apex for the Stoic was a sense of self-sufficiency, whereby they were removed from all of the clamor and from all of the clutter of stuff that was offered to them as a source of satisfaction. Now, Paul obviously recognizes this, and he picks up this word and he makes use of it. But we need to understand Paul as Paul makes himself understood. For Paul, contentment with godliness was not about self-sufficiency. It was about Christ's sufficiency. When he summarizes the life that he lives in just a few words in Philippians 1:21, he says, to me, to live is Christ, and to die is gain. He said, if you want to understand my perspective on life, then you need to understand that my life is Christ, and Christ is my life. And when I face my death, Christ is my sufficiency. So we dare not read into this statement late 20th century ideas of contentment, but rather we must understand that for the Christian, contentment involves submission to and delight in our Heavenly Father's wise disposal. Isn't that what Jesus was teaching in Matthew chapter 6? When he says to these folks, don't worry about your life. Why do you worry about your clothes, he says. Do you ever worry about your clothes? Be honest. How many of you worried about your clothes this morning before you came to church? Okay, fine. Jesus says, don't worry. Don't go around saying, what are we going to eat? Or what are we going to wear? Or what are we going to drink? He says, that's what pagans do. They run after all these things. Now notice this phrase. Your Heavenly Father knows you need them. I don't know if you underline in your Bible, but if you do, this is a good one to underline. Your Heavenly Father knows you need them. You see, the Christian worldview is that the Creator God did not simply create the world and take his hands off it. That's deism. He created the world and is organically involved in the world that he has made. And therefore, he is interested in the affairs of his children. We have been intricately wrought in our mother's womb. He has guarded and guided us through that pilgrimage. Whatever lies beyond that, God remains sovereign in these things. And for the Christian, contentment is in recognizing Father knows best. The hymn writer puts it like this, day by day. And with each passing moment, strength I find to meet my trials there. Trusting in my Father's wise bestowment, what have I to worry or to fear? Now, the way in which we will get to grips with this, says Paul, is by thinking about the fixed points in between which our lives are lived. Isn't that what he's saying here in verse 7? For we brought nothing into the world, that's our arrival. And we can take nothing out of it. That's our departure. So he said, you never understand contentment unless you put down these two fixed points, entry and exit. The Christian does not believe in reincarnation. We're not going around in a circle. We're not coming back as something else or someone else. We're heading for the exit. The entry was planned, the exit is also planned. All the days of our lives are written in his book before one of them came to be. God is in charge of all of that. Now, says Paul, think about godliness with contentment in light of these two poles. Think about your arrival.
Or think about the arrival of your children. I've been present for 3 natural births, and I've heard of

countless others. And as of yet, I have not heard of a birth whereby an infant came into the world bringing packages. Little Nordstrom bags and little Bath and Body Works bags or stuff like that. Little lipsticks and everything. Ooh, here I am. It never happened. It doesn't happen. Well, when they kind of got their bottom smacked and woke up, were they disappointed to be without the Nordstrom's bags? No. They were totally satisfied to come squirting in, stark naked, into the provision that God had made for their helpless existence. Now Paul says, if you want to think contentment, think about your naked arrival. Isn't that what Job does? As he puts things to rights, as he opens his book, despite all of his problems, he says, naked I came from my mother's womb, and naked I shall depart. He says, let's just put down the fixed points here for a moment. You have the same thing when the writer of Ecclesiastes addresses the issues. In Ecclesiastes 5, I think it is. Yeah, verse 15, naked a man comes from his mother's womb, and as he comes, so he departs. He takes nothing from his labor that he can carry in his hand. All human beings made a satisfactory beginning to life without bringing any material stuff. Now here it is. The wisdom of contentment has its basis, says Paul, in understanding our possessionless entry and exit. Consider your exit. Are you planning on taking luggage? If you are, I suggest it's foolish. Unless you're planning to build a mausoleum and surround yourself with all your toys and tributes to any apparent success you may care to boast in. But it will all rot. No one will care. No one will visit. No one will know. Think, he says. Consider your exit. All the stuff that we manage to amass in the journey through life, and it is considerable for each of us, all of that stuff has to be checked at the toll booth of death. When you come to that toll booth, you leave everything behind, and you go through as you arrived, completely with nothing. There are no pockets in a shroud. Now, when this dawns on the life of an individual, they are at least in the position to be able to think through to some sensible conclusions. In the ballad of John and Yoko Ono, there is a line that pops out as if from nowhere, and Lennon sings, last night the wife said, oh boy, when you're dead, you can't take nothing with you but your soul. Now, where did that come from? Presumably, the two of them are sitting around at night talking metaphysics, talking about life. Goodness gracious, they had all the money in the world and all the time in the world to talk about whatever they wanted to talk about. She's one of the richest landowners at that point in New York City in terms of the Dakota building and all the apartments that she has possessed. But she says to him, hey, John, when you go, you don't take anything. And it dawns on him, and he writes it down in the song. He then goes honeymooning down by the sand, took the last train back from Paris and so on, and on with his journey. Now, while there are no pockets in a shroud, and while we arrive naked and we leave essentially naked, we don't live naked and we don't live without pockets. So the real issue is what goes in our pockets. Because stuff does go in our pockets. Well, that's where verse 8 balances out verse 7. If we brought nothing into the world, we can take nothing out of it. Principle understood. But he says, if we have food and clothing, we will be content with that. There are certain things we need to get through life. One is shelter and the other is food. So that's what he's talking about. The word that is used for clothing speaks not only of the stuff that we would put immediately on our bodies, but speaks of the shelter in which we might live as within a dwelling place. And he says, so if we have food and we have clothes, there is the basis of contentment. It's essentially what you have worked out so masterfully in the Jungle Book. Right? You're all thinking of it already, aren't you? Bare necessities, the simple bare necessities. That's what he's saying. Oh, you were thinking, I'm the king of the swingers, the jungle VIP. Sorry, that was the wrong one. No, bare necessities, the simple bare necessities. Is that what he's saying?

saying here? If we have food and clothing, here is the basics for contentment. Now, loved ones, you've got to get this. I have to get this. This is absolutely pivotal. Here, in verse 8, is the level at which our expectations and consequently our contentment should be pitched. This is the level of expectation for contentment. Food and clothes, contentment. Not food and clothes plus, but food and clothes, we will be content with that, he says. Discontentedness in life, my discontentedness in life, is on account of being seduced into believing the lie that a man's life consists in the abundance of his possessions. That's what Jesus says in Luke chapter 12. He says to his disciples, listen, if you want to think about a man's life does not consist in the abundance of what he possesses. No matter how successful or how notorious my late father-in-law was within the Chrysler Corporation, he didn't take any of that with him. And what he left behind was a legacy in relationship to Christian things, in believing children and in believing grandchildren and in great-grandchildren that will be nurtured in the framework of faith. It would have been a dreadful waste of 69 years of a life and some 43 of them as a Christian life had he not at least begun to understand some of these things. Godliness with contentment is great gain, he says. The two things go together. We brought nothing into the world. We're taking nothing out of it. Those are the fixed points. But, he says, if we have food and clothes, we'll be content with that. My favorite illustration from literature of this comes from Jerome K. Jerome's little book, which I'm sure you all read regularly, called Three Men in a Boat. It was actually published in 1889, and it's still in print. So it's got to be a pretty good book if after all these years it is still in print. And it's the story, a humorous story, a little quaint for our ears now, but the story of three men going down the Thames on a boat and the preparations that they make for this journey. And when they meet together at the side of the river, the first thing that they determine they need to settle is what it is that they're going to take with them on their journey. And if you like to relax for just a moment, I'm going to read a little bit of the story to you. The first list we made out had to be discarded. It was clear that the upper reaches of the Thames would not allow of the navigation of a boat sufficiently large to take the things we had set down as indispensable. So we tore the list up and looked at one another. George said, "You know, we're on the wrong track altogether. We must not think of the things we could do with, but only of the things that we can't do without." George comes out really quite sensible at times. You'd be surprised. I call that downright wisdom, not merely as regards the present case, but with reference to our trip up the river of life generally. So now we've got an analogy, okay? Says, let's not think about going down the Thames. Let's think about going down the river of life. Then he comments, "How many people on that voyage load up the boat till it is in danger of swamping with a store of foolish things which they think essential to the pleasure and comfort of the trip, but which are really only useless lumber? How they pile the poor little craft mast high with fine clothes, big houses, useless servants, and a host of swell friends that don't care tuppence for them, and that they don't care three halfpence for, with expensive entertainments that nobody enjoys." I love that. You know, you have to go to these things. Well, I better not mention what it is, but anyway. And you're sitting in there, after about 7 minutes, you're going, there can't be a soul in here enjoying this. We got to go for ice cream, and you have to endure it to the end. "With expensive entertainments that nobody enjoys, with formalities and fashions, with pretense and ostentation, and with, oh, heaviest, maddest lumber of all, the dread of what will my neighbor think, with luxuries that only cloy, with pleasures that are a bore, with empty show that, like the criminal's iron crown of yore, makes to bleed and swoon the aching head that wears it. It is lumber, all lumber. Throw it overboard.
It makes the boat so heavy to pull, you nearly faint at the oars. It makes it so cumbersome.

0: And dangers to manage, you never know a moment's freedom from anxiety and care. Never a moment's rest for dreamy laziness. No time to watch the windy shadows skimming lightly o'er the shallows, or the glittering sunbeams flitting in and out among the ripples, or the great trees by the margin looking down at their own image, or the woods all green and golden, or the lilies white and yellow, or the somber waving rushes, or the sedges, or the orchids, or the blue forget-me-nots. Throw the lumber over, men. Let your boat of life be light, packed with only what you need. A homely home and simple pleasures, one or two friends worth the name. Someone to love you. A cat, a dog, and a pipe or two. I'm not editing this. And a pipe or two. Enough to eat and enough to wear and a little more than enough to drink, for thirst is a dangerous thing. You will find the boat easier to pull then, and it will not be so liable to upset, and it will not matter so much if it does upset. See, that's the problem. See, we get so much crud that if it upsets, we can't deal with the upset. It says, but if you do it this way, then even if it flips over, it won't be that big of a deal because you don't have that much junk on it. You will have time to think as well as to work, time to drink in life's sunshine, time to listen to the aeolian music that the wind of God draws from the human heartstrings around us, time to... I beg your pardon, he says, I really quite forgot myself. But there it is. Now, there isn't a person in this room right now who doesn't feel themselves pulled and pushed and moved by this. There can't be. I mean, if you do not, then you're in need, you have some issues you need to deal with. You're in need of treatment.
1: 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I'm Bob Lapine. We're glad you studied God's Word with us today. Tomorrow we'll learn why it's possible to feel empty, whether you're in poverty or have everything in the world. The Bible teaching of Alistair Begg is furnished by Truth for Life, where the learning is for living.

0: Let me ask you a question. Are you afraid to die? See, that's a question every human ponders at one time or another. Well, consider this from Pastor Lloyd Pulley.
1: You know, when you come to a place where your life is not as important as doing the right thing, it's something powerful happens. All of a sudden, you are free from the fear of death. Because the biggest thing to fear would be sin. Sin is a much more deadly thing than death itself.

0: One of the best ways to tell what kind of life a person has led is to see the legacy that they leave behind. The amazing legacy of Joseph will once again be the topic on today's edition of Bridging the Gap. The Bible is filled with great role models, and Joseph certainly fits that description. He has so many opportunities to take revenge for the mistreatment he suffered, but he remained a faithful servant of God. Pastor Lloyd has the details in Genesis 44, but he begins today with a lesson he learned when he began his time as a college student at Michigan State.
1: I'll never forget when I went to college, I went to my first party right outside my dorm. I thought, all right, I'm going to make a mark here. Now I'm just a lowly freshman. But I don't know what it was. The moon was in the right place. Everything was perfect. Everything was right. I just had that right saying. Maybe I had enough alcohol in me where I was really just the life of the party. And I'll never forget. And it's so powerful, this memory. I was thinking to myself, yeah, this is going to be cool. I'm going to love this college experience. And only to overhear some girls talking in the hallway, hey, that freshman Lloyd, he's pretty cool. Well, that was all it took. Yeah. All right. This is going to be fun. I'm in the club. I'm a freshman. There's some seniors around here, but I'm in the club. And all I could think of is this is going to be good. So I got my big old cigar out and my little beer mug that held literally 10 cans of beer. And I'm strutting around, I'm having the time of my life. And I was thinking, it doesn't get better than this. And you know what? It's true. It didn't get better. It went downhill. That was it. Because everything that could have went wrong after that went wrong. And I think it was like a trap the Lord set for me. Finally, my expectations are met. I'm safe at home. I'm going to be in. I'm in the club. Only to get shattered by his mercy. And listen, I think this is exactly what he does here. Well, chapter 44 begins a whole new chapter here. And he goes, he commanded the steward of his house, saying, fill the men's sacks with food as much as they can carry, and put each man's money back in the mouth of his sack. And also put my cup, the silver cup, in the mouth of the sack of the youngest and his grain money. So he did according to the word Joseph had spoken. And as soon as the morning dawned, the men were sent away, they and their donkeys. And I can only imagine, you know, hey, look, for 22 years, they've tried to keep the secret about Joseph from everyone. Maybe even their own wives and children didn't know what happened. And now they've beaten it. They've outsmarted this clever, devilishly clever dude that seemed to know everything about them. And, well, I guess it worked out. This is awesome. He likes us. Man, we're in the club. They're eating, they're drinking, they're loading up for home. They start to open up their hearts about, you know, like, wow, this is amazing. I don't have to worry about this anymore. But verse 4 says, when they had gone out of the city, they were not yet far off. Joseph said to his steward, get up, follow the men. When you overtake them, say, why have you repaid evil for good? Is not this the one from which my Lord drinks, in which he is indeed practicing divination? You've done evil in so doing. So he overtook them, spoke these same words, and they said, what does my Lord say these words for? Far be it from us. Verse 7, your servants who would do such a thing. He says, look, we brought back to you from the land of Canaan the money which we found in the mouth of our sacks. How could we steal silver or gold from your Lord's house? With whomever of your servants is found, let him die, and we'll also be my Lord's slaves. And he said, well, let it be according to your words. He who is found with this cup shall be my slave, and you shall be blameless. Each man speedily let down his sack to the ground, and each opened his sack. Now, they're so smug here at this point, and so shocked at this accusation, that it's strong enough for them to vow, whoever stole that thing will die, and we'll all become slaves. Their confidence grows, I'm sure, as each sack is searched and nothing is found, from the oldest to the youngest. Notice, he searched and began with the oldest and left off with the youngest. Again, how did they get that? I mean, did Joseph identify each one with certain characteristics so that this man knew? I don't know. But every time another one was open and there was no cup, see? And I can just imagine them getting a little more cocky, a little more, see, we wouldn't take that. And finally we get to Benjamin, and they're probably thinking, oh, Benny would never do that. Young Benny, nah. Well, the cup was found in Benjamin's sack. They tore their clothes and each man loaded his donkey. Can you imagine from the heights of being in the club to now being pretty much your life is over? I don't think you can get a dramatic change like that. Maybe, hey, listen, I don't know if any of you ever had that kind of an encounter with God. At the peak of depression, to find the light of the glory of Jesus, open your eyes. It just, you go from darkness to light. Now, for many people, that conversion is not so dramatic. It was pretty profound for me. I felt the weight of the world off my shoulders when I looked up and I prayed, Lord, if you're there, here I am. I'm ready. I'll never forget that. But not even remotely as dramatic as the change from this height to the lows. Well, Judah and his brothers came to Joseph's house, verse 14, and he was still there, and they fell before him on the ground. And Joseph said, what deed is this you have done? Still speaking through a translator. Did you not know that such a man as I can certainly practice divination? And verse 16, listen, this is where it really gets beautiful. Judah said, what shall we say to my Lord? What shall we speak? Got no more clever words now. I don't know what to say. How can we clear ourselves? God has found out the iniquity of your servants. Now, he's not admitting to stealing the cup. I think he's going much deeper than that. I think he knows he himself is innocent of the cup, but guilty of Joseph. And he's finally acknowledging it. Here we are, my Lord's slaves, both we and he with whom the cup was found. In other words, he's laying it all out. We're not going anywhere. We're all going to be in this together. Now, he had an easy out. He only was going to keep the one that stole the cup. The rest could go. This scene is played over and over, I imagine, in their minds about selling Joseph. They were in control then. Their younger brother was at their mercy. And now this other harsh man is in control, and they're at his mercy. And will they disown Benjamin to save themselves? That's the thing I think Joseph wants to know. And that's the thing the Lord is looking in us. Skin for skin, all a man has will give for his life, Satan said of Job. But Job said, though he slay me, I'll still trust in him. See, there's something about that undying understanding of who God is, who created you and made you, and your purpose is in him. And when you find that, it's like life or death doesn't matter as much as knowing him. I can only imagine, you know, if they even went back without Benjamin, what would they tell their father? But thanks to God's work in their heart, that's not going to happen. They would have now wished that cup were in their sack instead of Benjamin, and they will not leave Benjamin. They're all going back to Egypt. They go back and they say, hey, we're your slaves. But verse 17, Joseph says, and they don't know it's Joseph, remember, but he said, far be it from me that I should do so. The man in whose hand the cup was found, he shall be my slave. And as for you, go up in peace to your father. Now here's where Judah plays the man. And this is what God is trying to do in all of us. Change our hearts. And Judah, think about it. It was his idea to sell Joseph. And then out of the shame and guilt, he went and married a Canaanite woman in the land of Canaan. And then he saw one of his sons raised up to be odious to the Lord. He broke his promise to Tamar. He went in to what he thought was a prostitute. And then he did at least the honorable thing by like bringing her in after being shamed. But this ordeal of Egypt has taken him to a whole new level. You know, I wonder what it is in our lives that we get tested to the limit. You know, listen, maybe you're a young mother with a colicky baby and you're at your wit's end, or a young man pressured to go with the crowd and you make some really bad decisions, or a young woman pressured to give in and yield her body and wanting to be loved and, you know, you'll never have that

0: The dilemma. You know, listen, maybe you're a young mother with a colicky baby and you're at your wit's end, or a young man pressured to go with the crowd and you make some really bad decisions, or a young woman pressured to give in and yield her body and wanting to be loved, and you know, you'll never have that love unless you give in. And you know, the pressure that we get into this world to fit here, and we forget what God has in mind.
1: 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You can also write Bridging the Gap, 123 White Oak Lane, Old Bridge, New Jersey. The zip code is 08857. Well, today's message is called Hearts Awakened. And here with the conclusion is our teacher, Pastor Lloyd Pulley.
0: The passion in Judas' speech here is one of the deepest in the Bible. And this speech begins in verse 18. And it's a powerful message because there's so much a type of Jesus here. Let's look at his speech to the governor of Egypt. Judah came near to him and says, "Oh, my Lord, please let your servant speak a word in my Lord's hearing, and do not let your anger burn against your servant, for you are even like Pharaoh." So he gives him the proper respect. Then he goes through the sequence of events. "My Lord asked his servants, 'Have you a father or a brother?' We said, 'We have a father, an old man, and a child of his old age who is young. His brother is dead,' he thinks. 'He's alone, left of his mother's children, and the father loves him. And you said to your servants, "Bring him down to me that I may set my eyes on him." And as we said, 'My Lord, the lad cannot leave his father, for if he shall leave his father would die.' But you said to your servants, 'Unless your youngest brother comes down, you'll see my face no more.' So it was when we went up to your servant, my father, that we told him the words of my Lord. And my father said, 'Go back and buy us a little food.' And we said, 'We can't go down if our youngest brother is with us. And then we'll go down, for we'll not see the man's face until our youngest brother is with us.' Then your servant, my father, said, 'Well, you know that my wife bore me two sons, and the one went from me, and I said, "Surely he's torn to pieces," and I have not seen him since." Joseph probably just learns for the first time what story they told their father. And he says, "But if you take this one also from me and calamity befalls him, you shall bring down my gray hair with sorrow to the grave. Now, therefore, when I come to your servant, my father, and the lad is not with us, since his life is bound up with the lad's life, it will happen when he sees the lad is not with us, he will die. So your servants will bring down the gray hair of your servant, our father, with sorrow to the grave." And then verse 32, he says, "For your servant became surety for the lad to my father, saying, 'If I do not bring him back to you, then I shall bear the blame before my father forever.'" I wonder, as powerful as this is, there's an element here that just makes me wonder, why would he not, in his deep, passionate confession, say, not that one son was torn, but that they had their hand in selling him as a slave and don't know what became of him and have regretted it for 22 years. Now, it's possible maybe Judah just didn't feel he could say that in front of Benjamin, because that Benjamin and Joseph would have been full brothers. I don't know. But at least he does say this. He says, "I am guarantee for the lad. So I bear the blame." So therefore, he says, "Take me, let me be your servant. Let your servant remain instead of the lad as a slave to my Lord, and let the lad go up with his brothers. For how shall I go up to my father if the lad is not with me? Lest perhaps I see the evil

that would come upon my father. You know, it's interesting. Joseph hears them for all offer themselves up as slaves. Says, no, only Benjamin. But now it's Judah who steps up to the plate, the one whose idea it was to sell Joseph. This one now is offering himself in Benjamin's place. Can I say the transformation is complete? You know, when you come to a place where your life is not as important as doing the right thing, it's something powerful happens. All of a sudden, you are free from the fear of death. Because the biggest thing to fear would be sin. Sin is a much more deadly thing than death itself, which is why the martyrs have testified in the past. Look, I'm not going to deny Jesus. Even those Coptic believers up in North Egypt, powerful testimony. And you don't, it's funny how the news cameras roll in showing this, and only people who spoke Arabic could hear what these guys were saying. You know, they were saying, hold on, don't deny Jesus. Hang on, we'll be okay. And they, all their heads are cut off by the Islamic radicals. And the whole village was proud of this men, and were having, exchanging gifts and rejoicing that these men stood their ground to the death. And I think it's a powerful thing. From Joseph's viewpoint now, they stood by Benjamin, which is the test he put before them, especially the one who planned to sell them. You know, is God playing a cat and mouse game with you like Joseph is with them? Maybe, but not out of cruelty. What's behind it all is to test the hearts, that they might do the right thing. You know, think of how this all happened. Softly, their attention, you know, is get with a little bit of lack, and they step up the pain. They have to go back to Egypt, and you know, then they get trapped there in solitude, a sense of his presence, and this providence of happen. All these weird things happening. The money's in the sacks, and we don't know what's going on. And now they go back, and bam, they're trapped. But the work is complete. You know, Moses says something similar when the whole nation, the Lord said to Moses, step back, Moses. I'm going to destroy these people. They're a stiff-necked people. They're never going to get it. I'll just make of you a whole new nation. And I think that was a test for Moses. Moses said, far be it. Forgive their sin. If not, blot me out of your book, which you've written. Moses interceded. I mean, imagine that offer, you know, hey, I'll make you a whole new nation. You will be the head, and forget all these guys that have given you such pain. I'll start over. That would be a tempting offer. But he lays his life down. And Paul the Apostle, you know, here he is hounded by the Jewish leaders who wanted to kill him because he's promoting this Jesus who they thought was an imposter. And he says in Romans 9:3, if I could be accursed myself and be thrown into hell for my brethren, I would do it. Something that happens in the heart of a person that is touched by God deeply. And listen, that doesn't happen overnight. I can't tell you how self-centered I was for quite a while. And still, I'm amazed at how self-centered I can be in my marriage and with my people I work with. It's like, Lord, deliver me from this. I don't want that in my life. But that's a part of every person's prayer. When you encounter God, you're not really happy with yourself. It's so funny. We're finding these old videos and we're listening to some of the dialogue. You know, we went through a bunch of stuff with Jeremy. Tomorrow is going to be the 6 months since the Lord took him home. And we're having a little bit of a ceremony, a private family ceremony at the Veterans Cemetery tomorrow. But I got to tell you, it was listening to some of these old videos, my wife and I are both saying, were we really like that? Did we really sound like that? I want to throw those videos away because I don't want anybody to see just how self-centered and egotistical and, you know, petty I was and annoying. You know, when you get a camera and you're walking around, you want to get people to, you know, put some action in it. You know, you can really be annoying. I was that guy. But you know, the funny thing is, the point is that God does a work in our heart that only he can do if we are willing. Here I am, Lord. Make me like you. You know, Jesus pleaded for you and was willing to take the punishment the Father had offered, to suffer and die and be buried for you.

0: Judah takes that step. And the father replied, I'll accept the sacrifice and you'll be cursed for their sake. And you will remain a man forever as a mediator. And that's one of the things that when people start talking about the deity of Jesus or doubting, they fail to understand that Jesus, when he became a man and then he died and rose again with a resurrected man's body, he still is a man at the right hand of the Father. There is a man, 100% man, who is also 100% God, who can be the perfect mediator between us. And that's the amazing thing. But what happens to come to this place is there's got to be a godly sorrow that produces repentance. And Judah has shown this. This is happening. There is a godly sorrow. He's now changed his mind. I am surety. I'm going to step up, let Benjamin go. And this is where it starts. And listen, there's a lot of false sorrow. You know, there's shame at being found out. There, you know, have you ever been in that place where you got caught and you're embarrassed? That's not sorrow. That's worldly sorrow. It hardens your heart. It only leads to despair. Sometimes it even leads to death. It was seen in Cain. He was sorry. Seen in Esau. He cried with tears. But true godly sorrow, it softens the heart. It also has hope. It leads to repentance and obedience. And, you know, it's seen here in Judah powerfully. Godly sorrow that leads to repentance. So how is Joseph like Jesus? Well, Joseph is a type of the way Jesus is toward us. Joseph knew his brothers before they knew him. Isn't that true about the Lord? And he seems harsh, impersonal, tough. But he's weeping behind the scenes. Joseph loved his brothers when they didn't return that love. Here he is. I mean, he could have had destroyed them in revenge. But Jesus was kind to us, even though we put him on the cross. Even as Joseph, so kind to bring them an opportunity to change their mind. And here Joseph saved them before they even knew they were being saved. And you know, that's kind of like the Lord. Before we even know what God has done for us, he's done it. And then he reveals himself. And we're going to be picking up next time at how all of this unfolds as the big revelation happens. Joseph reveals himself.
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2: Pastor Lloyd, every October with Halloween, our culture seems to become fascinated with darkness, the supernatural, demons, fear, even death. Why do you think people are so intrigued by those things?
0: Well, you know, there's more to this reality than simply what we can see. Eternity is in our hearts. It's in place there. Problem is, instead of turning to God's truth, people become fascinated with the dark side.
2: And sometimes even Christians get caught up with this fascination too, right?
0: Yeah, they can. But Scripture never encourages us to explore darkness for entertainment. It tells us to walk in the light. You know, you walk in the light, you don't fulfill the deeds of darkness.
2: 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But he does it from a biblical perspective, right, Pastor Lloyd?
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0: You've heard the expression, a picture is worth a thousand words. Well, we all know it's true. One picture can sometimes tell a story better than words ever could. As we make our way through the Bible, we see that God's Word models that too. When He wants to describe His love and care, He tells us He's our shepherd. When we need assurance of His protection, He tells us His name is our rock and our fortress, a place to hide in times of trouble. And Scripture includes so many other great pictures. So hop aboard the Bible bus as we prepare to learn that God crafted one of the most beautiful pictures of our relationship with Him in a rather surprising model, a building, an exquisitely detailed metaphor of all the ways that He designed our fellowship to be with Him. So as you grab your copy of God's Word and turn to Exodus 38, we got time to hear from Dennis, who's traveling through the Bible with us. Let's listen.
1: I love the Bible because it's made a huge difference in my life. My name is Dennis. I live in St. Louis, Missouri. And 7 years ago, I had a massive heart attack. And I couldn't go to work anymore. And I was very depressed. And I had listened to and read devotionals. And I read through the Bible once and didn't really get anything out of it. I mean, I just didn't understand it. And I was to a very low point. Kind of, I was at home by myself. And my wife would, she'd go to work. And I Googled Bible studies, and the Bible came up, and I started listening to the app, and I wasn't real good about it. I would listen here and there, and, you know, and I would never kept up with it, but I got better and started listening more regularly, and then I started taking your guys' advice and reading the passage before I listened to the Bible study. And that made a huge difference. And then recently, God put it on my heart to actually sit down and take notes as if it was a study, a school. And I've done that through Revelation, you know, through our study here on Genesis so far. And it's made a huge difference. I mean, that's like I've never heard or seen the Bible before ever. It's just opened my eyes to the incredible truth and how much God really loves me and loves the world, and how painful it must be to see people turn away from Him. And it breaks my heart to see people who don't want a relationship with God. Anyway, I don't want to keep going. I just want to tell you thank you so much for you guys and what you do. And I love the app, and I just praise God for you and your team. Thank you so much.
0: Well, thanks, Dennis. It was powerful to hear how much God's Word means to you. I'll save you a seat as we move along. And what about you? Has God's Word met you in a difficult time? What are you doing to get more out of our studies together? And if you've been on the Bible bus for a full trip or two or more, what advice would you pass along to others who are just getting started on their Bible bus journey? You know, we'd love to hear your story. 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In Canada, Box 25325, London, Ontario, N6C, 6B1. Let's pray. Father, thank you for communicating your love for us in so many creative ways. Give us hearts of understanding and eyes to see your grace in our study of your word. In Jesus' very precious name, amen. We're off to Exodus 38 as we go through the Bible with Dr. J. Vernon McGee.
2: Now today, friends, as we come to the 38th chapter of the book of Exodus, we're still in this section where we are looking at the tabernacle. The blueprint was given beginning at chapter 25. For all of the details of the tabernacle. And now Bezalel and his helpers are constructing the tabernacle. In fact, I take it that the tabernacle has been constructed, but just hasn't been set in order, as it will be. And chapter 38 pays particular attention to the outer court. I would say that everything that's in chapter 38 relates to the outer court. And friends, this is very important for us to see. Now, the tabernacle

Tied, they were held together by the rings and the boards, and that bound the tabernacle together. Then over it there would be put these four robes, actually, or four coverings. You have the first covering, which would be the linen, then the goat skins dyed red, the ram skin, and then the badgers or seal skin on the outside. That was to protect it. The beauty of the tabernacle had to be seen from within. And everything within speaks of worship and, of course, praise, adoration of God, blessing to the individual. Now, in this outer court, which was 100 cubits by 50 cubits, there were these two articles of furniture that were out there, the brazen altar and laver. Now, here is where the sin question had to be settled. The sinner would come here to the gate. And when he would stand there as a sinner, the priest would bring him in. He'd put his right hand upon the head of the victim, whether it was a lamb or a goat or whether it was another animal like an ox. Then the animal was slain. Then the priest would offer it on the altar. That is as far as the individual went. From then on, he went in the person of his priest. And the priest had to stop and wash at the laver, so that when he entered into the holy place, and he entered in by the door of the tabernacle, into the holy place, and in that were three articles of furniture, the table of showbread, the golden lampstand, and the altar of incense. All of those, as we've seen, speak of worship. Now, he didn't dare go beyond that, because there was the veil, and beyond the veil was the ark and the mercy seat. And only the great high priest went there, and he went there for the nation. Now, I think today we're going to see something especially significant and especially meaningful, actually, for us today. Now, will you notice, first of all, the altar of burnt offering is brought to our attention. I begin reading now at verse 1. And he made the altar of burnt offering of chittim wood. 5 cubits was the length thereof, 5 cubits the breadth thereof. It was 4 square, and 3 cubits the height thereof. Now, the height of it equaled, of course, the ark or the mercy seat on the inside. Here was where the victim was offered, and that was the judgment of the sin of the individual that came, or in many cases, it was the nation that was in view. And when it was the nation, it was the morning and evening sacrifice and was a burnt offering. But on here was all of the offerings that were made in Israel. When this altar was constructed, no other altar could be made. It would be absolutely blasphemy to build any other altar anywhere else. This is the approach to God, only by the cross, you see. Now, it's 5 cubits by 5 cubits. It's the largest article of furniture, as you can see, actually 7.5 feet long, 7.5 feet wide, and 3 cubits, which would mean 4.5 feet high. All the other articles could have been apparently put on the inside of it. And it was the prominent place, because here is where the sin question must be settled. There'd be no such thing as worship and no such thing as blessing until they came by this altar here. Now, the horns speak of strength, the ability of Christ to save. And now we have instructions here concerning the details that have to do with the altar. There had to be certain pots and pans and staves and rings and all that sort of thing. And I think there's meaning in every detail, as we've said. Now you have in verse 8, and he made the laver of brass and the foot of it of brass. Now, there was a place beneath for the washing of the feet, and the place above was for the washing of the hands. And it was made of the looking glasses of the women assembling, which assembled at the door of the tabernacle of the congregation. Now, those mirrors were made of brass. In that day, mirrors were high-polished brass, and women hadn't changed. They carried mirrors in that day, and I guess they were much heavier than some of the pocketbooks that some of the women carry today. But in that day, they had that which was heavy, you see.
But the women brought their mirrors, and the brazen laver was made out of those mirrors. The mirror represents the

Word of God. It's the Word of God that shows the believer that he needs cleansing, and the labor's there for the cleansing. You have the same thing in your bathroom. You have a mirror, and beneath the mirror, you have a wash basin. Now, the mirror doesn't wash at all. The law today won't save you. You can rub up against it all you want to. But there is a fountain filled with blood drawn from Emmanuel's veins, and sinners plunge beneath that flood, lose all their guilty stains. Now, these are the two articles of furniture that are in the outer court. Now, he's going to talk about that outer court. He hasn't talked about it much before. Verse 9, and he made the court on the south side southward. The hangings of the court were of fine twine linen, 100 cubits. Their pillars were 20, and their brazen sockets 20. The hooks of the pillars and their fillets were of silver. And for the north side of the hangings, and it was the same thing on the north side, and it would be 50 on the two ends of the outer court, of this fence that's around. Now, that fine twine, byssus linen, you see, again speaks of the humanity of Christ. And that separated, actually, man from God. I was greatly distressed to have handed to me an article concerning a message that a president of a so-called conservative seminary gave at one of these knife and fork clubs. I'd spoken at that club years ago. Well, the reporter, as he took the message down, said that this preacher made this statement that what we needed to do was to follow the teachings of Jesus. Even if you denied the deity of Christ, if you just followed the teachings of Jesus, you'd bring peace into the world. Well, that's not true. There's no peace for man apart from the shed blood of Christ, friends. You see, that linen fence shut man out from God. The life of Christ doesn't save us. It's the death of Christ that saves us. And when we have preachers that pretend to be conservative giving a message like that, no wonder there's so much confusion in the world today. But anywhere you turn in God's Word, even to the tabernacle at the very beginning, when God is teaching man by picture, all of these things happen to them for examples unto us. If you can just read an ABC book and look at pictures like a baby, you can understand that the life of Christ and the teachings of Christ cannot save you. To begin with, you couldn't measure up to his life nor his teachings at all. And it's perfect nonsense to whine out that type of thing today. It's been ground out now by modernism for years. That's got us in the difficulty we're in this country today. And it's time somebody is putting it right on the line and telling it like it is. The teachings of Christ won't save you, friends. It was the death of Christ upon the cross. And this white linen fence shut out man from God and God from man. He'll have to be approached some other way. And that's the reason that brazen altar is there. Now, this fence, to take a look at it, there were sockets here, not of silver. The sockets were of silver at the tabernacle proper, but here brass. And brass, as we've seen, is the metal of judgment. That picture of the glorified Christ, his feet was like burnished brass. I tell you, my friend, the sin question has to be judged. You can't go into God's presence today any more than you could take a criminal out of death row and turn him loose in society and present to him a house and lot and $50,000 to begin life. God doesn't do that sort of thing, and men better not do that sort of thing. The sin question must be settled. A man must recognize that he is a sinner and come into God's presence on that. So that the outer court rested upon brass. But at the top, there was these capitals that were on top of the posts as they were around. They were made of silver. And you know, silver is the metal of redemption. We'll see that again in this chapter. It's very important for us to see that, by the way. Now, we find, therefore, that in the outer court, even in this fence that was around it, that shut man out, but that God had made a way. And it was that he had judged sin
and provided a redemption for man that he might be clothed in the righteousness of Christ. What a picture. Well, you could stand there and look at the tabernacle and get the gospel, my friend. It's there for us. Now, I'm not going to read the rest of the details of the court, because to me, if you're just going to read them, all you've got is a blueprint, and it gets pretty boring. Now, it may not get boring to you, but it does to me. So I'm going to drop down now to verse 18, because now there is an entrance. You don't climb over the fence. You have to come in through the gate, through the door, into the sheepfold. And here's the gate and the door. Now, verse 18, and the hanging for the gate of the court was needlework of blue and purple and scarlet. All of these speak of the person of Christ. Blue, he came from heaven, his deity. And the scarlet speaks of his humanity, the blood he shed. And blue and scarlet combined give you the purple. And purple is royalty. He was born king of the Jews. Now will you notice, and 20 cubits was the length, and the height of the bread was 5 cubits. That was as high as the fence was on the outside. That'd be 7.5 feet. That'd be pretty hard even for a basketball player to look over into the inside. You see, it shut man out altogether. Now you find this is the entrance. It's a wide entrance. Anyone can come. It's wide enough for any sinner to come in, but this is the way that he'll have to come. This is the entrance. No other entrance anywhere. That's so important to see. You actually have 3 entrances into the Holy of Holies, and you have only one that can bring us into the presence of God, and that's Christ. And you remember he said, I am the way. The way here is the gate. He says, I am the truth. The truth is the way into the place of worship. And you remember the Lord Jesus said, if you're going to worship God, you'll have to worship him in spirit and truth. I have news for you, and I don't mean to be harsh, but it is harsh. You don't worship God going to a liberal church, friend. You got to worship him in truth. You can't deny the deity of Christ. You can't deny he died for your sins and worship him. You insult him. You don't worship, you insult him. And actually, it'd be best if a lot of folk would not even go to church. That is, to certain churches, their own condition is not good, and certainly the church there is insulting the Lord Jesus. You have to worship him in truth, and therefore that is the thing he said. I'm the way, the truth, and the life. Now, that veil speaks of the life he gave up on the cross, and the veil was rent in twain, and he brings you right into the presence of God. He's the way, the truth, and the life. No man cometh to the Father but by me. You don't rush into God's presence, friend. Where did you get the idea you could come unannounced? Where did you get the impression that I had sort of a secret way into God? I don't have one. I can only come through Christ. Every sinner has to come this way into his presence. Now, here is the thing that I want to call your attention to that I think is amazing. There's always been the question of the individual Israelite. The nation Israel is called a son. God never called an individual Israelite. And the question was, and by the way, is today, who is a Jew? Is he one that has just been born a Jew? Or does his religion make him a Jew? Well, actually, in the Old Testament, and I agree with the Orthodox Jews in the nation Israel today, that you have to be born one. And God had a provision that you had to be a redeemed, which means you had to be a born-again one. Now, he made a provision. Did you know the nation was a chosen nation, but each individual had to be redeemed? Now, will you notice this? I'll have to drop down now to verse 25. And the silver of them that were numbered of the congregation was 100 talents, and 1,703.15 shekels after the shekel of the sanctuary. A bekah for every man, that is half a shekel. Now, these are measurements that, even if we knew what they mean, and I could tell you what they mean, but it would be meaningless, because that's not the thing that's important for us today. There's a spiritual message for us, because I don't expect any of you to bring any silver to be accepted, because we've been redeemed by the precious blood of Christ, which is more precious than silver and gold. So don't be bringing silver and gold. You can't buy your way in. But silver was the metal of redemption, and every Israelite
had to be redeemed to be acceptable. Now, let's understand that.

0: very thoroughly, because you hear the argument. Many people come and say, well, you mean that every Jew, because he's a member of the chosen nation, was saved in that day? No, no, my, only a remnant. All the way through it was a remnant. It's a remnant today of those people, and frankly, it's a remnant of the Gentiles today. And I want to say this. A very small percentage of church members are saved. Very small percentage. A very wealthy man in Tulsa, Oklahoma, an oil man, he said to me, we playing golf. He said, you know, my wife and I used to go, and they mentioned a certain church. And he says, we went there and sat down with the rest of the hypocrites. None of us, he said, were born again. We just put up a front. And even before Sunday night, when the sun went down, we were all drunk. May I say to you, your church members today, that doesn't mean very much. In these days in which we live in, you have to be redeemed. And these people had to be redeemed. Now notice, I'll have to drop down here. A beaker for every man that's half a shekel, after the shekel of the sanctuary, for them to be numbered. And verse 27, and 100 talents of silver were cast, the sockets of the sanctuary and the sockets of the veil, 100 sockets of the 100 talents, a talent for a socket. In other words, the redemption money is what made these sockets. That is, this was where the tabernacle proper was placed. It rested upon silver and rested upon redemption. Now, you and I today, and every individual, will have to personally accept the redemption that's in Christ. You have to pay the redemption price. Now, what is that redemption price? Well, it's without silver and gold. Oh, everyone that thirsty. The only condition is today, are you thirsty? Would you like to have a drink of the water of life? It's free, friends. Salvation is free, but it's not cheap. It costs God everything. He gave his son to die and to pay the price, and you're redeemed today by blood. These people had to accept a redemption, the individual, before actually he was redeemed. And many did not, of course. Here in the wilderness, they had to accept it. It was forced upon them. But when they got in the land, if they wanted to be numbered, they had to pay a redemption price. Thank God it's already been paid for us. And it's without money and without price today. It's just to be thirsty. Do you want to be saved? Do you recognize you have a need, that you're a sinner? Then come. The money's been paid. And that money was the blood of Christ. And it enables you to come to God and to be accepted through Christ. What a picture we have here in the outer court. We'll finish the book of Exodus next time. And then we're going to move on to the Gospel of Mark in the New Testament. May God richly bless each one of you, my beloved.
1: 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Well, the Bible bus travels just once more through the dramatic book of Exodus, and then it's off to the Gospel of Mark. I'm Steve Schwetz, and I'll be sure to save you a seat for our final day in the desert.

0: with a surprising location of one of the great promises from God. Here's Pastor Damian Kyle.
1: Where do we find this amazingly clear declaration of salvation by grace through faith? In the New Testament? No, we find it in the Old Testament. And we don't find it in the book of Malachi as the Old Testament is coming to a close. We don't find it in the book of Psalms. We don't find it in the historical book spoken by David. We find it in the very first book of the Old Testament, in Genesis itself.

0: Why would God make salvation accessible and promise it ahead of time? Could we ever merit such a gift? Well, we'll get some answers to these questions and more here today on According to the Scriptures with Pastor Damian Kyle. We've come to a foundational and far-reaching promise by God and the response to it that has bearing on each of us today. Let's hear all about it, shall we, as we join Pastor Damian in Genesis chapter 15.
1: Genesis chapter 15, verse 1. And after these things, the word of the Lord came to Abram in a vision, saying, "Do not be afraid, Abram. I am your shield and your exceedingly great reward." But Abram said, "Lord God, what will you give me, seeing I go childless, and the heir of my house is Eliezer of Damascus?" And then Abram said, "Look, you have given me no offspring. Indeed, one born in my house is my heir." And behold, the word of the Lord came to him, saying, "This one shall not be your heir, but one who shall come from your own body shall be your heir." And then he brought him outside and said, "Look now toward heaven and count the stars, if you're able to number them." And he said to him, "So shall your descendants be." And so he that is Abraham believed in the Lord, and he that is the Lord accounted it to him for righteousness. And then he said to him, "I am the Lord who brought you out of Ur of the Chaldeans to give you this land to inherit it." And he said, "Lord God, how shall I know that I will inherit it?" And so he said to him, "Bring me a three-year-old heifer, a three-year-old female goat, a three-year-old ram, a turtle dove, and a young pigeon." And then he brought all of these things to him and cut them in two down the middle and placed each piece opposite the other, but he did not cut the birds in two. And when the vultures came on the carcasses, Abram drove them away. And when the sun was going down, a deep sleep fell upon Abram, and behold, horror and great darkness fell upon him. And then he said to Abram, "Know certainly that your descendants will be strangers in a land that is not theirs, and will serve them, and they will afflict them for 400 years. And also the nation whom they serve I will judge. Afterward they shall come out with great possessions. And as for you, you shall go to your fathers in peace. You shall be buried in a good old age. But in the fourth generation they shall return here, for the iniquity of the Amorites is not yet complete." And it came to pass, when the sun went down and it was dark, that behold, there appeared a smoking oven and a burning torch that passed between those pieces, that is, the pieces of the sacrifice. The context of this chapter in the book of Genesis is laid out for us in the opening three words of the chapter, as you notice in verse 1, "after these things." And God's opening words to Abraham in the same verse, verse 1, "Do not be afraid, Abram." And so Abram was afraid at this point in his life and in his service to God. God would not have told him not to be afraid unless he was afraid. Well, what in the world was Abram afraid of at this point? And I think that after these things, that phrase speaks to exactly what he was afraid of. Abram had just defeated a confederation of four kings who had just defeated a confederation of five kings, including the king of Sodom and the city of Sodom itself, resulting in the release of his nephew Lot, whose release was the main goal of Abram's attack upon those kings, to secure the release of his nephew Lot. And as all of us explained there in chapter 14. So here's Abram. He's won a great victory. He has secured the release of his nephew Lot, and as well as all of the other captives, and he was honored by the king of Sodom and Melchizedek, the king of Salem. And Abram received the honor of Melchizedek, but he refused any attempt by the king of Sodom to honor him or to reward him, because both the king and the city were extremely wicked. But now here is Abram, and he is in the aftermath of the battle. And the adrenaline now that, pulses within our bodies at a time like that is now beginning to wane and wear off the adrenaline of that victory. And Abram realized that he had just poked four great kings in that region of Canaan in the eye, and that he had won his victory against them with a relatively small force. And he had done it, we know, supernaturally speaking, it was the grace of God, but humanly speaking, he had done it really by the element of surprise coming upon them in the night while they were celebrating their victory over the other kings. And he had to be thinking that what in the world was to keep them from now reforming themselves with the survivors of the battle and then launching a proper attack against Abram. And here is Abram. He's out in a plain. He's out in a field. And he has no city. He has no city walls to hide behind. There he is, his wife, his family, all of his servants, all of his flocks, spread out completely in the open in these fields. He is the picture of vulnerability in terms of any kind of a counterattack or an attack of vengeance to be brought upon him, and he's worried that they might come and attack him and utterly slay everyone as a result of it and bring an end to God's promise to him there in Genesis chapter 12 verses 1 and 3 to make of him a great nation and to bless him and to make his name great and to bless those who would bless him and to curse those who would curse him, and the promise that in him all of the families of the earth would be blessed. And so he's afraid. And naturally speaking, anyone in his shoes would be afraid. And thus the Lord came to Abram in a vision, as we're told here in verses 1 through 6. And God essentially reaffirms his covenant with Abram that he will be the father of a great nation, that he will be the father of a great people. We'll notice in verse 5 that this vision occurs during the night, and in verse 1 that the Lord reassured Abram with the words, "Do not be afraid, Abram. I am your shield, your exceedingly great reward." And the use, speaking of shield, it was God's way of communicating to Abram, I am the one who is your protector. I am the one who is your defender. And I know that you feel very, very vulnerable. You feel very, very defenseless at this point in time, having no walled city to return to after your victories. But I will, in the fullness of my wisdom, in the fullness of my power, I will be your defense. And I will be your exceedingly great reward. And this is God's promise, not only to be Abram's protection, but to be Abram's provider as well. And in verse 2, at this point, having God on the line, so to speak, Abram then raised a second concern of his to the Lord. And Abram reminded God that despite his promise, God's promise to Abram 10 years earlier to make a great nation of him, that he was still without a child, and that if he were to die, that Eliezer from Damascus, who was his head servant among his servants, would become his heir. And in essence, Abram is saying to God, what good is it that all of the great wealth that I presently possess, and now here you give me the promise of even more physical wealth, and what does any of it mean to me if I don't have an heir to pass it on to? And according to the custom of that day, if a man was without an heir, he was without a child to pass his belongings on to after he died, then he would adopt someone as his son, and most often you would take your most loyal servant to become your heir. And Abram told God that in the current state of things, that Eliezer would become his heir. And Abram is now about 85 years old. God gave him the promise of a son at 75 years old. And so if it looked like a promise that was in jeopardy at the age of 75, in essence, it's like God, the clock is ticking here. The possibility of it is becoming ever more remote. And so he shares all of these things with the Lord. And it's important to understand that

0: wealth was not Abraham's greatest concern here. If wealth was his greatest concern, he would have never declined the great wealth that was offered to him by the king of Sodom. What Abram longed for was the fulfillment of God's plan for his life, the fulfillment of God's promise for a nation to be birthed from him that would then become a blessing to the entire world. Well, God's answer to Abram here is found in verses 4 and 5. And God just flatly and plainly, unmistakably, tells Abram that Eliezer will not be his heir, but that an heir will come from his physical body. And he gave Abram the very direct promise of a son. And then God proceeded to take Abram out into the night and the night sky, and told him to look toward heaven and then to count all of the stars if he was able to do so, and then declared that his descendants would be as numerous as the stars. It's a beautiful picture, really, to see here the intimacy of relationship between Abram and God, and God giving him this physical means by which to drive home the point that a great and numerous nation will come from his bloodline. And God was communicating, in other words, I will protect you and I will provide for you until these promises that I've made to you come to pass. And then Abram's response is recorded in verse 6 in what is one of the most important verses in the entire Bible. And he believed in the Lord, and he, that is God, accounted it to him, that is to Abram, for righteousness. And at that moment, Abram, hearing this promise from God, he simply believed the promise that God had given to him in verses 4 and 5. And his faith in the promise of God was then accounted to him for righteousness. And here in verse 6, and I think that Pastor David Guzik puts it so perfectly, you have, and I quote now, one of the clearest expressions in the Bible of the truth of salvation by grace through faith. You have here one of the clearest expressions in the Bible of the truth of salvation by grace through faith. And that is absolutely perfectly put. And where do we see, where do we find this amazingly clear declaration of salvation by grace through faith? In the New Testament? No, we find it in the Old Testament. And we don't find it in the book of Malachi as the Old Testament is coming to a close. We don't find it in the book of Psalms. We don't find it in the historical book spoken by David. We find it in the very first book of the Old Testament, in Genesis itself. And it is also important to realize that this is the first time in the Bible that the word believe is used, and the first time in the Bible that the word righteousness appears in it. And it is fascinating to realize that the first time that each of those words are used individually in the Bible, that they are used by the Holy Spirit together to communicate that it is by believing or on the basis of faith that a person establishes a right standing before God, can enter into a relationship with God. In Bible hermeneutics, and that is simply is Bible study and interpretation, there's a law that is used that is often very, very helpful in studying any particular subject within the Bible, and it provides some oftentimes needed insights into the study of a particular subject in the Bible. And it's a law known as the law of first mention, which observes that the context of the first mention of any subject in the Bible or any word within the Bible, that very often it holds the key to understanding this subject in the remainder of the Bible, that the first mention of any subject, that the Holy Spirit is introducing that subject very often in its simplest form, in its purest form, from which he will then build upon it, that the first mention is intended to really set the trajectory of that truth now for the rest of the Bible. And by the Holy Spirit, the Apostle Paul certainly understood this to be true, and he certainly understood the immense significance of verse 6, the understanding that salvation, that is, possessing a right standing before God as a sinner, we would speak of it as salvation, that it can never be achieved on the basis of good works. It can never be achieved on the basis of human effort, but solely on the basis of faith. And when Paul, of course, writes about this continually in his various letters that make up a portion of the New Testament, but he really developed it most extensively in his epistle to the church at Rome. And in that book of Romans in chapter 3, he repeatedly drives home the point that our salvation is not something that we can achieve or that we can earn on the basis of good works or on the basis of human effort or on the basis of human merit, and that it cannot even be achieved on the basis of some attempt to keep the law of Moses, but that it can only become ours on the basis of faith, faith in Jesus Christ, faith in the one who is the ultimate fulfillment of God's promises to Abram to make the descendants of his bloodline a blessing to all nations. And in that Romans chapter 3, some of you are familiar with it, Paul speaks and he talks about salvation in terms of through faith in Jesus Christ, to all and on all who believe, through faith, by the law of faith. Therefore, we conclude that a man is justified by faith, apart from the deeds of the law, by faith, through faith, through faith. It fills the entire chapter. And in that chapter, the Apostle Paul also very, very boldly and very, very dramatically declared that this truth is not merely a truth of the New Testament, but it is an Old Testament truth as well. In Romans chapter 3, Paul declared and wrote, "But now the righteousness of God, apart from the law, is revealed, being witnessed by the law and the prophets." In other words, this is an Old Testament truth. This is not merely a New Testament truth. He said later in that same chapter, "Therefore we conclude that a man is justified by faith apart from the deeds of the law." And then in Romans chapter 4, Paul went on to develop all of it more fully. And he does so from the passage that we're studying this morning. He does it from the life of Abraham, and quoting Genesis chapter 15, verse 6. In Romans chapter 4, he writes, and allow me to read it to you. He said, "What then shall we say that Abraham our father was found according to the flesh? For if Abraham was justified by works, he has something to boast about, but not before God. For what does the scripture say? Abraham believed God, and it was accounted to him for righteousness. Now to him who works, the wages are not counted as grace, but as debt." And the Apostle Paul now quotes Genesis chapter 15, verse 6. He uses Abram as an illustration here, knowing that if he could show the Jews and us from the Old Testament scriptures that Abraham was declared righteous in the eyes of God on the basis of faith and not on the basis of works, then the argument principally with the Jews at his time, who were convinced that the way to get to heaven was by keeping the law of Moses, then Paul knew that in using Abram and Abraham, both names refer to the same person, it would settle the argument for them. because Abraham was arguably the most highly esteemed Old Testament character among the Jews. He was the very father of the Jewish people. I mean, he is the man that God used to birth the Jewish people into human history. They owed their entire existence to Abraham. He was their first patriarch of the Abraham, Isaac, and Jacob fame, and twice in the Old Testament, he is described as a friend of God. And here is someone who doesn't merely know about God. Here is someone who knows God intimately and deeply and personally. And in Romans chapter 4, Paul reminded his Jewish readers and us that of what was the source and the foundation of Abraham's personal relationship with God. What was the source and the foundation of his justification, of his imputed righteousness, of his salvation, and that it was received on the basis of faith. And Paul, I mean, you almost have to put yourself back in history 2,000 years ago. As Paul writes the book of Romans, quoting this passage, and he reminds the Jewish people and the entire world that the father of faith, Abraham, had an imputed righteousness. And it's very important for each of us as Christians, and indeed the entire world, to realize that the doctrine of justification by faith, that salvation it is not something that is earned, but it is something that is offered to us as a gift, which we simply receive by faith, to understand that this is not merely a New Testament truth that somehow violates the teachings of the Old Testament, or that somehow, as many people claim, that it was an invention of the Apostle Paul, but that it has its foundation in the prophets and in the law and in the Old Testament and indeed in Abraham himself.
1: We'll break away from the message right here and we'll return next time with more on this great salvation that's received by faith. 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In the 209 area code, it's 54.

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In the 209 area code, it's 545-5530. 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
1: There is a war going on. It is a spiritual war. A war between truth and lies. Only one thing cuts through all lies and opinions. It is God's word. It is God's sword.
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3: Today it is my objective to go to chapter 25, 26, 27, and first half of chapter 28. So minimal commentary, and instead public reading of God's law. I remind you, the speaker is primarily Moses at the border of the promised land of the Jordan River, reviewing the law of God. Moses knows this is his last job, and he's being thorough about it. It's his last task. He will die. Joshua will lead the people into the promised land. So he continues with the review. And by the way, you remember from last week, if you were here, in chapter 24 and 22 through 24 last week. There are subjects that are uncomfortable, but the profound wisdom of God and the practicality of it and the application of the principles of these precepts way beyond just, for example, just the command from God that when you go to war and you make a camp, you, my covenant people, you bring a spade with you, and you cover your excrement. Now, the covering of one's excrement was not a probably underlined verse, probably not a memory verse for anyone. However, the reality that we are human and we must be considerate of our fellow human and exercise wisdom. And by simply obeying God, millenniums before humanity knew anything about microbiology, disease was prevented, avoided, contamination, microbially, that would otherwise be, if you don't bury your own mess. And we can certainly apply that to many other things, can't we? That it, being human means you got to have a spade. Being human means you've got to make sure that your own humanness doesn't cause trouble for your neighbor. Chapter 25, he continues in verse 1. If there's a dispute between men, and they go to court for judgment, and the judges judge their case, and they justify the righteous and condemn the wicked, then it shall be, if the wicked man deserves to be struck, the judge shall then make him lie down and be struck in his presence with a number of stripes according to his guilt. And so I remind you that in all of these matters, God, Yahweh, the God of Israel, identifies himself as the creator, and the creator calls them to a system that is absolutely dependent upon truth and due process, careful investigation, a thorough presentation of the facts to the judges, and then judgment, consequences. But that the consequences, the punishment of whatever the crime was, must equal the crime. And so the concept that has been repeated, eye for eye, tooth for tooth, wound for wound, and so on. So the number of stripes according to his guilt. So due process has been followed. The evidence has been seen. Guilt has been determined, and then the punishment, and according to this, he should be struck. Verse 3 says, you may strike him 40 times, but no more, lest he strike him with many more stripes than these, and your brother be dishonored in your eyes. So there's a limit to how many stripes.

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This is KLWG Lompoc.

So we're talking about with a rod, a whip. Presumption is the back is being struck and stripes are being applied. No more than 40. It's funny, the Apostle Paul testifies to the church at Corinth in 2 Corinthians that he'd received it five times. Five times the 40 minus one. And so because God said 40, and 40 is a number ironically associated in biblical numerology with judgment or punishment. Ironically. So because the law said you could only lay 40 stripes on a guilty man in his punishment, they would always go for 39 in the effort to make sure they did not go over. That's why Paul in 2 Corinthians says, I received the 40 minus 1 five times. So I suspect Paul was a very scarred up individual. Now, as to the issue, the modern thinker acts like, oh, that's just absolutely cruel. That's barbaric. Why, public beatings? Well, in the name of being humane, we do things that are much crueler, in my opinion. We incarcerate all the bad guys together and then put them in a place where they have to be in danger of being victimized by each other night and day for however long their sentence is. Not unusual for a man in jail or in prison incarcerated to receive multiple beatings at the hands of his fellow inmates. No, I believe in the wisdom of a swift, quick beating. Due process being followed, evidence being presented, due process has been followed and guilt has been determined, and beat the man and it's over. But the judge himself is to oversee this. And so again,

you're doing vocationally. And if it happens to be ministry, then you should be receiving support for the ministry that you're doing. And he said, don't muzzle the ox while it's treading out the grain. It applies to a lot more than just the animal. Verse 5. Your brothers live together, and one of them dies and has no son. Then the wife of the one who died shall not be married outside the family to a strange man. Her husband's brother shall go into her and take her to himself as wife and perform the duty of a husband's brother to her. It will be that the firstborn son whom she bears shall assume the name of his dead brother, so that his name will not be blotted out from Israel. So this is referred to as the Levirate marriage concept. So concerned about that genealogical line, Yahweh says, if a man dies without a son, his name will come to an end. Therefore, his brother has an obligation to marry the widow, and that first son becomes his brother's, is counted as his brother's, given his brother's name. So it is the use of the word duty, by the way, that he shall take her to himself as a wife, perform the duty of a husband's brother to her. Verse 6, it will be that the firstborn whom she bears shall assume the name of his dead brother, so that his name will not be blotted out from Israel. But if the man does not desire to take his brother's wife, well, then his brother's wife shall go up to the gate to the elders and say, my husband's brother refuses to raise up a name for his brother in Israel. He's not willing to perform the duty of a husband's brother to me. Now, let me just say to you, I believe the modern world and every one of us would do much better in marriage and morality if we thought more in terms of duty than we, in this culture, think about feelings. If we would focus on our obligation, our duty in marriage, our marriages would thrive. But too much we focus on about how we feel or about how somebody looks, or we focus on attraction or lack of it. There's all of these things. If we just focus on what is our obligation, what did we vow to do when we did the vows? Duty continues to come up. And so she is to come and bring the charge to the elders at the gate of the city. My husband's brother refuses to raise up a name for his brother in Israel. He's not willing to perform the duty of a husband's brother to me. Then the elders of his city shall summon him and speak to him. And if he stands and says, I do not desire to take her, then his brother's wife shall come to him in the sight of the elders, pull his sandal off his foot, and spit in his face. She shall answer and say, thus it is done to the man who does not build up his brother's house. And in Israel, his name shall be called the house of him whose sandal is removed. It's kind of one ugly word that really just says this is a man who doesn't recognize his duty in Israel. It was intended by God to be a source of shame, as it ought to be, refusing to do his duty. All right, verse 11 will probably not be a memory verse for you. But if two men, a man and his brother, are struggling together, and the wife of one comes near to deliver her husband from the hand of the one who's striking him, she puts out her hand and seizes his genitals, and you shall cut off her hand. You shall not show pity. So there's God, the Creator. The Creator, the one who created us with the equipment to make life happen, making a statement. A, stay out of your husband's fight. That's him and one man. It's up to him to win or lose. And B, if you must get involved, do not do that. And what is at stake is the lineage. What is at stake in the heart of the command is the potential children. So, moving right along. Verse 13. You shall not have in your bag differing weights, large and small. You shall not have in your house differing measures, large and small. You shall have a full and just weight. You shall have a full and just measure, that your days may be prolonged in the land
which Yahweh your God gives you. Notice that last statement.

God is talking about honesty and fairness in business. But if they are honest and fair, as he says, you can prolong your days in the land Yahweh, your God, it gives you. What's the implication here? You can shorten your days by cheating. Differing weights, differing measures, it's a way to put your thumb on the scale. It's a way to, think about the implications of this command. Don't even own different weights. There is a standard, and a standard of measurement. There's a standard of weight. Be honest in your business. Once the dishonesty comes in, it destroys everything. You guys all know this. Why does everything cost so much? Now you can say it's all the government, and the government certainly is one of the thieves that gets involved. The legitimate role of government is to make sure that people aren't cheating. That's all. The government becomes illegitimate in its role when it starts favoring, when it starts making it impossible for one party. That's the government's way of putting its finger on the scale. But ultimately, you guys understand, the old thing about it is only two ways to get money from people. Either you practice duress, you rob them. Either you find a way to oppress and you get money out of them, or you find a way to bless. Bless or oppress. If you find a way to bless them, you provide a service or you provide a product that is so important to that person that benefits them that they are willing to pay you money for it. It's that simple. And as long, wherever there is the freedom to do that, prosperity happens. If you come up to somebody with a gun, you say, give me your money. You get money. But you made the other person poor. You don't create wealth that way. But if everybody is busy blessing everybody else, I'll give you this service, I'll give you this product, you give me some money. Everybody, both sides walk away richer. And it happens that way. Wealth is created. Everywhere there's freedom. All over this planet, there is prosperity. Everywhere there's tyranny, poverty. No better example is there on Earth than the Korean Peninsula. It was cut right in half at the 44th parallel. One side got tyranny, and they have poverty. They are a black spot on the nighttime satellite map. So poor, millions of people starve to death every year. South Korea, one of the richest nations on Earth. What is the difference? It's the same land, same climate. It was the same culture. Except one side got the culture of tyranny, the other side got the culture of freedom. So the government's role is to make sure that people are not defrauding, ripping each other off. The government's role, according to Romans chapter 13, is to punish evil and command good. So the government's role is to be the referee, and that's all. The government's role is to say, you must use standard weights. You're cheating. That's wrong. And penalize the person who does the cheating. But the implication here is that we are inviting blessing when we don't do the cheating, and when everywhere you look, I'm telling you, you can complain all you want to about government and its overreach and everything else, and I'm all with you. However, what is it that we're doing to each other? What is it? We suffer more oppression from our fellow Americans, from our neighbors ripping us off, and all the insurance fraud. Why do we pay so much for everything, from medical insurance to food, fuel, everything? Everybody wants to scream about what government's doing or not doing. But what do we do to one another? It is a climate where the fraud and the theft makes everything more expensive. It hurts everybody. So God invites his covenant people to honest business practice. And look what he says in verse 16. For everyone who does these things, he's talking about if you've got double standards, one set of scales for the guy who's, you're measuring his stuff, and another set you're measuring your own with. Everyone who does this, who acts unjustly, is an abomination to Yahweh your God. It's an offense. Every bit as much as the Creator said, I'm offended, we read last week. We said, if a man wears women's clothes or a woman wears man's clothes, that is an abomination. It's an offense. So also is cheating in business. It's an abomination. It offends God. Why? Because it has us ripping each

off. One more thing. Think about the moral application of this concept. We all have a double standard. We're all prone to be kinder to ourselves than we are to everybody else doing the same thing. In fact, our sin looks grosser on other people. We're pretty merciful to us. We go, yeah, I made some mistakes. Really? What did they do? Oh, they committed transgressions. Iniquity. We should hold ourselves to the same standard. We don't want anybody else to. And then the final three verses. God commands them, remember what Amalek did to you along the way when you came out from Egypt. He met you along the way and attacked you. You all, among you all, the stragglers at your rear. But you were faint and weary, and you did not fear God. Therefore it will be, when Yahweh your God has given you rest from all your surrounding enemies in the land which Yahweh your God gives you as an inheritance to possess, you shall blot out the memory of Amalek from under heaven. You must not forget. So they're actually commanded to deal justice to the Amalekites. Such justice was done, and there are no modern Amalekites. There are modern Egyptians, there are modern Israelites. There's no Amalek. For you and I, New Testament, we're commanded to love our enemies and to be forgiving, commanded to forgive, not remember their crime against them, everybody that's sinned against us, because we're in need of forgiveness. We have other enemies that we're not commanded to forgive. In fact, we're not commanded to forget. We're commanded to not forget, but to remember. What enemies are those? Well, number one, they're demonic enemies. You don't know them personally. But you should know you've been stalked, as have your children been. You've been stalked and you've been preyed upon by tempters. They are our enemies. And we're not about forgiving them or forgetting. Spiritual warfare is what we're engaged in. It's truth versus deception. The Apostle Paul said the weapons of our warfare, they're not carnal, but they are mighty. Casting down strongholds and imaginations, every high thing that exalts itself against the knowledge of God. There are enemies in our lives that we should do war with and destroy, not forget. For some of you, it may be alcohol. For others, it may be heroin. For some, it may be porn or just the love of money, greed. These are enemies. We have an obligation to do justice upon them. They're not people. Chapter 26, verse 1. Then it will be when you enter the land, which Yahweh your God gives you as an inheritance to possess it and live in it, that you shall take some of the first of all the fruit of the ground which you bring in from your land that Yahweh your God gives you, and you shall put it in a basket and go to the place where Yahweh your God chooses for his name to dwell. So even before they cross into the land, before that place is chosen or announced, the command is given that you're going to honor God with your first fruits, your first harvest. You're going to bring it, put it in a basket, and you're going to go to a place. There's a place where God wants them to come together, a place where the temple will be. Interesting excavations happening over the last few years, and the documentaries about those are available online in a place called Shiloh. The Jews call it Shiloh. Shiloh was the place. It's in Samaria, or what became later known as Samaria. There for more than four centuries, the place where the tabernacle was and where all Israel came. And the excavations are really extensive. They've gone down through all these layers. They've even come down and uncovered the gate of Shiloh, where the judges would hear the cases, the court. They have uncovered a massive graveyard, an animal graveyard, bones that were buried. And validating what the scripture actually tells us about Shiloh and about what happened there, because you understand that when the worshiper came with a sacrifice, an offering, especially a fellowship offering, a peace offering, you come with the animal would be slain.

0: that when the worshiper came with a sacrifice, an offering, especially a fellowship offering, a peace offering, you come with the animal would be slain, it would be cut in half. It would be cut in pieces, and a portion of that would go to the priest, to the Levites. A portion of it would be consumed in the fire sent toward God in the smoke. And a portion of it would be given to the worshiper to eat, and it was a big feast site. So it's a perpetual barbecue, a sacrifice going on. The priest, according as per the command, was given the right shoulder of the animal, the right side. Not coincidentally, all of this extensive animal graveyard of bones, of all that has been buried in this sort of, you know, shallow landfill, is all animal bones, all sheep and cattle, all from the right side, thus validating what the scripture says, like it happens every time in the land of Israel, every time they dig. Again, they validate scripture. So the commander had come to a place, later it would be in the from the days of David, the city that had formerly been known as Salem, later taken over and called Jebus, would be captured by David and called Jerusalem. Jerusalem for all of the time after David forward was that place where God called people to come. So what did he call them to do? He called them to bring the first fruits and go to that place with a basket full of them. Verse 3. You shall go to the priest who's in the office in those days and say to him, I declare this day to Yahweh my God that I have entered the land which Yahweh swore to our fathers to give us. And the priest shall take the basket from your hand and set it down before the altar of Yahweh your God. And you shall answer and say before Yahweh your God, my father was a wandering Aramean. He went down to Egypt and sojourned there, few in number. But there he became great, mighty, and populous nation. And the Egyptians treated us harshly and afflicted us and imposed hard slave labor on us. We cried out to Yahweh, the God of our fathers. Yahweh heard our voice and saw our affliction and our toil and our oppression. And Yahweh brought us out of Egypt with a strong hand and an outstretched arm and with great terror and signs and wonders. And he's brought us to this place and given us this land, a land flowing with milk and honey. So now, behold, I brought the first of the fruit of the ground, which you, O Yahweh, have given me. So you have to recite all of that, kind of like we did the Pledge of Allegiance, you know, back in ancient America. We had a national anthem. Music allows you to, you know, actually remember all of those things. But the Israelite in the covenant had this speech to rehearse and the history connected to it. And you shall set it down before Yahweh. And then it says here in, set it down before Yahweh your God and worship before Yahweh your God in verse 11. You and the Levite, the sojourner who's among you, should be glad. And all the good which Yahweh your God has given you and your household, in other words, it's a shared feast. That's what they're commanded to.
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0: time once again to bring you Living in Christ with Pastor Bob Hoekstra, and he'll join us in just a second. Today we put the finishing touches on our series on eschatology, with some challenging words to keep our eyes on the Lord, not the Antichrist, as well as to serve and grow in the Lord in the meantime. Bob begins with these words about what makes heaven, heaven.
1: If the Lord weren't there, it wouldn't be heaven. Yeah, it's an unusual place. You know, gold is common as asphalt. And I believe that those who've commented on this are right, that people won't be going, you know, oh my goodness, we're walking on gold. No, just be like asphalt, you know, just something to walk on, but which will reflect so beautifully the glory of the Lord. It's the Lord that's going to be the glory of heaven. Take him out. Who cares if you have streets of gold? Who cares if one pearl makes a gate? All you got then is a pretty hell. You know, it's about the Lord is there, you know, and he is the light of it. Oh, what a fantastic picture. New heaven and new earth. Now, Isaiah 51:6. Lift up your eyes to the heavens and look on the earth beneath. For the heavens will vanish away like smoke. The earth will grow old like a garment. And those who dwell in it will die in like manner. But my salvation

Will be forever, and my righteousness will not be abolished. The heavens vanishing away, the earth growing old like a garment. Even the prophets of old spoke of this change that's coming from earth as we know it, even earth in the millennium as we know it. Where is it headed? The new heaven and new earth. Peter wrote of it, 2 Peter 3. 2 Peter 3, verse 7. But the heavens and the earth, which are now preserved by the same word, the word of God's power, are reserved for fire until the day of judgment and perdition of ungodly men. Verse 10, but the day of the Lord will come as a thief in the night, in which the heavens will pass away with a great noise, and the elements will melt with fervent heat. Both the earth and the works that are in it will be burned up. Verse 13, nevertheless, we, according to his promise, from saints of old, like Isaiah and others, look for the new heavens and a new earth in which righteousness dwells. And the point is, of course, righteousness alone. An everlasting kingdom, new heaven and new earth, in which only righteousness dwells. And that'll be our forever abode with the Lord. And there we'll serve him. In fact, Revelation 22, 5. I should have read this. Revelation 22, 5. 3, 4, and 5. And there shall be no more curse, but the throne of God and of the Lamb shall be in it. And his servants shall serve him. They shall see his face. And his name shall be on their foreheads. There shall be no night there. They shall need no lamp nor light of the sun, for the Lord God gives them light, and they shall reign forever and ever. We'll see the Lord Jesus. We'll be his servants and serve him. And since he is the King of kings and Lord of lords, we'll reign forever with him. How and what way, we're not told. But there's a whole new heavens and new earth there to serve him and please him. I mean, that's what we're headed toward. In conclusion, put two things here with scripture under each. One is looking for the Lord, not for Antichrist. And second, serving and growing, not waiting around in treetops. How do you summarize a New Testament biblical eschatology, really anticipating Jesus rapturing his people? We're looking for the Lord Jesus. We think the rapture, the catching up of the church, is coming before the tribulation, before the Antichrist is revealed. So we're not looking for Antichrist. That would be a kind of a post-tribulation focus. If you think the Lord's coming back after the tribulation, my own conviction is that doesn't fit all the scriptures on the subject. We're to live looking for the Lord. Is it true that the rapture of the church has only been taught, you know, in the last one or two or three centuries? My answer to that would be, oh, no, not at all. You might say, well, I've kind of looked through church history. You don't see much of it. You haven't gone back far enough. Go back to the first century. Did they have much to say about the rapture, the return of the Lord, and looking for Jesus? Yeah. The documents that show what the early church believed, they're right here. They're not in the Father's writings even, and they're certainly not in 10th century, 11th century, 12th century. The church went through a lot of dark ages where the Bible was neglected. It wasn't taught. God always had a remnant. And it was the radical, weird groups like the Jesus freaks, the Jesus people. They're the ones back then who believed in the rapture, who lived for the coming of the Lord. The establishment, no, they were into their power thing. They hardly studied the Bible. I grant you, for centuries, the rapture that Paul wrote about and that the church looked for wasn't heavy in the teaching, just radical little groups here and there. But I'll tell you something else. Neither was justification by faith talked about. It's not just like they had all the Bible message, but I guess the rapture wasn't there, so I guess it's not real. Not at all. They didn't even teach people rightly how to be saved, let alone what to look for once you're saved. If we want to be assured of the reality of the rapture, don't look at church history. Look at the Word of God. And early on, and more recent, you can find radical groups living in the light of its reality. And no wonder the
end of this age.

perhaps there'd be a renewed interest in the return of the Lord. 1 Corinthians 1:7 shows us how the early church lived. 1 Corinthians 1:7, I believe with all my heart, the early church lived anticipating the rapture of the church. 1 Corinthians 1:7. 1 Corinthians 1:7, let's just quick read a few of these. So that you come short in no gift, eagerly waiting for the revelation that is the revealing of our Lord Jesus Christ. Eagerly waiting for. What was the early church looking for? Can't be the coming of the Lord to the earth, because that would have to come after the 7 years of tribulation. No, they're looking for, eagerly awaiting the revealing of our Lord Jesus Christ. Philippians 3:20. Philippians 3:20. For our citizenship is in heaven, from which we also eagerly wait for the Savior, the Lord Jesus Christ. The early church lived in eager anticipation of the Lord coming for them. 1 Thessalonians 1:9-10. 1 Thessalonians 1:9-10. For they themselves declare concerning us what manner of entry we had to you, and how you turned to God from idols to serve the living and true God, and to wait for his Son from heaven, whom he raised from the dead. Titus 2:13. Looking for the blessed hope and glorious appearing of our great God and Savior, Jesus Christ. That's what the early church was looking for, the return of the Lord Jesus for his own. So what should we do meanwhile? Not sit around waiting for the rapture. You know, some groups actually sold their possessions, bought white robes, and went out and sat in treetops to get a good start on the rapture. I mean, come on, you talk about missing the point. Yeah, we're to live looking for, eagerly waiting for. But Luke 19:13 is maybe a great concluding word on this. You know, the Lord's coming any day. I just won't care about this. I won't mow the lawn. I won't take care of that. I won't take the kids to the dentist. I won't go to school. You know, I'll just go sit in a tree and wait. What a complete misunderstanding of where the expectation of the imminency, any moment. You know, there's no prophetic event that the Bible shows that has to take place before the Lord could catch up his church. It's imminent, not eminent, you know, meaning great. It's imminent, meaning right there in front of you, any moment. How are we to live in light of that? Well, from the parable that he gave of the master giving gifts and resources to his servants, Luke 19:13, so he called 10 of his servants, delivered to them 10 minas, and said to them, do business till I come, or occupy till I come. Or the master wants his servants fully engaged in kingdom business till he comes back. We're to be laboring, serving, growing, learning, gaining intimacy with the Lord, wanting to see fruit here and reach out for the salvation of souls. We're not sitting around saying, well, the Lord's coming, why do anything else? There's a lot to be done. Occupy till I come, the master said. It's a parable of the Lord Jesus and his kingdom. Be engaged in kingdom business, getting the gospel out, growing yourself, ministering to others, evangelizing, edifying, ministering, growing. And of course, 2 Peter 3, let's close with this. We won't read all 18 verses, our time is up, but let's read one verse. 2 Peter 3, what are we to do meanwhile? Well, live in anticipation of the Lord's any day return. 2 Peter 3, let's read verse 11. Therefore, since all these things will be dissolved, what manner of person ought you to be in holy conduct and godliness, looking for and hastening the coming of the day of God?

So the Lord wants us to be available, willing to be used by Him, and engaged in kingdom business. That's what we're to be doing while looking for His return. And on that note, we'll draw our series on eschatology to a close here on Living in Christ with Bob Hoekstra. 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
3: For emphasis, God repeated the principle again and again. The righteous man, verse 21, he shall surely live. The door of repentance and restoration is open to any wicked man. For example, the thief on the cross, who because he turned, entered into paradise after a wicked life. He's an example of this. You can find that in Luke chapter 23, starting at verse 39.
2: We all carry stories, mistakes, and moments we wish we could rewrite. Sometimes we convince ourselves that we've gone too far or wandered too far from God ever to be welcomed back. But throughout Scripture, we see a God whose redemption reaches anyone willing to turn toward Him. Pastor David will share with you today that no past is too broken, and no person is beyond God's grace. When you trust in Jesus, you discover that His love has been pursuing you all along, offering forgiveness and a new beginning. Now, here's Pastor David in Ezekiel chapter 18 as he continues his message, The Responsibility of the Individual Soul.
3: People who think that, if you're associated with the Roman Catholic Church, you are damned, they

to believe in what could be called group damnation. And friends, God doesn't judge based on a group. He judges based on individuals. Now, it may not be helpful, it may not be good for a person to belong to a dubious group, to a doubtful group. But that is not the basis of their salvation. You can't go to heaven and at the pearly gate, so to speak, show your membership card to a certain group and say, here, I belong here. Let me in. I belong to the right group. God says, no, what did you do with my son, Jesus Christ? Did you put your trust in him? Did you look to him? Did you turn your back on sin and self and the corruptions of this world? Friends, there's no group salvation and there's no group damnation. Now, let's start at verse 19, a second part of this chapter, which really seems to explain the responsibility of the individual soul. Verses 19 and 20. Yet you say, why should the Son not bear the guilt of the Father? Because the Son has done what is lawful and right, and has kept all my statutes and observed them, he shall surely live. The soul who sins shall die. The Son shall not bear the guilt of the Father, nor the Father bear the guilt of the Son. The righteousness of the righteous shall be upon himself, and the wickedness of the wicked shall be upon himself. God invited questioning Israel to look at this question from a different angle. Father and Son are linked. Why shouldn't the Son be guilty because of what the Father did? Now, I have to admit, God's question here in verses 19 and 20 sounds a little bit crazy to our modern ears, which tend to be, especially in the West, very individualistic. It's often hard for us to relate to cultures where there is a much stronger sense of family and community solidarity, where the idea is very prominent that what one person does affects the entire clan or the entire community. To put it in the words of John Taylor in his commentary, he says this, communal solidarity and corporate responsibility were facts to which experience bore witness. Ezekiel's aim is to show that they are not the only facts. God's redeemed community is a nation of righteous or repentant individuals. Therefore, verse 19 says, because the Son has done what is lawful and right, well, he'll be spared the judgment. God's repeated principle that he looks at people as individuals before him. This is repeated again and again. Now, there are certainly some ways that God may bless or judge people in community. But in regard to eternity, God looks at each individual life. And when it comes to eternity, verse 20, the soul who sins shall die. As God judges each man and woman individually, the righteous will be justified and the wicked will be judged. They will not be justified or condemned on the basis of family. They will not be justified or condemned on the basis of community. As it says in verse 20, the Son shall not bear the guilt of the Father, nor the Father bear the guilt of the Son. Instead, as verse 20 says, the righteousness of the righteous shall be upon himself, and the wickedness of the wicked shall be upon himself. This principle is stated so clearly and repeatedly in Ezekiel chapter 18 that there's no mistaking either its truth or its importance. However, it must be said that there are two significant exceptions to this principle. You see, the New Testament clearly teaches us that the guilt of Adam was passed on to the entire human race. That's one exception. Here's the second exception. The righteousness of Jesus Christ is passed on to all who believe upon him. This is seen very clearly in Romans chapter 5, verses 12 through 19. These two men, the first Adam, who's Adam, and the second Adam, who's Jesus Christ, these two men, absolutely unique in all humanity as representative heads of humanity, they see their respective wickedness in the case of Adam and righteousness in the case of Jesus Christ. They see their
wickedness in Adam, righteousness in Jesus upon others. Now, all that being true, this shows because of the responsibility of the individual soul, God expresses his desire for the wicked to turn. Verses 21, 22, and 23. But if a wicked man turns from all his sins which he has committed, keeps all my statutes, and does what is lawful and right, he shall surely live. He shall not die. None of the transgressions which he has committed shall be remembered against him because of the righteousness which he has done. He shall live. Do I have any pleasure at all that the wicked should die, says the Lord God, and not that he should turn from his ways and live? For emphasis, God repeated the principle again and again.

past rebellious acts will be discounted, and his present righteousness will be all that matters. Matter of fact, it says in verse 22, none of the transgressions which he has committed shall be remembered against him. God promised not a probationary restoration to the wicked man who turns, but a full restoration. Matthew Poole put it like this, leave your own sins and you shall never suffer for others' sins. And I can also give you a great quote here from Warren Wiersbe. Quote, the lesson from these two examples is obvious and answered their questions. People determine their own character and destiny by the decisions that they make. Neither the exiles in Babylon nor the citizens in Jerusalem were the prisoners and victims of some cosmic determinism that forced them to act as they did. As God says in verse 23, do I have any pleasure at all that the wicked should die? In this, God explained a basic principle about his nature in dealings with humanity. God takes no special pleasure in the death of the wicked. God's heart is for the wicked man to repent, to turn from his ways and live, as it says there in verse 23. God is not sadistic and cruel, making repentance impossible because he loves to see humanity suffer. Ralph Alexander puts it this way. Sinful mankind normally sees judgment as God's delight. Nothing could be further from God's desire, else he would not have sent his only son to be judged on the cross for the sin of the whole world. As it says in 1 John chapter 2, verses 1 and 2. The fact that God does not take pleasure, as it says in verse 23, in the death of the wicked, does not mean that the death of the wicked will not happen. God's general desire for all humanity is that they would repent, turn to him, and be saved. Yet he will not spare the requirements of justice and holiness for those who refuse to turn to him. Adam Clark put it very vividly here. And if God can have no pleasure in the death of the wicked, he cannot have made a decree to abandon him to the evil of his nature and then damn him for what he could not avoid. For as God can do nothing with which he is not pleased, so he can decree nothing with which he is not pleased. But he is not pleased with the death of the sinner. Therefore, he cannot have made a decree to bring him to this death. But here in verse 24, we have a similar promise from God to the righteous. Here we go. Verse 24. Well, or to those who started out righteous. You'll see what I mean here, reading verse 24. But when a righteous man turns away from his righteousness and commits iniquity and does according to the abominations that the wicked man does, shall he live? All the righteousness which he has done shall not be remembered because of the unfaithfulness of which he is guilty and the sin which he has committed. Because of them, he shall die. Do you see what it says there in verse 24? God promised no refuge for the apparently righteous man who turns to the abominations and idolatry of the wicked. That's why he says in verse 24, all the righteousness which he has done shall not be remembered. This is tragic, but true. A man or a woman known for a righteous life can have it forgotten, so to speak, before God and man by a turn to wickedness. When that is the case, God promised that because of his sins, he shall die. J. Stafford Wright made this observation. Although verse 24 raises difficulties in the New Testament context of the final perseverance of the saints, such warnings must stand in Scripture. No person, believer or unbeliever, ever has the right to say, because I was righteous once, it does not matter whether I am plunging into sin now. Amen to that. Here, starting at verse 25 and extending all the way through to verse 29, we have God's final declaration of the fairness

of his ways. Starting here, verse 25. Yet you say, the way of the Lord is not fair. Hear now, O house of Israel. Is it not my way which is fair, and your ways which are not fair? When a righteous man turns away from his righteousness, commits iniquity, and dies in it, it is because of the iniquity which he has done that he dies. Again, when a wicked man turns away from the wickedness which he committed, and does what is lawful and right, he preserves himself alive because he considers and turns away from all the transgressions which he committed. He shall surely live. He shall not die. Yet the house of Israel says, the way of the Lord is not fair. O house of Israel, is it not my ways which are fair, and your ways which are not fair? For emphasis, God once more repeats the principles of his judgment and the reason for them. Israel was not fair for hoping to find either guilt or innocence in other generations. Each soul would stand on its own before God. Daniel Block put it this way. While they claim to be victims of an immutable universal law that locks their fate to the conduct of their parents, they really perceive themselves to be at the mercy of a capricious God whose actions are unpredictable and arbitrary. And because this error was so deeply ingrained, God's counter to their error had to be strong and repetitive. So here, starting at verse 30 through verse 32, here we have a summary statement and a call to action. Starting now at verse 30. Therefore I will judge you, O house of Israel, everyone according to his ways, says the Lord God. Repent and turn from all your transgressions, so that iniquity will not be your ruin. Cast away from you all the transgressions which you have committed, and get yourselves a new heart and a new spirit. For why should you die, O house of Israel? For I have no pleasure in the death of one who dies, says the Lord. Therefore turn and live. The error in believing in communal or family salvation or damnation is so serious and dangerous that God unmistakably emphasized the individual's responsibility before God. It's right there in verse 30. Therefore, I will judge you, O house of Israel, every one according to his ways. Now, friends, let's think through this. We don't deny that we inherit advantages or disadvantages. What we say is that the advantages are not enough to make us right with God, and the disadvantages can be overcome with God. The bottom line is that neither righteousness nor entrenched evil is hereditary. Secondly, we don't deny that there is some sense in which God looks upon a community and blesses or judges that community. But that much more that has to do with blessings on this earth, not our eternal destiny. The great truth that this chapter teaches us is that God's love is individual. He doesn't just love us corporately or just as part of a group. God's love is personal, individual. Verse 30, that's why it says, repent and turn from all your transgressions so that iniquity will not be your ruin. Because of the principle of individual responsibility before God, it is absolutely essential for each soul to repent and to prevent their iniquity from becoming their ruin. In fact, God says to them in verse 31, and get yourselves a new heart and a new spirit. See, in all this, when he says a new heart and a new spirit, Ezekiel pointed all his listeners and readers to look forward to the new covenant.
That new heart, that new spirit, it's mentioned in Deuteronomy chapter 30, verses 1 through 6, in Jeremiah chapter 23, verses 1 through 8, in Jeremiah chapter 31, verses 31 through 34, in Jeremiah chapter 32, verses 37 through 41, in Ezekiel chapter 11, verses 16 through 20, in Ezekiel chapter 36, verses 16 through 28, in Ezekiel chapter 37, verses 11 through 14, in Ezekiel chapter 37, verses 21 through 28. All of these are glorious new covenant passages that promise a new heart and a new spirit. That new covenant would make the life transformation so desired by those who repent actually possible. And at the end of it all, God says this, "For I have no pleasure in the death of the one who dies." That's in verse 32. Now that's a repetition from verse 23. God repeats this principle for emphasis. God considered it important that all understand that God is not willing that any should perish, but that all should come to repentance, as it says in 2 Peter chapter 3, verse 9. Dr. J. Vernon McGee said this, "Remember that the Lord Jesus wept at the tomb of Lazarus, even though he was going to bring him back to this life. By man came death, not through the working of God, but because of man's sin. And when it happens and results in death, the question should be asked, as it says in verse 31, why should you die?" Dear listener, why should you die? Why should you go unrepentant into the age to come? Why should you continually reject Jesus Christ, who he is and what he did to rescue, especially what he did at the cross in his sacrifice of being your substitute? And why should you reject what he did at the empty tomb when he gloriously rose from the dead? Why should you die? Adam Clark put it like this, "Why should you go to hell while the kingdom of God is open to receive you? Why should you be the devil's slaves when you may be the Christ's free men? Why will you die?" Therefore, verse 32, therefore, turn and live. God ended this prophecy with a strong, dramatic exhortation and application. God's people should turn and live. They should not have fatalistic confidence, and they should not have fatalistic despair in their forefathers or in their descendants. God has offered a way for mankind to come to him, and they must come as individuals. So to those who presume on God's grace, this chapter is a warning. To those who despair of life, this chapter is hope. To those who are fatalistic, this chapter is a correction. Now, before we leave Ezekiel chapter 18, let's consider just a couple ways that this chapter points to Jesus Christ. Number one, here at verse 30 in Ezekiel 18, it says this, "Therefore I will judge you, O house of Israel, everyone according to his ways." Here, in those words from verse 30, Yahweh, the Lord, the covenant God of Israel, he said that he will judge humanity. Do you realize that Jesus said the same in John chapter 5, verse 22? Jesus said this, "For the Father judges no one, but has committed all judgment to the Son." Do you see how plainly and clearly the Bible presents Jesus as Yahweh? Now, friends, the triune God is Yahweh. God the Father, God the Son, and God the Holy Spirit. They're all Yahweh. Yahweh refers to the one God. But do you notice here? It says that Yahweh will judge all. And it says here that the Son will sit in judgment upon all. Jesus said as much in John chapter 5, verse 22. And then secondly, verse 32 says, "Therefore turn and live." Friends, if someone does not turn, they will not live. What a person decides about Jesus Christ will determine their eternity. Jesus said this, "He who rejects me and does not receive my words has that which judges him.
The word that I have spoken will judge him in the last day. That's John chapter 12, verse 48. Friends, we need to listen to Ezekiel, and we need to listen to the one that Ezekiel ultimately pointed towards, Jesus Christ. And by his enabling, under his grace,

0: Turn and live. We do that, Lord. We declare that we repent and believe. We turn away from sin and self, and we turn towards Jesus Christ, who he is, and all that he's done for us, especially what he did, Lord God, by his substitutionary sacrifice at the cross and by his glorious, victorious resurrection. We trust in all who Jesus is, all that he did, but especially his work at the cross and the empty tomb. And therefore, Lord, we believe your promise that if we turn and trust in you, we will live. Thank you for your faithfulness, Lord. We give you glory and honor in Jesus' name. Amen.
1: Pastor David has been walking us through a passage in Ezekiel on Enduring Word. The book of Ezekiel brings up a good question. Did God intend to send the Israelites into exile for the sake of punishing and judging them? This certainly wasn't the end goal for God. As challenging as it may be for us to decipher, God's intent is to bring people to a place of dependence on him and to soften their hearts to repentance. God's desire is for a restored relationship. Sometimes it just takes us a little while to get there, right? But these are the types of things we should be asking, taking on the hard questions and seeking answers from God's Word. A really practical way of doing this is by joining us for a Q&A session. Here's Pastor David with more.
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0: Welcome to The Word Made Plain with Senior Pastor Tony Clark of Calvary Chapel Newport News in Virginia. Currently, Pastor Tony is teaching a study in the book of 1 John. 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
1: You've heard me say it many times, but you know what? I don't mind repeating myself anymore because I know that I can say it every 2 days and it'd be fresh to you. It'll be fresh to you. You heard me say many times, we are not all children of God. We say it, folks say it, you know, we're all children of God. No, we're not. We're all God's creation, but we're not all his children. Gospel of John chapter 1 verse 12 says, for as many as received him, to them he gave the right, the privilege, the power to become children of God, even to those who believe on this name. John says that there's a way to know the difference between a child of God and a child of Satan. A child of God will practice righteousness. Now, we hear these terms all the time, righteousness, godliness. What do they mean? Now, let me just give you just a clear understanding. Righteousness is right living towards my fellow man. That is righteousness. Godliness is right living towards God. This is why when we sin, it is called ungodliness. And when we sin toward our fellow man, it is called unrighteousness. Isn't that simple? That's just so simple. I just love how things are just so simple. So righteousness is right living toward my fellow man. Godliness is right living towards God. When I sin against God, it's ungodliness. When I sin against my fellow man, it is unrighteousness. Simple, pretty simple, pretty plain. So a child of God lives righteously towards his fellow man. I want you to watch this. A child of Satan hates his brother, like Cain, who murdered his brother. Why? Because verse 12 says, because his works were evil and his brothers were righteous. Now, this story takes us back to Genesis chapter 4. You remember in the book of Genesis where it says

that Cain brought an offering from the field, and Abel brought the first fruits, a lamb, and God accepted Abel's sacrifice and rejected Cain's. And you know, in chapter 4 of Genesis, Cain was ticked about that. He was mad. God said, why are you mad, Cain? If you do right, you won't you be accepted? He said, I'm ticked, man. You know, that brother, he ain't always doing what's right. Man, I'm so mad at him. And he was ticked at him. But God said, if you do right, implying that he did wrong, if you do right, won't you be accepted? So God accepted Abel's sacrifice and rejected Cain's. Why? Hebrews chapter 11 gives us a little insight into what took place. Hebrews 11 verse 4 says, by faith, Abel offered a more excellent sacrifice than Cain. Now we know from Romans 10:17, faith comes by hearing, and hearing by the word of God. So it is obvious that God told them, because faith comes by hearing, God told them what was an acceptable sacrifice to him. Abel obeyed and his sacrifice was accepted. And Cain is like most people who said, I will give to God what I want to give him. And it was rejected. Abel brought the firstborn of his flock. See, Abel was teaching us a principle of God. The first belongs to God. The first 10% of your income does not belong to you. It belongs to God. The first of your time in the morning doesn't go to your newspaper. It doesn't go to your coffee maker. Doesn't go to Starbucks. The first of your time belongs to God. When you open your eyes, you should be turning your heart towards God. The first of your talents should not go to your job.

your job, it should go to the Lord. Did you know God gave you the talents, abilities, and all kind of things, not just for you to make money? It's for you to serve him with. You've heard me say many times, and probably forgot, but you heard me say many times. Yesterday was an eye-opener for me. You heard me say many times, when we use our gifts to make money, we're prostituting our gift. What a prostitute does, they use their body to make money. We use our gifts to make money instead of using them for the Lord. We use our gifts to make money out in the world where we come here and sit. Hey, that's prostituting your gift. And there are many people who are spiritual prostitutes. They prostitute their gift to make money, to pay the bills at home. They rob God, don't give what's his. Then they come into church and sit. And then expect to be blessed. It's like, something's not right there. See, and we wonder why we don't see the blessings we desire to see in our lives. See, so often, let me just say this. Abel gave the first to God. He was showing us something, giving us a principle. And so often for many people, God gets the leftovers. The leftovers of our time, the leftover of our talent, the leftovers of our resources, our money. And we give God what Cain did. Anything we want to give God. And we wonder why. Why don't I see the blessings of God in my life? It's because, like Cain, we're trying to come to God our own way. And just like it wasn't accepted in Cain's day, God is not going to accept that today. You know, I'm afraid to rob God, which means not give him what belongs to him. Because when we're here on this earth, we can get some fancy pants lawyer to get us off if we rob something. Who can you get to get you off if you rob God? Who can plead your case? Who can go to bat for you if you rob God? I understood very early in my walk with the Lord, when I got taught this, I said, it doesn't belong to me. I don't care anything that come into my possession. Someone say, oh, you know, the Lord put this on my heart to give you this 20 bucks. You know what I tell folks? Because they do that all the time. You think I say, oh, let me give $2 to God. You think I do that? Well, maybe when I first got saved, I might have. Now I just tell them, I say, you know what? I say, you see those boxes on the wall back there? Why don't you just go and put that up, put that in there. I say, just put it in there. Because I know God is going to bless abundantly beyond that. And I just give it all to him. Anytime, go somewhere, speak, get some kind of honorarium, some kind of thing. Well over 10%, sometime all of it. Just give it to the Lord. You know why? Because God has abundantly blessed my life above and beyond what I can ask or even think. Am I going to pinch pennies with God? Okay, it was $234. Okay, that's No, I'm not doing that. I'm not playing games with God. Abel obeyed, and he was blessed for it. Cain, I'm going to come my own way. Yeah, God, I heard what you said. You know, I'm a farmer. I'm going to give you some collard greens. And some, I'm going to give you some of the stuff from the garden. You know, some good collard greens. We like those, you know, collards. And God said, get that out of here. You kidding me? What's up with that? And he didn't accept it, and he got ticked over it. Cain got upset over it.
And it just

wasn't right. We try to come to God our own way. And then to top it all off, like Cain, we hate on those doing things God's way. And we murder them in our hearts, just like Cain murdered Abel. We see somebody doing things God's way and we start to murder them in our hearts. We murder their reputation, their good name. We kill these people in our hearts. And we are like Cain when we do this, and it just isn't right. Bitterness, envy, jealousy will cause us to murder people like Cain did his brother. And it's just, it's a sad thing when we do that, when we do it. And we're all guilty of it. Then John said in verse 14 that we know that we pass from death into life when we can show love towards people that we initially envied in our hearts. That's why I struggled. When we can show love towards people, maybe that's hurt us, or we've envied, or maybe we've even murdered in our hearts. John said, this is a sign that, number one, we're a child of God, but number two, that we've passed from death into life, which means a child of God. We were dead in our trespasses and sin. Now we are alive. He said, the way we show we are a child of God, we pass from death to life, is when we love the brethren. He said, that's a true sign that you're a child of God. Bitterness, anger, envy, jealousy will eat you up. It will eat me up. And it'll cause us to become Cain. And we'll murder people because we're hating on them for doing the right thing. Or we're hating on them for some reason. Or they were accepted by the boss. They're liked. And we start calling them teacher's pet and all kind of weird things, because we're hating on them, sipping on haterade. Cain was the first one. He had the haterade first. Hating on his brother. Because his brother did the right thing. Now, you always doing that, mom and dad. See, you was doing that mess at home. You always doing that. You always good at two-shoes. You always doing what's right. Mom and dad said that you do it. You are Cain growing up. Hating on your other siblings. But this is what envy, jealousy, this is what it would do to us. This is what it would do. Look at verses 16 to 23. It says, by this we know love, because he laid down his life for us, and we ought to lay down our lives for the brethren. But whoever has this world's goods and sees his brother in need and shuts up his heart from him, how does the love of God abide in him? My little children, let us not love in word or in tongue, but in deed and truth. And by this we know that we are of the truth and shall assure our hearts before him. For if our heart condemns us, God is greater than our heart and knows all things. Beloved, if our heart does not condemn us, we have confidence toward God. Whatever we ask, we shall receive from him, because we keep his commandments and do those things that are pleasing in his sight. And this is his commandment, that we should believe on the name of his son, Jesus Christ, and love one another as he gave us commandment. Now, John starts off these verses by showing us what true love looks like. So this is what true love looks like. Jesus laid down his life for us, so we ought to lay down our lives for people. Wow. Wow. In other words, for us to be reconciled back to God, you remember we were dead in trespasses and sin. You remember sin separates us from God. So in order for the gap to be bridged, Jesus had to die. So in order for there to be reconciliation, there must be a death. In order for us to be reconciled to God, Jesus had to die. He had to die. And the same is true for us. For us to be reconciled with an ex, with a family member, with a coworker, there must be a death. A death to our pride. A death to our hurt feelings. Death to our justification. Well, I'm right. They're the one who did me wrong.

0: There must be a death before reconciliation. And my question, I was thinking about this afternoon. I said, how does this look practically? Verse 17, John says, if you know that person is in need and you rejoice and don't help them, he says, how can you say God's love is in you? You see a person in need. And here's the thing. He's not talking about just any person. Because most of us, we see somebody in need, we try to help them. No. How about that ex-spouse or ex-boyfriend or girlfriend that dogged you out? That coworker got you fired? That family member that's spreading gossip about you around the family? Oh, those are the ones. You see them in need. And you like, on the inside. Uh-huh. Good for you. That's what you get. Mm-hmm. And you hear that they're in need and you have the means to help them and you don't? He says, how can you say God's love dwells in you? Then John said in verse 18, let us not just love in word and tongue. Oh, I do. I love you. We just throw that around. You know, I was listening to some, you know, Christian radio station as I was driving back from Lynchburg. My son had to go and take care of some business with him. And, you know, this caller called up, random caller, you know, and she was the host. Oh, you know, I love you. I love you. And we just throw that around. I said, you don't been know her from Adam's house cat. You know what I mean? You know, I love you. I love you. What? John said, let us not just love in tongue, word and tongue. It's just words. He says, love is an action. He said, we ought to love in deed and in truth. Then John said something I thought was amazing. In verses 20 and 21, he says, if you're experiencing a heart attack, meaning if your heart is condemning you. See, watch this. What John is saying is that if your heart is condemning you for showing love to people who has hurt you, remember God is greater than your heart. He is the one who told us to do this in his word. See, this is what happens. Our hurt feelings, they come from our hearts. Our soul is the seat of the emotions. And when we die to our pride and die to our hurt feelings and die to our way, our hearts will tell us, what are you doing that for? Get revenge. Get even. Kill their reputation. Kill their good name. Get them back. But keep in mind that God is greater than our hearts. And as children of God, this is the way God wants us to respond. The opposite of the world. This is why he said, if your heart condemns you, God is greater than your heart. Because our emotions will get in there. And our feelings. And our feelings will say, why are you doing that for them? Don't you remember? They hurt you. Don't you remember? They dogged you. Don't you remember that pain? Don't you remember those tears you shed? Don't you remember those hurt feelings? How you feel betrayed? Don't you remember? What are you doing that for? If your heart condemns you, God is greater than your heart. He is the one who told us to do it. See, that's what separates children of God from everybody else. Because everyone else follow their feelings. You know, in all the movies that you got to pull the tissue out and dry your tears. Their famous line, just follow your heart. Are you kidding me? The Bible said our hearts are desperately wicked. Who can know them? follow your heart? If I follow my heart, I will strangle you. Do you know that? Choke the life out of you and watch you breathe the last breath. You don't want me following my heart? But he said, if your heart condemns you, God is greater. God is greater than your heart. He is. He is. And then John concludes this chapter by telling us in verse 22, the secret to getting our prayers answered. Many people want to know, hey, how can I get my prayers answered? Well, he tells us, by keeping his commandments and doing those things that are pleasing in his eyesight. May this be the desire of our hearts as children of God. Let me conclude with this. John taught us in this chapter about the love of God, and he's going to continue God's will next week in chapter 4. And this love is so awesome and so great that he made us children of God. And knowing that Jesus is returning should purify our lives. We talked about that. And as children of God, we will not habitually, blatantly, continually practice sin. Why? Because his seed remains in us. As children of God, we will love people and not secretly murder them in our hearts. Finally, as children of God, we must die in order for there to be reconciliation. This means with a family member, a coworker, a friend, or an ex-spouse, may we cry out to God to give us the strength to be the children of God he's called us to be. He's called us to be his children. And that means we will be different than everyone else. Even people on the job will be, why are you doing that? Wasn't that the one who did that to you? Why are you doing that? You tell them, because God told me to do that. What? Well, don't you remember? You would come to work and you were crying every day. And why are you doing that again? If your heart condemns you, God is greater than your heart. You got to remember that. Ladies, this is the real tough one for you. Because so often you're dictated by your emotions. And this is a tough one. God wired you up like that. And this is a tough one for you. It's easier for men. Now, I didn't say it was easy. It's easier for men to do this, for us to do what God says despite how we feel. But it's harder for you. This is where you need God's help in a huge way. We all need God's help, but you need it more so because you're dictated so often by your emotions. And this can be a tough one for you. If your emotions are telling you to do something, so often you were feeling me when I said, you don't want me to follow my heart. Because I will take your head off of your shoulders. And I mean that. So we all need God's help in this area. And let us pray that God will give us the strength to be the children of God he's called us to be. Let's pray. Father, thank you again for your word. Thank you so much for sharing these things with us. And Lord, we see so many areas that we need your work. We need to yield more to your Holy Spirit. We pray, God, that you would just continue to speak your word into our hearts. The word we heard tonight, Lord, may we be a people that follow what your word has told us. Lord, many of us have had hurt feelings and situations happen to us. But Lord, thank you so much. You said if our heart condemns us, that you're greater than our hearts. And so, Lord, thank you so much for being so good to us. We love you because you first loved us. And you demonstrated your love by going to Calvary's cross. And you freed us, Lord, from the penalty of sin. You freed us from the power of sin. And ultimately, from the presence of sin. Thank you for doing that for us. And sin shall not have dominion over us. We're not under the law, but we're under your grace. Thank you so much for your grace. Lord, be with us this evening as we go to our various homes. In Jesus' name, amen.
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2: 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Ephesians is a letter the Apostle Paul wrote to the church in Ephesus, showing every believer who they are in Christ. And in this passage, Paul reveals a mystery that was hidden for ages, but has now been made known to us. You see, this mystery isn't something we could ever figure out on our own. It's God's secret plan, kept quiet for generations and finally revealed in Christ. And believe it or not, that mystery is us. So today, Pastor Jack teaches that God has a plan that was once hidden and now it's been revealed. That plan is the church, and it means he's picked us and by his grace welcomed us into the family of God. Now with his message called Making Known the Mystery, here's pastor and Bible teacher Jack Hibbs.
3: For your word and for the light that it shines upon the path that we travel upon. God, that very path, we need your presence. Lord, you've provided your word. You've provided your Holy Spirit. Lord, we ask you now that tonight you would take the written word off the pages of this precious chapter. And God, that you'd embed it within our hearts. Lord, that we would approach it with a sense of awe and reverence as we look at this treaty written to the Ephesians, Lord, that is most complex, very technical, but pure theology. And Lord, if we can hang on through it, we will know you better come the end of it. So Lord, we ask you to bless this time of study now. In Jesus' name we pray. Amen. Why don't you grab your Bibles and open to chapter 1 of Ephesians, and we're in verses 9 and 10 this evening. Verses 9 and 10. The title of the message tonight is Making Known the Mystery. Making Known the mystery. And the Bible talks about this mystery a lot. And though it doesn't mention the word mystery in the Old Testament, it in very, very often, sometimes obscure portions of Scripture, prophets of old, this mystery has been mentioned. And yet in the New Testament, specifically through Paul the Apostle, the mystery is spoken of very often. And in fact, you are, believe it or not, tonight, sitting in the mystery, and you are the mystery. And you're thinking, gosh, what has happened to this weird guy here? What is he doing? Listen, this is exciting stuff. We, in the Bible, are identified as the mystery or a mystery. And we need you to understand something. I don't know how you watch movies, but I always seem to upset my wife, because whenever I see a movie, I'm thinking while I'm driving to the theater or we rent the movie and bring it home, I'm thinking about the title. What's this title now? And who's in it? Okay, well, this guy plays these kinds of movies. And okay. and we'll put it in, and I'm sitting there and I'm like this, and I've got to just spit out what I'm thinking is the end of the movie. He's going to do this, she's going to go over there, and that thing's going to blow up. And 5 minutes into the movie, I've got to do it. I just got to do it. And my mind won't work any other way. It's just, okay, this is what's going to happen. And Lisa always goes, you have to do that. Yeah, I do. I do. And if I can figure out the movie, then I'm very upset at the end. Because I could have done something else with my time. I want to be blown away by the end. You know, I want to be, oh, wow, okay, that's great. It was worthy of our time because it got us, you know. Now, the producer, the writer, the director of the movie knows the end from the beginning. He knows. They know. And it's for me to find out. It's been determined. It's coming out before me. But it's for me to know. It's a mystery to me. I don't understand it, but as it's revealed, you catch it. And we're not talking about a mystery tonight that is something that cannot be known. Oh, it's just mysterious. That's not what we're talking about as we look into the study. Paul is going to be talking about a mystery, and it's a mystery that has been revealed now, something that was absolutely true and viable in the past, but just now has been revealed so we can understand it. It's not something that is never to be understood. Ephesians chapter 1, verse 9 and 10, he says, having made known to us the mystery of his will, according to his good pleasure, which he purposed in himself, that in the dispensation of the fullness of times, he might gather together in one all things in Christ, both which are in heaven and which are on earth, in him. One of the interesting things about seeing God do something is watch what he does in the lives of the people who are in the vicinity. God's doing a work here. He wants to move this body in certain ways and mold it into certain things that it's going to be able to be used for the next task that God might bring to this place. And you and I come here, and we go here, and we're saying, oh God, use us, use the church, bless the church. And when we pray about the church, we're praying about this mystery, but you're it. Oh God, use our church. Wait a minute, God is saying to you when you pray that prayer, I want to use you. Oh God, just cause it to be blessed. You're asking Him to bless you. Because you are the church. You are this mystery. And as God begins to do something in the body corporately, it's because He's begun something in you earlier on privately. Birds of a feather, they tell us, flock together. And I guess that's true. In this body, you come and you fellowship and you get along and you do what you do. Because there's an attitude, there's an atmosphere of this church. Each church is different. Every church has a different attitude, different personality. And people go to different churches because it's the same Holy Spirit, but He's ministering in different ways. That's why this church is not for everybody. That's why there's so many churches everywhere, and it's kind of like going over here to No, not Raw Research.

0: And truly it is. But listen to this as we get into this. It's very important. He says in verse 9, having made known to us the mystery. This word mystery in the Greek is mysterion. And it means to have something that is shut up or held tightly, something that is secret or kept silent. It's something that's kept. Not that he's keeping it away from people, but there's a time that he would reveal. And so the first point in tonight's study is found in verse 9, and that is God has a mystery plan. He has a mystery plan. He has a plan that was once hidden and has now been revealed, and that's God's mystery plan, and it's us. And that's what Paul's trying to get across tonight to us, that it is God who has made known to us the mystery of his will. Well, you know, previous to this, he was talking about us being redeemed, being forgiven, because of the riches, or according to the riches of his grace. And that's his favor, God's grace. He's going to give out favor to us. And we were talking about that before. God has determined that because of Christ's offering on the cross, he is going to greatly distribute to you grace. It's free. It's abounding. Are you a great sinner? Have you committed great sins? I'll never forget my interview with the boss that I had at Baxter. I met, it was 1980 or 81, and we sat down there, and after the guy showed me the laboratory and all these guys walking around and all this stuff, I figured, I'm not going to work here. So we went back to the personnel office, and I'm thinking to myself, why am I here? Why am I here? And so it just dawned on me, this guy must need to hear the gospel. So he stopped, and he said, so what do you do with your time? So I told him what I did with my time, and I said, you know what? I want to talk to you about God right now. I want to talk to you about Jesus Christ. And you know what his response was? He says, God won't have me. I've been too big of a sinner. And you know, that's the exact opposite of what the gospel's all about. The bigger the sinner, the greater the lover of God. You are. You've sinned much. God's grace is poured out to you who's a great sinner so that you will respond in loving him much. But that's not, he doesn't give it so he'll get something back. He just gives it. It's totally unearned. It's free. It's just to pick. He looks at you and he picks you. And he calls you and he pours out grace on your life. It's amazing. Have you ever known a Christian and they're doing something and you're wondering, if I ever did that, God would kill me dead. You ever known a Christian where they're doing something and you're mad at them and you're beginning to even wonder if they're even saved? And they're doing all this stuff, and then they come back to the Lord, or God blesses them? Doesn't that drive you nuts? Wait a minute! And don't we get into that prodigal son? Not the prodigal son, but the one that stayed home mode? This guy's been out wandering around, and you're blessing him! I've been here the whole time, faithful to you! What are you doing? The Bible says it's the goodness of God that leads a man to repentance. That's grace! Do we go sin that grace may abound? Heavens no. No way. Absolutely not. But sin cannot keep you from coming into the presence of God. His grace abounds. This mystery is so powerful. And it is so evident.
1: 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And now, let's get back to today's message. Once again, here's Pastor Jack.
0: You got to jot this verse down. Ephesians 3, verse 3. Ephesians 3, 3, Paul says, how that by the revelation he made known to me, Paul, the mystery, by which when you read, you may understand my knowledge of the mystery of Christ, which in other ages was not made known. He's talking about the Old Testament time. To the sons of men, as it has now been revealed by the Spirit to his holy apostles and prophets, that the Gentiles, here it is, should be fellow heirs of the same body and partakers of his promise in Christ through the gospel. That's the mystery, that God would save Gentiles. maybe 99, maybe 100%.

10 of us tonight are Gentiles. We're all Gentiles. You're saved, man. Book of Romans tells us we've been grafted into the tree, so to speak, so that Israel and us, we're one. God has broken down the middle wall of partition or division between the Jew and the Gentile. That was a mystery in the Old Testament. The Old Testament Jew believed and thought that salvation was for the Jew. The Gentile had no part. And we get little snapshots of God saving the Gentile in the Old Testament. Book of Micah. Book of Isaiah. God will give us little hints that He's going to save the Gentile or the nations. And yet the Jewish mind didn't think that way. It was a mystery. If you would have walked up in the Old Testament and said, hey, is God ever going to save Gentiles? Many of the Orthodox Jews would have said, no, God's created Gentiles so that they could stoke the flames of hell. They believed it. They didn't see salvation being available to the Gentile. But not only is it available to the Gentile, and Paul mentions it as a mystery, but we're going to see in a little bit tonight that Jesus Christ will Himself become engaged and will eventually marry this mystery called the church, the bride of Christ. Jesus, in heaven, will take us to be the bride of Christ, a Gentile bride, by and large. Though people like Marty Goetz, who's a Jew, now completed, born again, was last Sunday night awesome or what? And then nobody wanted to go home. Remember he sang the song, "We Will Go Out With Joy"? Nobody would leave. He sings the song, "We Will Go Out With Joy," and "We Will Go Out With Joy," and nobody wanted to leave. It was so good. As his Jewish heart's been converted to Christ, and it just oozes out the Lord everywhere. We're one. That's God's plan concerning the church, that we would be one. No longer male, female, Jew, Gentile, and we become one. And it was a mystery in the Old Testament. It's of supernatural origin and of nature. Mark chapter 4, verse 11. Concerning this mystery, Jesus began to crack open, so to speak, the shell and begin to show us when He was teaching. In Mark 4:11, Jesus said to them, "To you it has been given to know the mystery of the kingdom of God, but to those who are outside of it, all things come to them in parables." Now, a parable is an amazing thing. The word is parabolos, or parabolic. Para is something to come alongside, like a parachute, parachute. Para is alongside you, actually over you. And bolos is to cast, para bolos, to cast alongside truth. Isn't it interesting? Jesus doesn't ram it down your throat. Jesus just takes truth and He casts it out alongside people's hearts and just plops it right down there like an expert fisherman and begins to reel and to see if you take it. And He'll throw out a parable to someone or to a group of people. And to those who are called, to those who are foreordained and predestined by the Lord, we saw that a couple weeks ago, you will respond to the truth. Then there will be those who won't respond. And Jesus, when He began to speak publicly to a nation that was rejecting Him, only spoke in parables after a while. After a while, He just said, "That's it, I'm speaking in parables. They're not even listening. And hearing, they will not understand. Seeing, they're not going to perceive it." It's a mystery. But Jesus said, "To you has been granted by the Father to know and understand the mystery." Isn't that amazing? Do you remember before you were born again, you opened up the Bible and you read it and was like, "What is this?" I remember that. I remember February 9th, 1971, 2 minutes after 6 in the morning. Remember that day if you lived in Southern California? The earth took off that day. That was the 7.1 or whatever it was, Sylmar quake. You know what? I was young, man, and I remember grabbing my grandmother's Bible and I tried to read it. And listen, I went to bed after that earthquake with that Bible. I was sleeping with it. Because you know what I was thinking? I was thinking, if these aftershocks keep hitting, God is no way, this is what I was thinking, there's no way God's going to kill me
or have me be killed because I'm hanging on to his Bible. And I went to bed. I mean, I put it underneath the sheets. I held on to that thing. He's not going to kill me holding a Bible. Nobody would do that. But I remember opening that thing and I went, wow, this is like nuts. I can't understand a word in this thing. And then you give your heart to Christ and it's like a light comes on. It was a mystery in the past and then it's illuminated. That's why I personally believe those who are truly born again and know the Lord, I think there's a hunger in your heart for the Bible. Peter talks about that, you know, desiring the milk or desiring the word like babies desire milk. And I think that's part of the light being turned on. Matthew 11:25. In Matthew 11:25, it says, at that time, Jesus answered and said, I thank you, Father, Lord of heaven and of earth, that you have hidden these things from the wise and the prudent and have revealed them to babes. Simple thinkers. It's a mystery. You want to know how big of a mystery it is? 1 Peter chapter 1, verse 10 says something that is absolutely amazing. Listen to this. 1 Peter 1:10 begins by saying, of this salvation, the prophets, your salvation, the prophets have inquired and searched carefully, who prophesied of the grace that would come to you, searching what or what manner of time the Spirit of Christ who was in them was indicating when he testified beforehand the sufferings of Christ and the glories that would follow. Listen carefully. It was revealed to them that they were not serving themselves, but you, Calvary Chapel, tonight. When they spoke of the things which have now been told to you by those who have preached the gospel to you by the Holy Spirit sent forth from heaven, things that even angels desire to look into. Isn't that amazing? Angels come to Bible studies, according to that passage. Somehow in God's economy, angels are listening in, and by the Holy Spirit, if the Holy Spirit is working in a church and taking the Word of God and the Word is to prophet, to prophesy, not necessarily to tell the future tomorrow, but to hold forth the Word. So what I'm doing now is putting forth the Word. Angels, listen in. God has set it up that way. This mystery is so complex that even angels sit around and they're listening to what's being taught. They desire to look into these things. That's amazing to me. Somebody asked me, can angels or can the devil listen to me when I pray? Does he hear my prayers and then go and undo everything that I'm praying for? You know, I personally don't believe that he can. I think that's private talk. I think that's pillow talk, if you don't mind me using that term, between me and God. And there's no way that the Lord is going to allow the enemy to listen to my intimacy with him. I just don't buy it. Besides, so what? I'm not praying to the enemy. I'm praying to Jesus Christ. I'm praying to my Lord. And I don't care if he can hear or not. Greater is he that's in me than he that's in the world. So don't ask that question. I'm going to give you that answer. I don't think so. I think it's holy. I think it's private. I think it's behind closed doors, maybe even a closet, huh, where we pray. Incredible thing. The mystery plan of God. Ephesians 3:9 says that to make plain to everyone the administration of this mystery, which for ages past was kept hidden in God. Isn't that something? It's just hidden away. He's waiting. Who created all things, his intent was that now, through the church, the manifold wisdom of God should be made known to the rulers and authorities in heavenly places. Now, I just read that real quick, and maybe you missed it. Listen to this. Through the church, that's you right now, the manifold wisdom of God should be made known to the rulers and the authorities in heavenly places, spiritual leaders. Spiritual entities in the heavenlies. God is talking, teaching, revealing things to the angelic world through the church. Ephesians, beginning at Ephesians 3:9. Isn't that amazing? Doesn't that just kind of get you

0: excited? No, I don't. It gets me excited. I'm excited about this. I mean, we don't know much, but it is kind of neat to know something angels don't know. I like that.
1: 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Thanks for being with us today. You know, this message is part of Pastor Jack's series called The Book of Ephesians. It's a series through Paul's letter to the Ephesians, discovering the riches, the walk, and the warfare of every believer. And we'll continue on the next edition of Real Life Radio.
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0: Are you in a really tough spot now? Pastor Ed says there's a wonderful rock of escape.
1: You know, Jesus is that rock of escape for us. He is truly our help in times of need, in times of despair, in times of being entrapped. Whether it comes from the outside of us, or we find that we are trapped because of our own decisions and our own bad mistakes. So many times I come to that place where I just don't know what to do. And I just don't know where to go. I just don't know how to respond. I feel trapped. I feel like there's no way out. And yet there's always that rock of escape between me and my problems. There's always that place of protection between me and the issues in my life.

0: Hi there, friend. It is good to be with you today. Pastor Ed Taylor is about to open a very encouraging passage found in 1 Samuel 23 that I know will really speak to you. So to bring you up to speed, King Saul and his men are chasing after David. They want to destroy him. It appears David is trapped, but we'll learn today where he found safety. It was in the rock of escape. Pastor Ed will bring this all down to a very personal level for us and reveal there is a rock of escape for us too. So please join us as we bring you Abounding Grace.
1: You need to have people in your life that will strengthen your hand in God. Not just give you the practicalities. You know, David, you've gotten away so soon, you'll get away again. You know, David, you've learned to run. You know, David, you know, we don't need practical wisdom when we're going through a spiritual battle. We need spiritual truth in order to do spiritual battle. We don't just need, well, you know, I went through this before, and when I went through that, you know, there may be a time to use your own testimony as a way to encourage, but the very first layer of encouragement, listen, if God is calling you to come alongside someone and encourage them, you must strengthen their hand in the Lord. If you just can encourage them and go, it's okay, all right, that's going to give some encouragement, but it won't last. But when you strengthen someone's hand in the Lord, when you open up and you share a scripture that God put on your heart, when you open up the Bible and say, you know, I don't know really what's going on, but I tell you what, I was just reading this section of scripture and it says, but God, and God can change anything. So let me just read the word to you. That's going to make a lasting difference. It's not just friends. You don't want to be just the friend that can strengthen someone. You want to be the kind of friend, and I want to be the kind of friend, and I want to have those kind of people around me. And over the years, I've learned that I need those kind of people around me to strengthen my hand in the Lord. That's the only thing that's going to get us through this sin-sick, crazy world that we're in. And that's what David gets. He gets exactly, God sent Jonathan to him. He set this up. If Jonathan's sent as a messenger of God, he better do the work of God. And think of it in your own life. As God sends you in and out of people's lives, you must think, you're an ambassador of God, so be sure you do God's work. Strengthen your friend's hand in the Lord. Bring the truth in their lives. Bring about a lasting word, not a temporary comfort. And certainly don't come alongside and, you know, get all worrisome and make the worry and anxiety even worse. You know, it's like sometimes we have to be very, very careful with our mouths. You know, someone has a serious diagnosis in, and they just came back from the hospital. The last thing they need to hear of someone that had that same diagnosis but didn't make it. You know, you don't even strengthen their hand in the Lord. See, we're going to make it. I know what the doctor said, but I'll be there with you. When's your next appointment? We need to encourage them in the things of God. The last thing they need to hear is, well, you know, I was on WebMD and this. No. Stop it. Stop it. I don't know. And I need to, you know, that's, it's a hopeless thing. You know, the last thing, you know, you need to hear is that, you know, I just lost my job. You know, yeah, I remember when we lost our job, we lost everything. Dude, seriously, no. It would do us well to remember this scripture. When Jonathan shows up in David, he strengthened his hand in God, not some opinion or stuff that he knew about his dad or whatever. And he even shares, you know, don't fear. The hand of Saul, my father, won't find you, verse 17. You're going to be king over Israel, and I'll be with you, man. I mean, those are some of the most strongest words you can share with somebody. I'll be with you. I'm with you all the way to eternity. I'm with you. I remember when somebody years ago, I use it myself sometimes, years ago, they wrote me an email and they were just encouraging me and things were going on. And then in the bottom of the email, he said, you'll always have someone in your corner. Now, I don't box or MMA or anything like that, but I watch that kind of stuff. And the corner people are very important. You want somebody always in your corner. And you want to be that person always in the corner. Be loyal. We learned that when Jonathan, in another study, you can study it for yourself, but you know, Jonathan had that. He was loyal, and he inspired loyalty among the people that were with him, like his armor bearers. Just awesome. Different study. Verse 19. Then the Ziphites came, to Saul at Gibeah, saying, "Is David not hiding with us in the strongholds in the woods, in the hill of Hakaliah, which is on the south of Jeshimon? Now therefore, O king, come down according to all the desire of your soul to come down, and our part shall be deliver him into the king's hands." Well, that's great news. The folks in Keilah tried to sell him out, and he got away. He comes up into the area of Ziph, and what do they do? "Hey, king, we'll deliver him to you. We'll end this nonsense. Here, there he is." Now, Saul said, "Blessed are you," verse 21, "you of the Lord, for you have compassion on me." Oh, such spiritual words. Do you know some of the most sinful, ungodly people can speak some of the most fake spiritual words? I mean, if you're reading Saul's life, you go, wow, what a neat guy. What a great king. Maybe there's a change. He's a rat. He hasn't repented. There's been no change. But you know, people, that it's very easy. When I say people, let's include all of us. We can go forth with the language and have a heart that's far from the Lord. Remember what Jesus told to the religious rulers, the ones that had the appearance of spirituality, had the appearance of spiritual leadership? He looked at them and he said, "You guys are like whitewashed tombs full of dead men's bones." A picture was of a coffin painted white, or a tombstone painted white, and it looked so clean and it looked so pretty, but in reality it just marked where there was deadness and lifelessness among the spiritual leaders of the day. And here he is sounding so spiritual. "Please go," verse 22, "and find out for sure and see the place where the hideout is and who has seen him there. For I am told that he's very crafty." I mean, seriously, you just want to, come on, man. "See therefore and take knowledge of all the lurking places where he hides and come back to me with certainty, and I will go with you. And it shall be if he's in the land that I will search for him throughout all the clans of Judah." So not only did David

0: betrayed by the men of Keilah, but now the people of Ziph are ready to turn him in. And then it makes sense. They want loyalty from the king. I mean, from a practical standpoint, you know, I could see how that they just want peace for themselves and, you know, with the king. It's not good, but I can see the practicality of it. And King Saul is one of those guys that just knows all the right words to say in order not to give the appearance that he's a very spiritual man. These are not words from a deep, abiding, obedient relationship with God, but the words of a murderer, a liar, and a conniver. And so it is where we need to be very, very careful, because the actions in someone's life speak louder than their words. The actions speak louder than their words. And so it's easy to come up with all the spiritual lingo, but it's not the spiritual lingo that really matters. It's what's coming from the heart. And over time, the heart will win. Over time, the heart will reveal, unless there's a major change, which unfortunately there wasn't in King Saul, because rather than walking with God, submitting to God, obeying God, as he started out with such great potential, King Saul chooses instead to talk like he is. And it always is always baffled me when I watch, I guess for lack of a better word, Christian posers, where they spend all this energy and effort trying to put up a front, trying to put up like it's all okay. They spend all this energy and effort when they could spend a quarter of all that energy and effort abiding in the Lord and just watching God do great and wondrous things in their life. But they'd rather spend their whole time, you know, doing stuff that, talking the talk and, you know, and pretending and doing their own thing. And, you know, if that's you, and maybe the Lord's just pricking your heart right now, just stop. Submit to God. And not only would do a great work in your heart, but also you have that power of God in you to do everything that you desire anyway for his glory. There's no need to be hypocritical. Verse 24, so they arose and went to Ziph before Saul. But David and his men were in the wilderness of Maon in the plain on the south of Jeshimon. And Saul and his men went to seek him, and they told David. Therefore he went down to the rock and stayed in the wilderness of Maon. And then when Saul heard that, he pursued David in the wilderness of Maon. Then Saul went on the side of the mountain, and David with his men on the other side of the mountain. So David made haste to get away from Saul, for Saul and his men were encircling David and his men to take them. But a messenger came to Saul, saying, "Hasten and come, for the Philistines have invaded the land." Therefore Saul returned from pursuing David. He went against the Philistines, so they called that place the Rock of Escaping. Or another translation, the Rock of Protection. And then David went up from there, and he dwelt in the strongholds of En-Gedi. So as David experiences full time, a real time, it doesn't look good. I mean, he's being encircled. It appears that he's trapped with no way out. From verse 14, you notice that Saul sought him every day. The Hebrew word there has the idea of constantly seeking and knocking. Just constantly going after. Now to verse 25, it doesn't get better. Saul and his men went to seek him. The idea behind that word is to persecute, to chase, to destroy. It's the same word that is used back in Exodus chapter 14 to describe Pharaoh going after the children of Israel. It's a heavy duty. Like, he went to destroy them. He went to take them back. And the progression here in King Saul's intensity of sin reminds me of two things. Number one, we generally find what we're looking for. Have you found that to be true? I mean, if you're looking for good in something, you're going to find the good. If you're one of those people that likes to find the bad in everything, you'll find the bad in everything. And if you are turning your life towards sin, you will find enough sin to keep you busy. We generally find what we're looking for. If we go after goodness and righteousness and godliness, our lives will just be filled with goodness, righteousness, godliness. I mean, you'll find what you're looking for. But if we go after compromise, if we go after fleshly things, we'll soon see ourselves involved in unimaginable sins. That's why the Bible tells us in Romans chapter 6, verse 11, it says, "Do not let sin control the way you live. Do not give in to its lustful desires." From verses 11 to 14, it also says, "Give yourselves completely to God, since you've been given new life." Sin is no longer your master, verse 14. You're no longer subject to the law, which enslaves you to sin. Instead, you are free by God's grace. So Saul sought this sin in his life, and he got more of it, not less. Secondly, we generally see things increase in intensity. They don't stay. It's impossible to stay in the same place for very long. You're going to move. There seems to be always that progression that comes, and the progression comes in the way that you started. So the progression in your life is going to go, if you start your life toward the things of God, then you're going to progress in your life toward God. Does that make sense? You set your height, you know, you set your mind and your heart toward the things of God. When you start taking steps, you're going to start taking steps where? Toward God. If you come on the other side and you say, no, I'm going to take this little compromise. And when you take that first step of compromise, it's going to lead you into what? More compromise and more compromise. Progression happens. Not only do we generally find what we're looking for, but we also generally see things increase in intensity. If you're like King Saul and you find yourself feeding your anger, feeding your bitterness, feeding your jealousy, understand that that will grow into full-blown destructive behaviors. James put it this way, James chapter 1, verse 13. Let no one say when he's tempted, I'm tempted by God. For God cannot be tempted by evil, nor does he himself tempt anyone. But each one is tempted when he's drawn away by his own desires and enticed. Then when desire is conceived, it gives birth to sin, and sin, when it's full grown, brings forth death. That's the progression. Do not be deceived, my beloved brethren. And you find that God again intervenes at the end here in verse 27 with using even the attacks of the Philistine to deliver David. You never know what God's going to use. He uses Jonathan in one time, and now he uses the Philistines in another. Remember, Romans chapter 8, verse 28, God is working what? All things together for the good, for those that love him. It's a principle not only in the New Testament, but it's the nature of God. It's all throughout the scriptures. God hasn't changed from the Old Testament to the New. He's always working things out. Everyone is a servant and a tool in God's hands. He can use anything, and he does use everything. But I really love in verse 28 that in the midst of being trapped, what was the place of safety? The rock of escape. This is the second time now in our study and following David's life that a rock, a specific rock, has been used to describe a place of safety, a place of spiritual growth. You Bible students, you remember the first one was back in chapter 20, where we learned how David was what? He was to go to the stone Ezel, to the rock Ezel. Remember what it meant? It meant the rock that shows the way. He was in a great crisis in his life. He wasn't sure which direction to go. What am I supposed to do? And the answer was, you go to the stone Ezel. That's the rock that shows the way. And in that, we saw a beautiful picture of Jesus Christ as the rock in our lives that shows the way. David was to stay close to that rock, waiting for the direction he needed for his life. Now, where do we find him? At the rock of escape, or the rock of protection. Under great duress, friends turning their back, you know, King Saul after him, friends turning their back on him, people that he just finished saving their lives, ready to offer him up. Where is he now? At the rock of escaping, or the rock of protection, the place of safety, as King Saul went back to battle the Philistines. And you know, Jesus is that rock of escape for us. He is truly our help in times of need, in times of despair, in times of being entrapped. Whether it comes from the outside of us, or we find that we are trapped because of our own decisions and our own bad mistakes. So many times I come to that place where I just don't know what to do, and I just don't know where to go. I just don't know how to respond. I feel trapped. I feel like there's no way out. And yet there's always that rock of escape between me and my problems. There's always that place of protection between me and the issues in my life. And this is really where man-made religion fails. This is where the religion of men just doesn't, just, this is one of the places where you can just see where something's religion and something's truly from God. Because religion can only speak to us and demand from us and from the outside. It can only impose rules on us, regulations on us. It can only place things to change us from the outside. And there's always the outward pressure. We have to process them. And then once we get through one, we got to figure out the next step. But with Jesus, he dwells inside of us, leading and guiding and impressing upon our hearts the right actions. Not only does he give us, like the Bible says, to will, but also what? To do for his good pleasure. And that's where David is. He's experiencing this all. He's remembering and finding God as a place of comfort at the rock of escape. A beautiful picture and type of the coming Messiah. God is David's protector, even as he's ours. Without taking things into his own hands, David is delivered once again as he has the rock of escape between him and his enemy. It doesn't make sense, does it? You're surrounded. You're trapped. You and 600 men, you might as well try to fight your way out. I mean, why die just giving up? Let's fight our way out. Let's do something. You 300, you go that way, and 300, you go that way. Maybe half of us will make it. But instead, the word, you just stay at the rock. Just stay there. Just stay there at the rock. What do you want me to do, Lord? Just stay there. What? Yeah, just stay there. Just stay at the rock. It's a rock of escaping. Yeah, but escaping makes me think I should do something. Escaping, I got to do something. They're surrounding me. And God, I can hear God, and I'm sure you have as well. You don't need to do anything. Just watch me. And then all of a sudden, hey, oh, the Philistines are coming. All right. And then phew, they're gone and he's safe. But God, all throughout the scriptures. Okay, we're almost out of time here. Turn over now to Psalm 54. It's here in this time period that David penned Psalm 54. He cries out to God. You see, we read this often looking at it from a place of, well, hey, man, David, you know, he's cool, man. He got out and he waited on the Lord and he didn't have any issues in his heart. And no. Any of you that are familiar with the Psalms, you've learned the heart of David. He often wrestled and struggled with things, including this time. You notice when it says the little subtitle, you know, now if you're studying 1 Samuel, let me just tell you, you will never read the Psalms the same way again, because you will always read the subtitles now, because you're going to find out where he wrote it. And you go, oh, I remember now. It says right here, a contemplation of David when the Ziphites went and said to Saul, is David not hiding with us? Where is that in the Bible? Good. You know, some of you good. Some of you are going to give you another Scantron and retest you. 1 Samuel 23, you can do your own little cross-reference here. It's what we just looked at, 1 Samuel 23. So here, how did he feel? Okay, David, tell us about how it was at the rock. What were you feeling? Save me, O God, by your name. Vindicate me by your strength. Hear my prayer, O God. Give ear to the words of my mouth. For strangers have risen up against me, and oppressors have sought after my life. They have not set God before them. Behold, God is my helper. The Lord is with those who uphold my life. He will repay my enemies for their evil. Cut them off in your truth. I will freely sacrifice to you, and I'll praise your name, O Lord, for it is good. For he has delivered me out of all trouble, and my eye has seen his desire upon my enemies. So David struggled a little bit. He dealt with some feelings here. He understood the magnitude of what he was going through. He felt like he needed God's protection. He cried out. I think he even had a sense of, man, are you hearing my prayers? Why am I surrounded? What did I do? And yet at the same time, I see by the time, I don't know, we don't have the exact time frame of what this psalm encompassed, where they sat down and thought the whole process. But we see by the end of verse 7, we have the beginning of them surrounding them. And in verse 7, the deliverance. It's a beautiful thing. And then from there, at the end of chapter 23, he goes into the caves of En-Gedi, which is by far one of the sweetest, most beautiful stops on our tour in Israel, to take that hike up into the area of En-Gedi where the water flows coming down. And David will seek refuge in that area. It's beautiful.
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0: Welcome to The Word for Today, featuring the Bible teaching ministry of Pastor Chuck Smith, founder of the Calvary Chapel Movement. This radio program is a chapter-by-chapter, verse-by-verse study through the entire Bible. And on today's edition of The Word for Today, Pastor Chuck continues his message, The Triunity of God, as we pick up in Genesis chapter 2, verse 1. And now, with today's study, here's Pastor Chuck.
1: Thus were the heavens and the earth were finished, and all the host of them. And on the seventh day, God ended his work which he had made, and he rested on the seventh day from all his work which he had made. And God blessed the seventh day and sanctified it, because that in it he had rested from all his work which God created and made. So, we find the creation of the earth in chapter 1, the placing of man upon the earth, and then the declaration that on the seventh day God rested. Not that he was tired because of all of the energy that had been expended in the creating of the earth, because God is omnipotent, that means he can't get tired. But he had finished his work, and so he just rested from his work. In other words, there's nothing more to create. It's all been created. If God really took the day off and just kicked back and did nothing, the earth would go to pieces. Because the Bible says not only were all things created by him, but by him all things are held together. And so God rested from his creative works. All that had been created, all that is to be created, was created in that span. Nothing new is now being created. We're now in sort of a closed-in system. Nothing new is being created. There has been, since that day, a gradual deterioration of everything. The second law of thermodynamics. Everything is now gradually wearing down and slowing down and in the process of decay. Sir Gene said that the universe is like a giant clock that was wound up and is slowly running down. And so God ceased from his creative forces and from the creation of anything new. Now, God rested and from creation, so he sanctified or set apart that seventh day as a day of rest. And God established with Israel a covenant that they should keep that Sabbath day through all their generations. Someone said, well, when did the church start worshiping on Sunday? And those of the church who still enjoy worshiping on Saturday try to blame Constantine for the change to Sunday worship. But there are indications, even in the book of Acts, that they were gathering together on the first day of the week to break bread. Also, in the letter to the Corinthians, Paul talks about when they gather together on the first day of the week to bring their offerings in so that there would be no collections taken while he was there. Tertullian, one of the early church fathers who antedates Constantine and the whole development under Constantine, said that there were many Christians in that day who felt that the only day really in which they should take communion was the first day of the week, because that was the day that marked the resurrection of Jesus Christ. Now, it is interesting that the number of Jesus in a numeric sense is the number 8, which is the number of new beginning. 7 is the number of completeness. 6 is the number of man, imperfection. But when you've hit the full cycle of 7, you have 7 notes to the scale, 7 basic colors. 7 is a 7 days in the week, and it's a number that is speaks and has a connotation of completeness in a biblical sense. So when you have finished the 7, you start a new cycle. Number 8, then, is the number of new beginning. It's starting over anew. So that in numeric structures and all, The number of Jesus is 8, and all of the names for Jesus in Greek are divisible by 8. The number of new beginning. And so it seemed like the early church met many of them on the first day of the week, which would be the 8th day, the day that is the number for Christ. But there really shouldn't be any hang up on it, because Paul said in Romans 14, one man esteems one day above another, another man esteems every day alike. Let every man be fully persuaded in his own mind. In Colossians chapter 2, he said, don't let any man judge you in respect to holy days, new moons, Sabbath days, which are all a shadow of things to come, for the substance is of Christ. In other words, the Sabbath days were just a shadow of things to come. They aren't the substance. A shadow is not substance. Substance creates a shadow. The substance is Jesus. The shadow that Jesus cast on the Old Testament was the Sabbath day, the day of rest, so that Jesus has become our Sabbath as Christians. He is our rest. We have ceased from our labors. We enter into his rest. And so Christ is our Sabbath. He is our rest. And the Sabbath days of the Old Testament were all looking forward to Jesus Christ, who would bring rest. No longer is there a righteousness of works or of the law, but the righteousness now is by faith resting in Jesus Christ. And the one mark about those people who make such a big deal over a particular day to worship is they really don't have any rest. They're still seeking to achieve a righteousness before God by keeping the law. And they have not entered into the substance, into Christ, and into that rest that is in Jesus Christ. The Sabbath law was given, according to Exodus chapter 22, to the nation Israel and to those who would proselytize into the nation, becoming Jews as a proselyte. Then they were forced to keep the Sabbath day, or to the strangers that were in Israel. They also were forced to keep the Sabbath day. But the Sabbath day was never a regulation that was laid upon the Gentile church. In fact, in the book of Acts, when certain brethren came to the Gentile church of Antioch and began to trouble the brethren, saying that you cannot be saved except you keep the law of Moses and be circumcised, Paul and Barnabas came down to the church in Jerusalem in order to settle the issue once and for all. Peter testified of his call unto the Gentiles by God and of that initial work of the Holy Spirit when he went to them. But then Peter suggested that we not put on them a yoke of bondage, referring to the law, that neither we nor our fathers were able to keep. Paul and Barnabas testified of the marvelous work of the Holy Spirit among the Gentiles throughout the world where they were not keeping the law. And finally, James said, well, I suggest that we not put on them any greater burden than to write to them and give them Christian greetings and tell them to keep themselves from things that are strangled, from fornication, and if they do this, they do well. And so they wrote the letter to the church at Antioch saying, greetings unto you, and we just suggest that you keep yourselves from idols, from things strangled and from fornication, and if you do this, you do well, the Lord be with you and bless you. But there was never any reference to the Gentile church of the Sabbath day or any of the rest of the law and the ordinances. Now, even that business of keeping yourself from things strangled and things offered to idols, Paul even modified that when he wrote to the Corinthians. He said, now when you are buying your meat in the butcher shop, don't ask him if it's been offered to an idol. Just buy it and go home and eat it. Give God thanks for it. For all things are to be received with thanksgiving. And if you don't ask, then you'll have no problems. But if you ask him, was this offered to us as a sacrifice to an idol? And he says, yes. And he says, then you're liable to have a hang up with your

with him, not in the things that he alloweth. So I imagine Paul ate pork chops and had great freedom in these things, though he was a Pharisee of the Pharisees at one time. So God, having rested, established, sanctified the seventh day, and made it as a covenant with the nation Israel, but God also established a pattern. 6 days shalt thou labor and do thy work, and the seventh day you're to rest, the day unto the Lord. Now, it would be extremely healthy for all of us if we would take one day a week off and just kick back and do nothing. The Sabbath was made for man because man needs one day off out of seven. The reason why we have so much mental strain, the reason why we have so many heart attacks and all, is because people haven't been following God's law of the seventh day. We keep going all the time. We don't stop to take a day off. And my wife says, yeah, you don't. And I've been telling you to do it. But it would be healthy. It wouldn't make you any more spiritual. It'd just be good for you. You'd live longer if that's your goal. So now as we enter into verse 4, we are going to enter in now to a sort of a recapitulation of certain aspects of creation as we now amplify some of the aspects of creation. As we enter into this next section, beginning with verse 4, we're going to find that God is not referred to as just Elohim, as in chapter 1, but now he is Jehovah or Yahweh Elohim. Because now we are going to see God relating to man. And whenever God begins to relate to man, he relates to man through this marvelous name of Yahweh or Jehovah. As God seeks to become to man what man needs. And it is because of this now being a amplification of the creation of man and all, there are some people who see it as a second account and see it foolishly as contradictory to the first account. And they call the first chapter the Elohistic, and then they call this the Jehovistic, and then we get into a further account they call the priestly, and so you have the JEP theories of whether or not it was the Jehovistic or the Elohistic or the priestly writings, and they get things so confused that we're going to leave them with their confusion and just go on and study what God has to say. Now, these are the generations of the heavens and of the earth when they were created in the day that the Lord God made the earth and the heavens. So now the Lord God, and whenever you find Lord in all capital letters, as it is in this case, that means that it is that name for God that the Jews revered so highly, that they would not pronounce it. They would not write the vowels, but only the consonants in the manuscripts. J-H-V-H. Try and pronounce that. Yeah, you know, it's impronounceable. So we don't know what vowels were there. So the general consensus of opinion is that the name was to be pronounced Yahweh. But somewhere along the line, the pronunciation of Jehovah came along, or Yehovah, and it has become more popular, but Yahweh is probably the correct pronunciation, though we do not know for sure. But it is the name by which God has
sought

0: to relate to man, as it is the name that speaks of God's desire to become to you all that you may need. So whenever you find this all capitals, L-O-R-D, it stands for that name of God. You will also find capital L, small O-R-D, and that means that it's the translation of the Hebrew Adonai, which means Lord as a title. But the all capitals means that it's a translation of the Yahweh, Lord, as a name, the name of God, the Yahweh. So here is the first use of it in the Bible, in the day that the Lord God made the earth and the heavens. And every plant of the field before it was in the earth, and every herb of the field before it grew, for the Lord God had not caused it to rain upon the earth, and there was not a man to till the ground. But there went up a mist from the earth and watered the whole face of the ground. Now it would seem that there was not a rain until the time of Noah. Prior to that, in the evening, a mist would arise out of the ground, and the earth would be watered with this dew or with this mist. Now, it is interesting that even though there was not rain, there were rivers. Four rivers that proceeded out from the Garden of Eden. How could you have rivers without rain? Creates an interesting problem that you can speculate on. But it is very possible that there were subterranean caverns with tremendous volcanic heat and forces, and water coming in from the sea through the subterranean caverns into this steam generator, so to speak, the volcano, the steam going up and, of course, then condensing and flowing as water. And you could have a water supply that way. You could have had, at that point, a lot of subterranean water. And, of course, with this tremendous moisture blanket around the atmosphere, it could have provided a humidity. And, of course, at night, the mist going up, the earth was watered by this way prior to the flood. And the Lord God formed man of the dust of the ground, and he breathed into his nostrils the breath of life, and man became a living soul. And so we are told that God in chapter 1 said, "Let us make man in our image after our likeness." And God formed man out of the dust of the ground, and he breathed into man's nostrils, and man became a living soul. Created in the likeness of God, with the ability to worship God and the ability to fellowship with God. And the Lord God planted a garden eastward in Eden. So eastward would have been east of where he had created Adam. There is no way to really know directions. We don't know where the Garden of Eden was. There is no way of finding out where the Garden of Eden was, because since that time there have been several cataclysmic changes of the earth's geography, which have changed the courses of rivers and mountains and the whole thing. There's a very interesting book by Emanuel Velikovsky entitled Earth's in Upheaval, in which he shows that the Himalayas and the Andes have both been formed in actually very recent years. There are indications that Lake Titicaca, that there were civilizations around the lake when the lake was at a much lower altitude, down about 7,000 feet or so. But in the last 5,000 years, there's been a thrust upwards of the Andes, and thus the lake now being at around a 10,000 foot elevation. But the book is quite interesting and quite challenging mentally, but all it is basically declaring is that there have been many changes of the Earth's surface during the time of man's history. The flood, no doubt, altered the whole geographical face of the Earth.
1: 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The Story of Noah, little hearts learning big truths from God's Word. Now, here's Pastor Chuck.
0: May the Lord enrich you in all good things in Christ Jesus. May He fill you with the knowledge of His love and His grace. And may you walk in fellowship with Him. And may the Lord continue His work in your life as He draws you unto Himself, as He cleanses you through His Word, as He fits you and prepares you for that work that He would have you to do in touching the needy world around you. God bless you, and God strengthen you, and keep you ever in His love and in His will. In Jesus' name.
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0: Welcome to Living by Grace, a verse-by-verse study through the Bible with Pastor Mark Galvin of Calvary Chapel Lompoc. 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
1: And he that searcheth the hearts knoweth what is the mind of the Spirit, because he maketh intercession for the saints according, notice this, according to the will of God. We don't always pray according to God's will. Sometimes we're trying to figure out God's will. We just don't understand. We struggle. Lord, is this your will or not? Help. And the Holy Spirit, he prays with us. He prays for us. He intercedes. There's more what you can pray in the Spirit through tongues. You can pray in the Spirit, you know, the spiritual gift of tongues. But that's not the only way to pray in the Spirit. You can pray as the Spirit of God is leading and directing you. You could be just groaning. You don't know what to pray for. And maybe you're just moaning and groaning. The Holy Spirit knows. He's able to interpret that. I know what he's saying. I know what they're going through. And the Holy Spirit said, let me straighten this thing out. Let me get this in the strike zone here. The Holy Spirit's is just that powerful ability of God's Spirit to move in and to intercede for us with groanings which cannot be uttered as he searches the hearts. He knows the heart. He knows, and he also knows not only what we want, what we desire, but he's able to decipher between that and the will of God and to pray accordingly. Because, you know, we think of the children of Israel way back in, it's mentioned in Psalm 106, but when the children of Israel were making their way towards the promised land, they were always murmuring and complaining. And there was one point where in Psalm 106, it tells us about the time when they had to have quail. You know, they wanted quail. They were sick of the manna. They wanted quail. And they were just complaining and division was taking place. People, they're just upset. And the Lord gave them, it tells us, he gave them their heart's desire, but he sent leanness to their soul. He let them have their way. You know, it's kind of like the old saying, let the baby have his way. And so the Lord, sometimes, you know, he will do that. If you press and push and shove, sometimes God will give you your way, even though it's not God's will. He'll give you

He just says, with the children of Israel, he had a specific diet for them. And quail wasn't on the menu. But they just had to have it. So, okay, take it, have it. Here, and remember it tells us that they so gorged on that quail that it was actually coming out of their nostrils. They were eating it raw. So it was just, it was a very gross situation. But the thing that we see in that Psalm 106, is that he gave them their heart's desire, but he sent leanness to their soul. So even though they were stuffed, literally, or it's coming out their nose, literally, they were unsatisfied. He sent leanness to their soul. And you see, the Holy Spirit doesn't want that for you. He wants the direct hit, God's perfect will. So he helps us to get there. He helps us and he intercedes for us. He wants us pray. And once again, he helpeth our infirmity. He's there with it. He wants us to pray. He wants you to pray. You know, there's all kinds of books on prayer. E.M. Bounds, 5 volumes on prayer. But you know, when E.M. Bounds died, or on his deathbed, towards the end, he said that he wasn't satisfied with his prayer life. So I don't need to read those 5 volumes because, if he comes to that conclusion, I'd come to the same one. I'm not satisfied with my prayer life. So I encourage you, it's better just to pray. It's not a difficult thing. You know, a lot of authors and book writers with great intentions, and there's a lot you can glean, I'm sure. But I've read a lot about prayer. But scripturally speaking, God, as we see people praying, God always, everything is so concise. We see Peter praying, Lord, help. You know, he's sinking in the lake. It's just very simple, isn't it? Just help. You know, I need help. With your children, when they were very small, they're growing, or maybe they're still small. When they ask something of you, it's not real complicated, is it? Very direct. Mommy, mommy, mommy. Daddy, daddy, daddy. Direct to the point. That's what the Lord wants. Just direct to the point. Don't complicate it. Make it simple. We should pray. Important to pray. But, you know, some of these well-intended individuals, and some of it, as I mentioned, you can glean from, but they kind of, some of them have like an order. Well, okay, we enter into God's the courts with thanksgiving, his courts into his presence with thanksgiving, his courts. So that's what we need to do first. When you pray, always thank God first. Come to the Lord. Oh, Lord, thank you. Praise you. And then you go to the next step, and then, you know, praise him. Those are great things, but look, it's just more. It's just, the most important thing is to pray, and we don't really need a 12-step program, you know, like we're addicts or something. We need to just go out and pray. You know what you need prayer for? You know, and the Holy Spirit's there. See how it's God knows. He sees the infirmity. He sees the dullness. He sees it. So the Holy Spirit's there. God's there to help you. He's there to pray with you. So that's the most important thing, is to pray and experience his power, to experience his ability to help you with intercessory prayer and to remind you. You know, when we're praying on Saturday nights, you know, it's something that's always thrilling to me personally is when we're praying together and the guys, we start off and we're starting to pray. And then, you know, I'm like, okay, somebody might be praying, and I think, oh, I need to pray for this person. Oh, I forgot about this. Okay. And I think into those things, and then they start praying for that exact same thing. And it's the Spirit of God just moving and putting on our hearts together that person or that situation, a circumstance. And it's always a thrill to me because the Holy Spirit's there. He's helped, and you can experience that. Another reason why it's a good thing to pray together with God's people, because you can bear witness with what's happening. Hey, we're praying. The Holy Spirit starts to bear witness over something you're praying for and starts to interject things. That's wonderful. It's awesome. And we need that help. We need that intercession with our intercession. We need that input of the Holy Spirit, because he maketh intercession for the saints according to the will of God. And, you know, as you pray, I would encourage you, you know, incorporate God's word. And, hey, Lord, you know, this is what you say in your word, that this is what you desire. This is what you think about this subject. This is how you want us to pray. This is what your word says about this issue or this
situation. And you pray in God's word, just like, you know, with your kids, they'll remind you if you've made a promise to them. You promised that you would take us to Disneyland, remember? You promised we could have pizza Friday night, remember? And it's like, hey, you know, they bring to remembrance something that you said, maybe even a scripture. How awesome that is. Something that you've taught him. But how more with our Heavenly Father. We have a Heavenly Father. When we remind, not that he needs reminding, but when we are able to claim the promises of God and to quote scripture, Lord, this is what you said about this situation. And Lord, this is what you've promised. And not trying to handcuff God or put him in, you know, an arm bar or some kind of a straitjacket with his word. And demanding things, that's never, we should never demand anything from God, ever. And it's unfortunate, you know, sometimes Christians, pastors, they demand, you know, we're a revival, and we're demanding a revival. Hey, we can't demand anything. It'd be great if there was a revival, but we have no clout. We have no means by which we can enforce or cause God to move in a certain way, to manipulate him. It's just not the way God is he? He's omnipotent. He is omnipresent. He is sovereign. He knows all things. He's everywhere. Well, now we come to a 28th verse, very likely your favorite verse, and you know, my favorite verse in Romans chapter 8. And it's one that you've probably memorized. And we know that all things work together for good to them that love God, to them who are the called according to his purpose. This is something it tells us we know. How do we know it? As God's people, how do we know this? He's not saying you're going to know or you should know. He says, you know, we know. Well, one way we know is because it tells us here in Romans chapter 8. You know, it tells us this in God's word. We know because God's very word tells us, one of the most precious promises in the New Testament. We know that all things work together. So if you didn't know that previously, now you do. All things work together for good to them that love God, to them who are the called according to his purpose. There's a lot of things we don't know as believers. We don't know when the Lord's coming back. We don't know the day or the hour. The rapture of the church. We don't know as far as non-believers out there, we don't know those who are going to be saved, those who are going to be lost for all eternity. Only God knows. There's a lot of things that we don't understand as far as the will of God for our lives. As we have that helper, the Holy Spirit that comes alongside to help us, the Paracletus. A lot of things we don't know. We're always trying to determine the will of God. But this is something we know. We know from the Word of God. Not only here, but as we study the Old Testament, as we look at the lives of God's people, and how interesting it is to look at how God works by His Spirit

in Genesis. The first one is in Genesis chapter 42. You don't have to turn there, but in Genesis 42, remember with Jacob. Jacob, he is the father of the nation of Israel because he has the 12 sons, which become the 12 tribes of Israel. So you've got Jacob. Now he's got, at this time, in the 42nd chapter of Genesis, he's got 11 sons. He's going to have one more by the name of Benjamin. But at this time, he's got 11. His youngest son at this point is Joseph. And Joseph, he's just one in a million kind of a guy. One in a billion. He's just, and his father recognizes. He has dreams where God gives him prophetic visions. And he is loved by his father. And unfortunately, he is the favorite. Now, even though his other kids might not have been as with it, as spiritually speaking, as Joseph was, he shouldn't have been playing favorites. That's unfortunate. And he made him a coat of many colors. And so everybody else has got your basic, Flintstone attire on. And then you've got this one kid, the youngest one. He's obviously the favorite because he's got the coat of many colors, He's got the Hawaiian shirt on. No, not really. But he's got the coat of many. He's got, obviously, this is the favorite. He's the one that is dad's pet. And the rest of the guys are just going, gosh, dad, what's the deal here? And Jacob, dad, you're supposed to be this godly example to us. And here you're playing favorites. And they got irritated with this kid. And not only that, but he's got these visions that, as far as they're concerned, are self-exalting. This kid really thinks he's something else. And dad really, he loves him. We're gonna get rid of this guy. And so they take off and they throw him in a pit where they're just gonna leave him down there and let him die. And then wait a minute. And then one of the brothers say, let's make some money off this kid. Let's sell him into slavery. They sell him to slavery. To make a long story short, he ends up in Egypt. He's a slave in Egypt. And we talked about this last week, Potiphar's house. But he goes through he's over 10 years in prison and all these things happen where he's got in that. For all those years, he's one bad situation after another. But finally, he becomes, as I talked about previously, that the second in command under Pharaoh. And he got that because he was able to interpret some dreams that Pharaoh had. And Pharaoh placed him in that place of authority, gives him his signet ring. And now back at home, there's a famine. And while this famine is taking place, Jacob says, look, go down to Egypt and buy grain. Well, over 10 years, over 10 years has transpired. So they sell him as a, he's probably a very young teenager, maybe even younger than that. So you add, let's say, a dozen years to his life, he looks a lot different. And not only that, but, he's second. He's got the whole Egyptian garb on. Remember Yul Brynner in Ten Commandments? He had the whole the Pharaoh outfit kind of stuff. The Egyptian royal official. He's second in command. So man, he's decked out. I don't know if he had on all the kind of the goatee, the long goatee thing that they have. That kind of looked like a kind of ice cream cone. That kind of a deal. But, he's got the Egyptian thing. He speaks with the Egyptian tongue. And so his brothers are by, and, he knows it's his brothers and he sees them, but they don't recognize him. And he's speaking through an interpreter. And he's, gonna pull a fast one on these guys because they sold him, and he's not bitter or angry, but yet he wants to teach them a lesson. And, He asked, hey, what's your story? What are you guys doing here? And they don't recognize. We're just here to buy some grain, and we're from Israel. We don't mean any harm to you. You guys are spies. No, we're not spies. We're just Jews. We're nobodies. Could you please let us go? He goes, look, I'll let you go, but you told me the story about your dad and you got a younger brother. If you're not spies, then go home and bring your younger brother. At the same time, I'm going to keep your older brother, Simeon, here. He's going to be, a ransom. I'm going to hold on to him.

You go back home and bring your youngest brother to prove that you're really telling the truth. See, he lets him go home. He sends him back with a bunch of grain and get news back to dad. Now, dad back there, Jacob, he hears about this and he goes, "Look, guys, you know, what happened to Simeon?" Well, he like we said, dad, you know, he's back there. He's ransom. The Pharaoh's holding on to him, or the Pharaoh's second in command, and in order to get him back, we got to bring back Benjamin to prove that we're not a bunch of spies. And with that, Jacob says, "There's just no way." You know, he's just saying, "I'm not going to allow that. It's just not going." And he says, "Look at you guys. I've been buried. My son is dead. My Joseph is dead. You know, Reuben's in prison." And now you want to take Benjamin and remember what his statement was there in Genesis 42? He said, "All things are working against me," basically. All of this stuff, everything that's happening in my life, everything is working against me. But in reality, think about it. Joseph isn't dead. In fact, he couldn't be doing any better. So he's not dead. He's doing great. And not only that, Reuben, he's going to be released. He's not going to spend his life. And Benjamin's not going to be taken. Everything's working for his good. He just doesn't see it, does he? Now, a couple chapters go by and he'll see at the end that it all worked out, that all things work together for good. Now, going back to the 50th chapter of Genesis, and our story with the other brothers, and they come now. The famine continues, and finally Jacob says, "Okay, you know, take Benjamin. You know, otherwise we're all going to die. Take Benjamin and go get grain, and you know, and fix things back there in Egypt." Well, his brothers go down there, and at this time he has them all together. And there's it's a very interesting story. You don't have time to delve into it more than I am, but as he's talking to them, he sees Benjamin. Remember, he has the table set, and he has as far as their table settings, he has them all in order. The brothers all in order, as far as from you know the eldest to the youngest, and they're looking around, going, "What is going on here?" And they're looking, they're seeing the order, and then finally he tells them, "Look, you guys," and as they're talking to him, they're talking about their dad and all this. He sees Ben, and you know he started crying previously. He hit himself and he goes into another room, starts crying. He comes, and you know, then he just can't contain himself. He starts crying and weeping. He goes, "Listen, I'm Joseph." Huh? He said, they thought this kid for sure he was either dead or a slave. And they look at this guy. He says, "I'm Joseph." And he's speaking to them in the Hebrew tongue. Joseph. And then they, what? And they go, "Oh man." And they fall, they hit the dirt. Because this guy's going to kill us. "Hey, you guys, don't worry about it." And he embraces them. And remember, he said, "Look at you guys. What you meant for evil, God meant for good." How much worse can it get for a person? Here's a kid. He's upright. He's honest. And that's why, you know, his brothers hated his guts. And he's a favorite. And he's spiritual. But with all that, he's thrown in prison. And it just goes from bad to worse, and man. But you see, Joseph, he's able to, as God's calling us tonight, to patiently endure, because Joseph knew that God is good. He didn't have this passage, he didn't have this verse that we have, but he experienced it nonetheless. Hey, all these things that you guys meant for evil, God meant for good. All that is meant for evil in your life, God means it for good. Now there is a word that we or they use in science. It's called synergism or synergy. It's where you take two different compounds, or I should say two different elements, two different materials, and you synergize them, you combine them, and make something good, make something useful. With table salt. Sodium, chlorine, separate the chemicals by themselves, you know, chlorine, but it's poisonous. You can't take, you remove the sodium from the chlorine, it's poisonous. It's going to kill you.
But if it's synergized, the sodium and the chlorine together, the synergism changes.

0: it into something good. By themselves, they're bad. They're deadly. Now, here's the thing. God does that with all the deadly things in our life. Now, the good things, you can understand how God can use good. But notice once again, all things. God uses the bad, the horrible, the poisonous. He takes that, and he's the only one who can do that, and he synergizes it with the good. Takes the good and the bad together, and he brings something good out of the whole kit and caboodle. He synergizes. And so for you, for me, all things work together. There's that synergism, so to speak. Work together for good to them that love God. It's not for the non-believer. This is for the child of God. To them who are the called according to his purpose. For whom he did foreknow, he also did predestinate to be conformed to the image of his Son, that he might be the firstborn among many brethren. Moreover, whom he did predestinate, them he also called. And whom he called, them he also justified. And whom he justified, them he also glorified. So we're going to look, you know, next week we're going to take verse 28 and study that more, but I wanted to go a little bit for it because it tells us how God, he pre-plans everything. It's all going to work together for the good. And God isn't just shooting from the hip. He's pre-planned. See, just like with Jacob, it was all pre-planned. Joseph, it was all pre-planned. You know, God knew from the very beginning, at one point in Joseph's life, he was going to be thrown in a ditch, in a pit, and ultimately sold into slavery, and be a prisoner for over a decade. You know, it's all pre-planned. But it's pre-planned to bring good. All things work together for the good to them that love God. It's miraculous. It's supernatural. It cannot take place without God's involvement. Bad things by themselves, tragedy is tragedy. And only God can take those things, the very worst things in our life, and bring something. They're not good by themselves. It's just you add the element of God and the miraculous takes place. The impossible happens. Well, we're going to close there tonight. And next week we'll start from verse 28 and see where we end up. Father, we thank you for the great and glorious promises that are ours personally in Christ. And we thank you, God, that you're involved, that your power, your supernatural ability is involved in our lives, and that, Lord, you desire to help us by your Spirit. And you see the infirm, you see that as far as prayer is concerned, that we have a hard time, that we struggle in prayer, struggle through prayer. And yet at the same time, you want us involved in your kingdom work through prayer and interceding. And that we might experience you, and that you might use our prayers and answer our prayers, those that are according to your will. And so, Lord, I pray that as we're enduring, patiently enduring, that we might, Lord, look to you and experience just your divine intervention, spiritual help in time of need, and in the power, insight in prayer, Lord, and that we might pray as your people, according to your will. I ask that tonight you would minister to hearts and bless and just continue to move by your Spirit, Father. And we ask these things in Jesus' name. Amen.
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0: Is it sinful to be wealthy? Is it godly to live in poverty? Is one extreme more conducive to contentment than the other? Today on Truth for Life, Alistair Begg addresses these questions and points out why it's possible to feel empty or satisfied, whether you're poverty-stricken or have everything in the world. Let's open our Bibles to 1 Timothy chapter 6.
1: Think, he says, consider your exit. All the stuff that we manage to amass in the journey through life, and it is considerable for each of us, all of that stuff has to be checked at the toll booth of death. When you come to that toll booth, you leave everything behind, and you go through as you arrived, completely with nothing. There are no pockets in a shroud. Now, when this dawns on the life of an individual, they are at least in the position to be able to think through to some sensible conclusions. In the ballad of John and Yoko Ono, with which I'm sure you're also very familiar, there is a line that pops out as if from nowhere, and Lennon sings, "Last night the wife said, oh boy, when you're dead, you can't take nothing with you but your soul." Now, where did that come from? Presumably the two of them are sitting around at night talking metaphysics, talking about life. She's one of the richest landowners at that point in New York City in terms of the Dakota building and all the apartments that she has possessed. But she says to him, "Hey, John, when you go, you don't take anything."

And it dawns on him, and he writes it down in the song. He then goes honeymooning down by the sand, took the last train back from Paris, and so on. And on with his journey. Now, while there are no pockets in a shroud, and while we arrive naked and we leave essentially naked, we don't live naked and we don't live without pockets. So the real issue is what goes in our pockets. Because stuff does go in our pockets. Well, that's where verse 8 balances out verse 7. If we brought nothing into the world, we can take nothing out of it. Principle understood. But he says, if we have food and clothing, we will be content with that. It's essentially what you have worked out so masterfully in the Jungle Book. Right? You're all thinking of it already, aren't you? Bare necessities, the simple bare necessities. That's what he's saying. Bare necessities, the simple bare necessities. Is that what he's saying here? If we have food and clothing, here is the basics for contentment. Now, loved ones, you've got to get this. I have to get this. This is absolutely pivotal. Here, in verse 8, is the level at which our expectations and consequently our contentment should be pitched. This is the level of expectation for contentment. Food and clothes, contentment. Not food and clothes plus, but food and clothes, we will be content with that, he says. Discontentedness in life, my discontentedness in life, is on account of being seduced into believing the lie that a man's life consists in the abundance of his possessions. That's what Jesus says in Luke chapter 12. He says to his disciples, listen, if you want to think about a man's life does not consist in the abundance of what he possesses. No matter how successful or how notorious my late father-in-law was within the Chrysler Corporation, he didn't take any of that with him. And what he left behind was a legacy in relationship to Christian things, in believing children and in believing grandchildren and in great-grandchildren that will be nurtured in the framework of faith. It would have been a dreadful waste of 69 years of a life and some 43 of them as a Christian life had he not at least begun to understand some of these things. Godliness with contentment is great gain, he says. The two things go together. We brought nothing into the world, we're taking nothing out of it. Those are the fixed points. But, he says, if we have food and clothes, we'll be content with that. Now, here's a question. Is Paul issuing a call to poverty? No. Is Paul condemning riches? No. In fact, if you look at verse 17, to which we'll come in a later study, he gives instructions to those who are rich. This little section has to do with those who want to get rich. And he has a certain way of thinking for those who are tempted to believe that getting rich is the answer to life. And he instructs them in that way, but there are some people who are rich. The rich people are to make sure that they don't get arrogant. They don't put their hope in their riches, which is so uncertain, but they put their hope in God. Now notice the final phrase of verse 17, who richly provides us with everything for our enjoyment. He richly provides us with everything for our enjoyment. Paul is not issuing a call to poverty or to a certain level of simplicity beyond which we sin. Rather, he is saying that whatever exceeds the basics of food and clothing can be gratefully received and can be enjoyed. But the essence of contentment is not in the other stuff. And he's saying if you don't learn to be contented with food and clothes, then the amassing of all the other junk will hold out the notion of security, but it actually only creates anxiety. Because when you didn't have anything, you didn't have to worry about it. Now that you've got it, you have to worry about where it is. Did it get serviced? Who's looking after it? When will I go back for it? When does it? And so on. It drives you totally nuts. But don't leave here and go and buy yourself a hair shirt.
or phone Waterbed City to see if they have beds of nails for you to lie on. That would be easy, wouldn't it? Oh, yes, we could all do that. From where we are now to a shack in the woods with nothing. We understand 1 Timothy 6, 6. We have it mastered. Tell me about your heart in the shack. Do you ever look over at the other guy's shack and say, hey, he's got a chimney on his. If I had a chimney, that would be the thing to have. Yeah, you see, the issue is not out here coming in. The issue is in here going out. You see, why is it that kids get steamed up about toys? If they're contented when they arrive and they've got nothing really to play with, they only have stuff to eat. How come the appeal of toys and other people's toys drive these little rascals nuts? Because they're sinners. And because all of this stuff only appeals to their sinful nature in them, which is acquisitive, and thinks that with this little house, or this little bike, or this little bus, or this little empire, then I'll be the king of my castle. What is that? It's an appeal to their inherent selfishness. That's why secular man has no answer for these things. He can't explain this. The answer is not in some radical externalizing of things, but it is in a change at the very core of my being. The other things that we have in life should never be regarded as necessities, because if we regard them as necessities, then when we do not have them, our contentment will be destroyed. Do you understand that? That's when we turn luxuries into necessities, we jeopardize our ability for contentedness. No wonder we live in such a discontented age, because we're told that the previous generation's luxuries have become our necessities. So we cannot live now without a level of luxury which we have now deemed necessity. And in the absence of all of this stuff, there is an absence of godliness with contentment, which is great gain. But still, we want to believe the lie. You know, if you talk with people, they'll tell you not to believe the lie. Lady Alethea Saville, one of the Sloan Rangers of Knightsbridge of a few years ago, brought up with a very silver spoon in her mouth on the fringes of royalty and moving in the kind of circles in London that invited her to every significant party and made it possible for her to purchase anything she chose on account of the resources of her father's trust funds in her name. The Guardian described her as an intelligent girl who could see the worthlessness of the world she found herself in, but couldn't work out a way to make it more fulfilling. Listen to what she said. What I crave more than anything else is middle-class normality, ordinary boring parents, ordinary boring brothers and sisters, and ordinary boring things. So she drives through Knightsbridge in her XJS, and the kids on the corner say, she must be happy with everything she has. And one day I'll have a car like that. And one day I'll shop in there. And one day I'll have my hair done in there. And then I'll be just as contented as she is. Yeah, that's probably right. You probably will. She would have stopped in the middle of the street and given you the car. She would have stopped in the street and set fire to the car. Because she had never understood that godliness with contentment is great gain. Calvin comments in this way. He says, for nature is content with a little. Nature is content with a little, and all that goes beyond natural usage is superfluous. Not that a more liberal use of possessions should be condemned as bad in itself, but a desire for it is always sinful. See? Not that a more liberal use of possessions should be condemned as bad in itself, but the prevailing, longing, driving, passionate commitment to have this as the source of life and contentment is, he says, always sinful.
So we need to learn

contented parent or a contented grandpa, and you spend any time with them, it's gold. And so it was dangerous. You deify your relatives, you know, in their absence. And my grandfather, he'd come up here and do a little Irish jig for you and tell you the truth. But my grandfather was severely wounded in the trenches, the frontline trenches in the First World War, so much so that he could never drive a car. His right arm was immobilized. There was shrapnel through his body till the day he died. So he never drove a car. He never owned a car. We went everywhere on the bus or the ferry or the subway. He used to smoke on the bus, and he thought I didn't know he smoked. He would sit next to me and give me candies and make me look out the window while he took a drag on his cigarette. He didn't want to be a bad example to me. He stopped after Christ got a hold of him, but it was always hard. He'd blow it out the kitchen, the bathroom window every so often. But the thing I remember about my grandfather more than anything else is I never once in all of his life heard him complain. I never heard him ask for anything. I never heard him say he needed something. I never once. And my first child was born before he died, so I lived with him for a while. Well, you say, well, he was kind of down there, you know, he's, after all, you know. No, I don't get it wrong. You think it's the people that have it all that do this? No. See, sometimes when you don't have it, you're consumed with money. All the best things in life are free. You can keep them for the birds and the bees, but give me money. That's what I want. Your loving gives me a thrill, but your loving don't pay my bills, so give me money. That's what I want. That's what I want. That's what I want. Now, how did Lennon get from give me money, that's what I want, to last night the wife said, oh boy, when you're dead, you don't take nothing with you but your soul. I'll tell you how he got there. He got what he wanted, and when he got it, he knew that it did not bring contentment. He could fly anywhere in the world, be with anyone he chose, buy anything in all the universe. And he was empty. Contentment is not ultimately a matter of money in the bank or the absence of money in the bank. It is a heart attitude towards life and things itself. In the course of my days, God has introduced me to many people who have vast resources. And if they were to be here this morning and sit in this church, you wouldn't even recognize them by their clothes or by anything. You know people like that. And what is it that marks them? Contentedness. They never went for the money in the first place. God gave them the money because he knew he could trust them with the money. I don't want to condemn them for being rich. They're underpinning ministry all over the place because of their hands-off approach. They're not wearing their money as a badge. They're not strutting their stuff. Let me finish in this way. In King Henry VI, Part 2, which you probably were reading this week, there's a wonderful little section where the king is out in the country, and he is encountered by two gamekeepers. And one of the gamekeepers says to him, "Who are you?" He says, "I'm the king." The guy replies, "But if thou be a king, where is thy crown?" To which the king replies, "My crown is in my heart, not on my head. Not decked with diamonds and Indian stones. Not to be seen, my crown is called content. A crown it is that seldom kings enjoy." Question. Where's your crown? What's your crown? You wearing it on your head at a jaunty angle? It's so easy to do, isn't it? So easy to fall into the lie. So easy to set our expectations for contentment always just one notch higher. How much money do you need, Mr. Rockefeller? Just a little more than I have. Now, I want to say this, and then I'm going to read a note, and we're done. My greatest fear in addressing this issue is that I may talk about it in such a way as to create the impression that somehow or another, you know, I took this test and I mastered it.

0: I got more stuff at this point in my life than I could ever have imagined amassing since I came here with absolutely nothing from Scotland. And I want to tell myself that when I go to McDonald's, when it just opens, and get that black coffee and the blueberry muffin, which cost me $1.74, and then have a little bit of luxury and buy the New York Times for a dollar, which takes me up to $2.74. I want to tell myself that I'm really content with that. That if I didn't have my car to drive there in, or if I didn't have my home to return to, or whatever else it is, that I could find simple pleasures in the conversations with the people around me, in the good mornings and in the how are yous and how's it going and that kind of stuff. I want to tell myself I can be content with that. I'm not sure I can. But you see, we're supposed to be. If you have coffee and a blueberry muffin, we will be content with that. Oh, yeah? But the guy next to you gets the big breakfast. Oh, man, look at that sucker. Woo! You got it in your pocket, she's going, oh, I don't... Jeez. A letter and we're done. Guy writes to me this week, says, I want to drop a note of thanks for the ministry of Parkside. I became a Christian some years ago, but I was not living for Christ. I didn't understand what it meant to walk with the Lord. We've been coming to Parkside, and God has been speaking to us. He says, attached, please find a check, which was for a substantial sum of money. He said, I've been saving for many years to buy a Harley-Davidson motorcycle. Several weeks ago, however, during one of your moving messages, I realized that I should use my financial blessings for God's work rather than buying a bike in the spring. It dawned on me through your messages that I would rather be known as a strong Christian than a businessman who owns a motorcycle, and that I needed to strengthen the former before pursuing the latter. Please use the funds at your discretion. I have also sent funds to Truth for Life so that others around the nation may become convicted to serve the Lord Jesus. Thank you for your leadership. Godliness with contentment is great gain. We brought nothing in, we're taking nothing out. If we have food and clothes, we'll be content with that.
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0: Father, thank you that your word is sharp as a two-edged sword, that it speaks into our lives. It's not some remote book. that down through the corridors of time it rings into our experience, and we thank you for it. Help us to evaluate our lives today in relationship to the fixed points of entry and exit. First of all, in relationship to whether we know Christ and are ready to serve him. Secondly, if in following him, we are prepared to begin at least to work at this great discovery of godliness with contentment. Save us from sidestepping the difficult question. Save us also from making bizarre and extravagant claims or doing things that are dramatic without having our heart attitude changed. We pray that you would take our lives afresh this day. All of our coming and our going, our plans and our hopes and our dreams and our schemes. And help us, Lord, in all of the pins we might amass and in of all of the jewelry we may manage to wear, that you will allow us to fasten onto the rare jewel of Christian contentment. Save us from looking over our shoulders, from jealousy, from antagonism, from spite. Turn our eyes to Christ alone, we pray. And may his grace and mercy and peace that comes from the Father, the Son, and the Holy Spirit be our abiding portion evermore. Amen.
1: I'm Bob Lapine. I hope you can join us tomorrow when we will consider the desire to get rich. How can you tell if you have an inordinate love of money? We'll learn the telltale signs tomorrow. The Bible teaching of Alistair Begg is furnished by Truth for Life. Where the learning is for living.

0: It's one of the toughest things for any of us to do, turn over control of our life to someone else. Now, if that someone else is God, well, it's the best decision you could ever make. Here's Pastor Lloyd Pulley.
1: That's what transformed me so much. I could never be happy not saying, Lord, whatever you want in my life, I'm yours. I'd be a fool not to. You would be a fool not to say, Lord, whatever you want. In fact, that is the number one thing that challenges us in our sanctification process, is just yieldedness, surrender. Lord, here am I, whatever you want.

0: Calvary Chapel Old Bridge brings you Bridging the Gap with Pastor Lloyd Foley. Welcome to the program. Today, we're going to begin another message in Pastor Lloyd's series on the life of Joseph. And one of the most inspiring and encouraging things about studying God's Word is seeing how God works through people's lives and changes them for the better. As we look at Genesis chapter 45 today, we will see again that Joseph is in a position of power. He also is a son who loves his dad. So he takes this opportunity to ask his brothers about his father. Here's Pastor Lloyd with a great story of love.
1: We've already talked about how many types of Jesus Joseph fulfills. That is, by a type, meaning that, you know, almost like he's representing Jesus as this Lord of Egypt now. He's gone from the suffering one in prison and sold by his brothers, rejected. Now he is the Lord of Egypt in a way. And they're going to have a huge revelation. This is revelation time. They're going to discover this one that they thought was long gone. They didn't want to think about Egypt. Now they realize that this one that was been really harsh toward them actually is their brother. And it's a huge revelation and a joyous reunion. But it so parallels some of the things in our own life. There's so many aspects to this revelation of like a person becoming aware of who Jesus the Messiah is. That the God that created all things is all powerful, is present, and actually is going to forgive them and be a blessing to them. This is Joseph to his brothers, and this is Jesus to us. And it's a long time coming because, look, for 20 years, they've been running from God, trying to hide that dirty little secret of what they did to their brother, that guilty conscience that, you know, the more you talk yourself out of it, it keeps coming back. And now a tremendous change of mind and heart, which is repentance. Something has finally hit them. And this is before he's revealed himself. Judah, we left off with him acknowledging, you know, he's got to be responsible for Benjamin. And now he's willing to put his life on the line and make sure Benjamin gets home to his father. And even if it costs him his life, he lays his life down. This is the one that was involved in the whole plot of getting rid of Joseph. This is the one who went away and married a Canaanite woman and had Canaanite children. This is the one who totally blew it in so many ways and is the one that's going to be the leader of Israel. But he wasn't ready yet. But now we saw him last time. Amazing encounter with

0: Joseph is essentially Joseph set them up in chapter 44. They're going to be in prison, or at least they're going to keep Benjamin because he supposedly stole that cup, which he didn't. It was all set up. But here is Judah now saying, I can't do this to my dad. I'll be surety. I'll be in his place. Let him go. Well, now in chapter 45, we see the revelation come. And this is a personal revelation to his disciples. As you'll notice, it says Joseph could not restrain himself before all those who stood by him. And he cried out, make everyone go out from me. So now all of his attendants, which were probably many, being of a man of state, probably had a whole, you know, contingency of people around him, servants and bodyguards and who knows what. And he sends them all out because this is a personal revelation. So no one stood with him while Joseph then made himself known to his brothers. And he wept aloud, and the Egyptians in the house of Pharaoh heard it. And Joseph said to his brothers, now here's the thing, it's a private personal revelation, but it's overheard by the world. And in a way, it's almost the beginning of the church. When they were gathered in the upper room and they believed in the Messiah, the Holy Spirit came upon them. And now they're immersed, the church is born, and the world overheard it. They heard the sound of a rushing wind, and they came, and many more responded to the gospel. So this was a huge event. And it says, as he wept aloud, the Egyptians in the house of Pharaoh heard it. And Joseph said to his brothers, I am Joseph. Does my father still live? But his brothers could not answer him, for they were dismayed in his presence. So this is an intense revelation. What an awful thing, the Bible says, a terrible thing to fall into the hands of the living God. We've taken that word awful and that word terrible, and we've kind of like turned it upside down. Terrible used to mean like this was an awesome sight. Awesome meant full of awe. Awful was the idea of it was beyond what we could take in. And somehow it turns into this negative thing, horrible, detestable, abhorrent. No, they're struck with amazement to the degree where they're dismayed in his presence because now everything they thought is wrong. Everything they thought is different. And I like how God has to do that to us sometimes because that was me in a way. Everything I thought about God was turned upside down in a moment when his mercy and kindness reached out to me. But here's how it begins. In the face of complete evidence of the design and power beyond their imagination, they had suppressed it for so long, this guilt. But now it's inescapable. Now there's no escape. Joseph, in a sense, he's totally put them in a place where they cannot escape what they did. And the change of mind comes, though, to Judah. And I believe this is what stirs up Joseph to now reveal himself. And there's that picture of repentance and faith. You know, we are so blind to things of God until we change our mind, but yet he's involved in the changing of our mind. He's there to set us up, if you will, like Joseph did, to realize there is no fixing of our heart and life apart from him. We want to fix it. We want to solve this guilt problem, this shame problem. We can't because it keeps coming back. Keeps coming back in our face, and then we get depressed and we feel out of it. I had the wonderful experience of hanging with my sister's daughter's son. I don't know what they are, second nephew, but he's in the Calvary Bible Institute now in California, where Karen and I went out to share. She did a women's conference. I was speaking to some men, and she's going to post her things. But for me, it was hanging with the students, particularly my sister's daughter's son. And it was an eerily familiar thing, everything he's going through, because just in the last 6 months, God got a hold of his heart. And our stories were almost parallel. It was scary. I'm sharing my testimony, and it's like exactly what he went through. But, you know, God did a stirring in our souls. He let us come to the end of ourselves, if you will. And this is what the brothers, happened to the brothers. They were never more lost than when they thought they were safe covering their sin. But in a single moment, they saw their escape valve was futile. God is sovereign, nowhere to hide. Here they put Joseph in a pit, and God put him on the throne. And they're like, what? It's kind of like what happened. They crucified Jesus, And God raised him up as Lord of all in the resurrection. So this personal revelation goes to this second picture of it's a revelation of sovereign grace. Joseph said to his brothers, please come near to me so I can kill you. No, is that what he says? No, he says, please come near to me. So they came near and Joseph says, I am Joseph, your brother, whom you sold into Egypt. Now, I like how the fact that he had to call them near. I think when he said that first, they're taking a step back. They're looking for the escape route. They're going to run for their life. They're terrified to discover the brother they betrayed is now governor of all of Egypt. And they could only assume that all the stuff he did to them was out of spite and anger and he's going to destroy them now. Boy, this was exactly me thinking of, what will it mean if I believe Jesus and trust in him? I was afraid. What will he do? I mean, I've not been very honorable. What will God do to me? He's obviously going to make me suffer and he's going to send me off into some godforsaken country and I'm going to be collecting bugs for a living and telling people about Jesus and escaping disease just barely and running for my life from all kinds of animals. I mean, I can imagine the whole thing where God was going to use the rest of my life to punish me for my sin. But instead, notice, he says, don't be grieved or angry with yourselves, verse 5, because you sold me here. For God sent me before you to preserve life. You know, it's amazing how when you yield yourself to God, you have an insight into what's happening in the world. And I think right now, I mean, the world is shaken over this COVID thing. There's a lot of difficulty. And it seems like Joseph is aware how impossible the situation is, but he realizes God is using him. He says, for these 2 years, the famine has been in the land. Just 2 years, and they're already desperate. But he said, there are 5 more years in which there'll be neither plowing nor harvesting. And God sent me before you to preserve a posterity for you in the earth, to save your future, to save your lives by a great deliverance. So look at the verse 8. And this is really the thing we have to remember about the crucifixion of Jesus. He says, it was not you who sent me here, but God. He's made me a father to Pharaoh, lord of all his house, and a ruler throughout all the land of Egypt. Jesus laying his life down on the cross. Very similar. God raised him up and is sovereign over all. Even the failures of our past.
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0: He's basically saying, look, the very one they crucified was the son and the heir. But the Lord says, Father, forgive them. And this is what Joseph is essentially doing with his brothers. And he now shows this revelation comes with a commission. And the commission is, hurry up, go to my father, say to him, thus says your son Joseph, God has made me Lord of all Egypt. Come down to me, do not tarry. You shall dwell in the land of Goshen. You shall be near to me, you and your children, your children's children, your flocks and your herds and all that you have. And there I will provide for you, lest you and your household and all that you have come to poverty, for there are still 5 years of famine. And behold, your eyes and the eyes of my brother Benjamin, see that it is in my mouth that speaks to you. It is my mouth. So you shall tell my father of all my glory in Egypt and all that you have seen. You shall hurry and bring my father down here. And he fell into his brother Benjamin's neck and wept, and Benjamin wept on his neck. And moreover, he kissed all his brothers, wept over them. And after that, his brothers talked to him. So, you know, look, it took a big encouragement for them to even open their mouth. And what do you say? How do we even approach God who shock of all shocks, who thought

We thought he was against us. We thought he was just like hated us. And to find out all of that was so that we would come to recognize his love for us, his forgiveness. That's what transformed me so much. I could never be happy not saying, Lord, whatever you want in my life, I'm yours. I'm yours. I'd be a fool not to. You would be a fool not to say, Lord, whatever you want. In fact, that is the number one thing that challenges us in our sanctification process, is just yieldedness, surrender. Lord, here am I, whatever you want. And you know, I remember surrendering to come out to New Jersey. And it was not my first inclination, you know, for a place to go from Southern California. You know, who does that? In fact, you have no idea how many people thought I was crazy in the mid-80s when they were saying, where are you from, California? Why would you come here? Why would you come? Everybody said it with a sarcastic, why would you come here to New Jersey? Well, you know, the funny thing is I was wondering that for the first few years myself. But God was faithful. And I didn't know what he was going to do. I just wanted to, Lord, whatever you want. I'm laying it on the altar. I know I could have gone here, had this opportunity over there and this, but just for some reason, New Jersey, what you said. So, Lord, here am I. And when we flew into Newark, going through those oil fields in Elizabeth and enjoying the nice smells of my new home and wondering, what did I do? Getting into our apartment, and it was dirty, and the attitude of the maid was less than pleasant. It was like a shock. All of our stuff wasn't there. The kids were sleeping on carpets that were, you know, with dog and cat urine. It was just, this was our introduction to New Jersey. And the only friends we knew were on vacation at that time. So we were alone in a nasty, stinky apartment with no furniture. And totally unprepared. It was raining, and we just flew in, and here we're waiting for our stuff. And I was like, okay, Lord, here we are. You know, the bottom line is God is sovereign. We strive with our maker. We tell him, well, I'll do this. You know, maybe if you open this door and that door, then I might go through that. We make these little deals with God. There are no deals to make with God. You say, God, whatever you want. And when you do that, you'll discover something. You know, you delight yourself in him. He'll give you the desires of your heart. He knows. He knows what you need. So this is a commission for them. And I love verse 13. He says, go tell my father of all my glory in Egypt. You know, that's essentially what we're commissioned to. We're commissioned to go and tell the world the glory of Jesus. This one that, you know, the name Jesus is often used as a curse word. The name Jesus, oh, the religious people. But, you know, you can carry that name with such reverence and delight, and the fragrance of Christ goes before you, and just your demeanor, your kindness, your care for people. You have no idea the power of that name. We visited Pioneer Town when we were in there. I thought it was going to be a little bit of vacation with some family and a little bit of time in ministry. As it turned out, we had about a 3-hour vacation with family. And the rest was ministry, but I was no complaint here because it was just tremendous. But at one point, we went over to Pioneer Town, and it's where a lot of old movies were made, and it's kind of just a tourist place now. And there was this group of musicians that were just finishing up. Started talking with them, and you know, one thing led to another, and one guy had this really big concern about this conspiracy of COVID and the whole thing, and he says, I think this is satanic, and found out there was this ancient pulpit in that thing, one of those old pulpits from one of those high church things. And I thought, yeah, that would never work for me, but it was interesting. And someone had said pulpit. So the guy says, are you a pastor? And it started the conversation. And the Lord just laid on my heart for this guy, just burdened, because he's got all this worry and concern about COVID. I just felt encouraged to go back and give him my card and say, hey, if you're ever out in New Jersey, we'd love to, you know, hook up and maybe bring your group out here. And you know, I'm sure he could do some hymns or something. But, you know, the wild thing was, is I just felt a burden. And I figured if he goes to the card, he sees our website, and maybe he'll check out some things of the Lord. But the point is, God has done so much for us. How could we not tell of his glory? So this is what the brothers are going to do. But and the benefits are here. Look at the benefits. The report of it was heard in Pharaoh's house, verse 16. And saying, Joseph's brothers have come. It pleased Pharaoh and his servants. And Pharaoh said to Joseph, say to your brothers,

0: this. Load your animals and depart. Go to the land of Canaan. Bring your father, your households. Come to me. I'll give you the best of the land of Egypt, and you'll eat the fat of the land. And then he says, now you're commanded, do this. Take carts out of the land of Egypt for your little ones, your wives. Bring your father and come. Do not be concerned about your goods, for the best of all the land of Egypt is yours. Isn't that a great parallel with us when the Lord is revealed to us and we're commissioned to go and we take that step of faith? He says, don't worry about your stuff. Why are we always worried about our stuff? We're so consumed with our stuff. People are in prison with their stuff, literally. They have to take care of their stuff. They have to clean their stuff. They have to make sure it's safe. They've got to get a security thing for their stuff. Their stuff rules them. And when they think they don't have enough stuff, they need more stuff. And they get more stuff. And they buy it. And then it becomes stuff that they pass on with great dismay in their garage sales. But it's still their stuff. And then they're upset how cheaply they let that thing go. And then they go get more stuff. And listen, this is the lives of people, but don't worry about your stuff. What baggage do you feel you really need as a believer? I've seen some mission trips where some people going for the first time take some extravagant amount of baggage for a mission adventure. And it's funny, I confess, my first trip to Africa, I took one suitcase completely full of food because I was terrified of what they might make me eat over there. And while we're lugging this suitcase, one of the traveling commissioners, what is in this? And when I opened it, he goes, I can't believe you brought all this food. I go, I'm not taking any chances. I don't want to get sick. But as it turns out, all the food was amazing. So it was kind of just stuff we just gave out as gifts. But the funny thing is, we are provided for our journey here in a way that we can't even fathom. Notice it says he gave them carts, verse 21, according to the command of Pharaoh, gave them provisions for the journey, gave to all of them, to each man, changes of garments. To Benjamin, he gave 300 pieces of silver and 5 changes of garments. Just one change of garment was like huge. It's not like you can go down to TJ Maxx and buy or Marshall's and buy some cheap clothes and get a whole closet full. This would have been like a huge amount per person. And these carts were like the Cadillacs of the day, if you can only imagine. The Lord has done more than they could imagine. And it's, in a way, the benefits that we have in our journey. How much has he provided for us with peace and love and joy and kindness, goodness, and faithfulness? I mean, those are the things that he's doing in us. It becomes the fruit of our lives. And especially the preparation he sent to his father, verse 23, 10 donkeys loaded with the good things of Egypt, 10 female donkeys loaded with grain. Now they're coming back, but he's still sending about his stuff with them because he wants to show to his father, Jacob, that all things are covered. All the grain, the bread, the food for his father for the journey. And they're called, don't worry, I've prepared for you. And isn't that a great promise we have?
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0: continue operating at all?
1: Well, many may not understand every reason God permits what he permits, but Scripture is very clear. Satan is never outside of God's sovereign control.
0: And Job would be a good example of that, wouldn't he?
1: Oh, of course. You can only go as far as God permitted. Satan was limited. Even though Satan intended evil, God was actually accomplishing a purpose that Satan couldn't even see. So God doesn't make Satan good. He's evil, but he does show his sovereignty over Satan.
0: And that's really one of the fascinating themes Dr. Erwin Lutzer explores in God's Devil. It's a book of the month that we're actually offering. Pastor Lloyd, when people read this book, what do you want them to come away from this book?
1: Well, I think people are going to come away with just understanding a bigger view of God. I mean, that's the whole point of it. We should not become fascinated with Satan and his strategies. In fact, we should be less and less impressed because God is so wise. There's no one that can outthink God, including Satan.
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2: There is a war going on. It is a spiritual war. A war between truth and lies. Only one thing cuts through all lies and opinions. It is God's Word. It is God's Sword.
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4: Today it is my objective to go to chapter 25, 26, 27, and first half of chapter 28. So minimal commentary, and instead public reading of God's law. I remind you, the speaker is primarily Moses at the border of the promised land of the Jordan River, reviewing the law of God. Moses knows this is his last job, and he's being thorough about it. It's his last task. He will die. Joshua will lead the people into the promised land. So he continues with the review. And by the way, you remember from last week, if you were here, in chapter 24 and 22 through 24 last week. There are subjects that are uncomfortable, but the profound wisdom of God and the practicality of it and the application of the principles of these precepts way beyond just, for example, just the command from God that when you go to war and you make a camp, you, my covenant people, you bring a spade with you and you cover your excrement. Now, the covering of one's excrement was not a probably underlined verse, probably not a memory verse for anyone. However, the reality that we are human and we must be considerate of our fellow human and exercise wisdom. And by simply obeying God, millenniums before humanity knew anything about microbiology, disease was prevented, avoided, contamination, microbially, that would otherwise be if you don't bury your own mess. And we can certainly apply that to many other things, can't we? That it, being human means you got to have a spade. Being human means you've got to make sure that your own humanness doesn't cause trouble for your neighbor. Chapter 25, he continues in verse 1. If there's a dispute between men, and they go to court for judgment, and the judges judge their case, and they justify the righteous and condemn the wicked, then it shall be, if the wicked man deserves to be struck, the judge shall then make him lie down and be struck in his presence, with a number of stripes according to his guilt. And so I remind you that in all of these matters, God, Yahweh, the God of Israel, identifies himself as the creator, and the creator calls them to a system that is absolutely dependent upon truth and due process, careful investigation, a thorough presentation of the facts to the judges, and then judgment. Consequences, but that the consequences, the punishment of whatever the crime was, must equal the crime. And so the concept that has been repeated, eye for eye, tooth for tooth, wound for wound, and so on. So the number of stripes according to his guilt. So due process has been followed. The evidence has been seen.

guilt has been determined, and then the punishment, and according to this, he should be struck. In verse 3 says, you may strike him 40 times, but no more, lest he strike him with many more stripes than these, and your brother be dishonored in your eyes. So there's a limit to how many stripes we're talking about with a rod, a whip. Presumption is the back is being struck, and stripes are being applied. No more than 40. It's funny, the Apostle Paul testifies to the church at Corinth in 2 Corinthians that he received it 5 times. 5 times the 40 minus 1. And so because God said 40, and 40 is a number ironically associated in biblical numerology with judgment or punishment. Ironically. So because the law said you could only lay 40 stripes on a guilty man in his punishment, they would always go for 39 in the effort to make sure they did not go over. That's why Paul in 2 Corinthians says, I received the 40 minus 1 5 times. So I suspect Paul was a very scarred up individual. Now, as to the issue, the modern thinker acts like, oh, that's just absolutely cruel. That's barbaric. Why, public beatings? Well, in the name of being humane, we do things that are much crueler, in my opinion. We incarcerate all the bad guys together and then put them in a place where they have to be in danger of being victimized by each other night and day for however long their sentence is. Not unusual for a man in jail or in prison incarcerated to receive multiple beatings at the hands of his fellow inmates. No, I believe in the wisdom of a swift, quick beating. Due process being followed, evidence being presented, due process has been followed, and guilt has been determined, and beat the man, and it's over. But the judge himself is to oversee this. And so again, the requirement that they would add to this is that if you went over even one number, then the judge or the guy doing the whipping would have to take that number, that extra, upon his own back. So he may strike him 40 times, verse 3 says again, lest he strike him with many more stripes than these, and your brother be dishonored in your eyes. And I know that sounds absurd, a man who's lying down and being whipped. Being excessively whipped would be dishonored. Verse 4, standalone precept says, you shall not muzzle the ox while it is threshing. So the animal that is working over the grain must be allowed to fuel itself with the grain. It's presumably continuing to work, but nevertheless, it needs fuel. The Apostle Paul, likewise, in the New Testament, would apply the principle to humans and point out that God wasn't just concerned about the ox. The principle is that whatever you're doing, you should receive pay from that which you are doing vocationally. And if that happens to be ministry, then you should be receiving support for the ministry that you're doing. And he said, don't muzzle the ox while it's treading out the grain. It applies to a lot more than just the animal. Verse 5. Your brothers live together, and one of them dies and has no son. Then the wife of the one who died shall not be married outside the family to a strange man. Her husband's brother shall go into her and take her to himself as wife and perform the duty of a husband's brother to her. It will be that the firstborn son whom she bears shall assume the name of his dead brother, so that his name will not be blotted out from Israel. So this is referred to as the Levirate marriage concept. So concerned about that genealogical line, Yahweh says, if a man dies without a son, his name will come to an end. Therefore, his brother has an obligation to marry the widow, and that first son becomes his brother's, is counted as his brother's, given his brother's name. So it is the use of the word duty, by the way, that he shall take her to himself as a wife, perform the duty of a husband's brother to her. Verse 6, it will be that the firstborn whom she bears shall assume the name of his dead brother, so his name will not be blotted out from Israel. But if the man does not desire to

take his brother's wife, well, then his brother's wife shall go up to the gate to the elders and say, my husband's brother refuses to raise up a name for his brother in Israel. He's not willing to perform the duty of a husband's brother to me. Now, let me just say to you, I believe the modern world and every one of us would do much better in marriage and morality if we thought more in terms of duty than we, in this culture, think about feelings. If we would focus on our obligation, our duty in marriage, our marriages would thrive. But too much we focus about how we feel or about how somebody looks, and we focus on attraction or lack of it. There's all of these things. If we just focus on what is our obligation, what did we vow to do when we did the vows? Duty continues to come up. And so she is to come and bring the charge to the elders at the gate of the city. My husband's brother refuses to raise up a name for his brother in Israel. He's not willing to perform the duty of a husband's brother to me. Then the elders of his city shall summon him and speak to him. And if he stands and says, I do not desire to take her, then his brother's wife shall come to him in the sight of the elders, pull his sandal off his foot, and spit in his face. And she shall answer and say, thus it is done to the man who does not build up his brother's house. And in Israel, his name shall be called the house of him whose sandal is removed. It's kind of one ugly word that really just says this is a man who doesn't recognize his duty in Israel. It was intended by God to be a source of shame, as it ought to be, refusing to do his duty. All right, verse 11 will probably not be a memory verse for you. But if two men, a man and his brother, are struggling together, and the wife of one comes near to deliver her husband from the hand of the one who's striking him, she puts out her hand and seizes his genitals, and you shall cut off her hand. You shall not show pity. So there's God, the Creator. The Creator, the one who created us with the equipment to make life happen, making a statement. A, stay out of your husband's fight. That's him and one man. It's up to him to win or lose. And B, if you must get involved, do not do that. And what is at stake is the lineage. What is at stake in the heart of the command is the potential children. So, moving right along. Verse 13. You shall not have in your bag differing weights, large and small. You shall not have in your house differing measures, large and small. You shall have a full and just weight. You shall have a full and just measure that your days may be prolonged in the land which Yahweh your God gives you. Now, that's that last statement. God is talking about honesty and fairness in business. But if they are honest and fair, as he says, you can prolong your days in the land Yahweh your God gives you.

it on the scale. But ultimately, you guys understand, the old thing about it, there's only two ways to get money from people. Either you practice duress, you rob them. Either you find a way to oppress and you get money out of them, or you find a way to bless. Bless or oppress. If you find a way to bless them, you provide a service or you provide a product that is so important to that person, that benefits them, that they are willing to pay you money for it. It's that simple. And as long, wherever there is the freedom to do that, prosperity happens. If you come up to somebody with a gun, you say, give me your money, you get money. But you made the other person poor. You don't create wealth that way. But if everybody's busy blessing everybody else, I'll give you this service, I'll give you this product, you give me some money. Everybody, both sides walk away richer. And it happens that way. Wealth is created. Everywhere there's freedom. All over this planet, there is prosperity. Everywhere there's tyranny, poverty. No better example is there on Earth than the Korean Peninsula. It was cut right in half at the 44th parallel. One side got tyranny, and they have poverty. They are a black spot on the nighttime satellite map. So poor, millions of people starve to death every year. South Korea, one of the richest nations on Earth. What is the difference? It's the same land, same climate. It's the same. It was the same culture, except one side got the culture of tyranny. The other side got the culture of freedom. So the government's role is to make sure that people are not defrauding, ripping each other off. The government's role, according to Romans chapter 13, is to punish evil and commend good. So the government's role is to be the referee. That's all. The government's role is to say, you must use standard weights. You're cheating. That's wrong. And penalize the person who does the cheating. But the implication here is that we are inviting blessing when we don't do the cheating, and when everywhere you look, I'm telling you, you can complain all you want to about government and its overreach and everything else, and I'm all with you. However, what is it that we're doing to each other? What is it that we suffer more oppression from our fellow Americans, from our neighbors ripping us off, and all the insurance fraud? Why do we pay so much for everything, from medical insurance to food, fuel, everything? Everybody wants to scream about what government's doing or not doing. But what do we do to one another? It is a climate where the fraud and the theft makes everything more expensive. It hurts everybody. So God invites his covenant people to honest business practice. And look what he says in verse 16. For everyone who does these things, he's talking about if you've got double standards. One set of scales for the guy who's you're measuring his stuff, and another set you're measuring your own with. Everyone who does this, who acts unjustly, is an abomination to Yahweh your God. It's an offense. Every bit as much as the Creator said, I'm offended, we read last week. We said, if a man wears women's clothes or a woman wears man's clothes, that is an abomination. It's an offense. So also is cheating in business. It's an abomination. It offends God. Why? Because it has us ripping each other off. One more thing. Think about the moral application of this concept. We all have a double standard. We're all prone to be kinder to ourselves than we are to everybody else doing the same thing. In fact, our sin looks grosser on other people. We're pretty merciful to us. We go, yeah, I made some mistakes. Really? What did they do? Oh, they committed transgressions. Iniquity. We should hold ourselves to the same standard. We hold nobody else to. And then the final three verses. God commands them, remember what Amalek did to you along the way when you came out from Egypt. He met you along the way and attacked you. You all, among you all, the stragglers at your rear. But you were faint and weary, and he did not fear God. Therefore it will be, when Yahweh your God has given you rest from all your surrounding enemies in the land which Yahweh your God gives you as an inheritance to possess, you shall blot out the memory of Amalek from under heaven. You must not forget. So they're actually commanded to deal justice to

the Amalekites. Such justice was done, and there are no modern Amalekites. There are modern Egyptians, there are modern Israelites. There's no Amalek. For you and I, New Testament, we're commanded to love our enemies and to be forgiving, commanded to forgive, not remember their crime against them, everybody that's sinned against us, because we're in need of forgiveness. We have other enemies that we're not commanded to forgive. In fact, we're not commanded to forget. We're commanded to not forget, but to remember. What enemies are those? Well, number one, they're demonic enemies. You don't know them personally. But you should know you've been stalked, as have your children been. You've been stalked and you've been preyed upon by tempters. They are our enemies. And we're not about forgiving them or forgetting. Spiritual warfare is what we're engaged in. It's truth versus deception. The Apostle Paul said the weapons of our warfare, they're not carnal, but they are mighty. Casting down strongholds and imaginations, every high thing that exalts itself against the knowledge of God. There are enemies in our lives that we should do war with and destroy, not forget. For some of you, it may be alcohol. For others, it may be heroin. For some, it may be porn or just the love of money, greed. These are enemies. We have an obligation to do justice upon them. They're not people. Chapter 26, verse 1. Then it will be when you enter the land, which Yahweh your God gives you as an inheritance to possess it and live in it, that you shall take some of the first of all the fruit of the ground which you bring in from your land, that Yahweh your God gives you, and you shall put it in a basket and go to the place where Yahweh your God chooses for his name to dwell. So even before they cross into the land, before that place is chosen or announced, the command is given that you're going to honor God with your first fruits, your first harvest. You're going to put it in a basket, and you're going to go to a place. There's a place where God wants them to come together, a place where the temple will be. Interesting excavations happening over the last few years, and the documentaries about those are available online. In a place called Shiloh, the Jews call it Shiloh, was the place, it's in Samaria, or what became later known as Samaria, that for more than four centuries, the place where the tabernacle was and where all Israel came. And the excavations are really extensive. They've gone down through all these layers. They've even come down and uncovered the gate of Shiloh, where the judges would hear the cases, the court. They have uncovered a massive graveyard, an animal graveyard, bones that were buried. And validating what the scripture actually tells us about Shiloh and about what happened there, because you understand that when the worshiper came with a sacrifice, an offering, especially a fellowship offering, a peace offering, you come with the animal would be slain. It would be cut in half. It would be cut in pieces, and a portion of that would go to the priest, to the Levites. A portion of it would be consumed in the fire, sent toward God in the smoke. And a portion of it would be given to the worshiper to eat, and it was a big feast site. So it's a perpetual barbecue, sacrifice going on. The priest, according as per the command, was given the right shoulder of the animal, the right side. Not coincidentally, all of this extensive animal graveyard of bones, of all that has been buried in this sort of, shallow landfill, is all animal bones, all sheep and cattle, all from the right side. Thus validating what the scripture says, like it happens every time in the land of Israel, every time they dig. Again, they validate scripture. So the commander to come to a place later, it would be in the from the days of David, the city that had formerly been known as Salem, later taken over and called Jebus, would be captured by David and called Jerusalem. Jerusalem for all of the time after David forward was that place where God called people to come. So what did he call them to do? He called them to bring the first fruits. And go to that place with a basket full of them. Verse 3. You shall go to the priest who's in the office in those days and say to him,

0: I declare this day to Yahweh my God, that I have entered the land which Yahweh swore to our fathers to give us. And the priest shall take the basket from your hand and set it down before the altar of Yahweh your God. And you shall answer and say before Yahweh your God, my father was a wandering Aramean. He went down to Egypt and sojourned there, few in number. But there he became great, mighty, and populous nation. And the Egyptians treated us harshly and afflicted us and imposed hard slave labor on us. We cried out to Yahweh, the God of our fathers. Yahweh heard our voice and saw our affliction and our toil and our oppression. And Yahweh brought us out of Egypt with a strong hand and an outstretched arm and with great terror and signs and wonders. And he's brought us to this place and given us this land, a land flowing with milk and honey. So now, behold, I brought the first of the fruit of the ground, which you, O Yahweh, have given me. So you have to recite all of that, kind of like we did the Pledge of Allegiance, where, you know, back in ancient America. We had a national anthem. Music allows you to actually remember all of those things. But the Israelite in the covenant had this speech to rehearse and the history connected to it. And you shall set it down before Yahweh. And then it says here in, set it down before Yahweh your God and worship before Yahweh your God in verse 11. You and the Levite, the sojourner who's among you, should be glad. And all the good which Yahweh your God has given you and your household, in other words, it's a shared feast. That's what they're commanded to.
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0: You're listening to Straight from the Heart, the Bible teaching radio ministry of Calvary Chapel, Philadelphia. Our teacher here on Straight from the Heart is Senior Pastor Joe Foch. We're currently in the New Testament, going verse by verse through the book of Ephesians. On today's broadcast, we'll continue our study beginning in chapter 2. Before we finish, I'll give you some additional information so you can contact us with any questions or comments. But first, open your Bible to Ephesians chapter 2, and let's join Pastor Joe as he continues.
1: We have come as far as verse 11 in chapter 2. Let me read to the end of the chapter. It says, "Wherefore, remember that ye, being in time past Gentiles in the flesh, who are called uncircumcision by that which is called the circumcision in the flesh made by hands, that at that time ye were without Christ, being aliens from the commonwealth of Israel, strangers from the covenants of promise, having no hope and without God in the world. But now, in Christ Jesus, you who were sometimes afar off are made nigh by the blood of Christ. For he is our peace, who hath made both one, and hath broken down the middle partition wall between us, having abolished in his flesh the enmity, even the law of commandments contained in the ordinances, for to make in himself of twain one new man, so making peace, and that he might reconcile both unto God in one body by the cross, having slain the enmity thereby, and came and preached peace unto you which were afar off and to them which were nigh. For through him we both have access by one Spirit unto the Father. Now, therefore, you are no more strangers and foreigners, but fellow citizens with the saints and of the household of God, and are built upon the foundation of the apostles and prophets, Jesus Christ himself being the chief cornerstone, in whom all the building is fitly framed together, it's growing unto a holy temple in the Lord, in whom," Jesus the chief cornerstone, "in whom ye also are built together for a habitation of God through the Spirit." Paul is beginning to outline what the church is and the function of the church to this early New Testament church. In Ephesus, again, the featuring deity there was Diana, the Temple of Diana, one of the seven wonders of the world. But there were at least temples to 25 other pagan gods from the Greek and Roman pantheon. And Ephesus was a pagan city, a wealthy city. And Paul is constantly now facing the challenge of seeing the wall of prejudice be broken down between Jew and Gentile. Himself being a Jew of the tribe of Benjamin, circumcised the 8th day, takes us through his pedigree, and yet he ends up being the one sent into the Gentile world by the Lord to preach the gospel throughout the Gentile world, and he's constantly facing the issue of the differences between Jews and Gentiles, particularly in the area of circumcision. We hear about it in a number of books. But Paul is facing a prejudice that's over 1,000 years old in his own day, deep-rooted. I've been to Israel many times, 20 times. And for me, sometimes I can't tell the difference between an Arab and a Jew. They can tell the difference. I can't tell the difference sometimes. But there's still a deep-rooted feeling of who owns the land, who should be there, who shouldn't be there. In fact, there's still a friction between them in regards to the land, and it's thousands of years old, and it needs to be set aside. They know they need to love each other. They know they need to be nice to each other, but they're still figuring out how to do that for the sake of Christ. And here Paul is dealing with this tremendous prejudice between the Jews and the Gentiles. Understand this. He tells them in chapter 2, you know, you were lost, you were under the god of this world, children of wrath. He says, God, who's rich in mercy, he came, he revealed himself to you. By faith you're saved, grace you're saved through faith. That's not of yourselves, lest any man should boast. In fact, God has good works that are foreordained for you to walk in. You're his workmanship, you're his canvas, you're his masterpiece. That he's taken us from what he's taken us from, and he's made us sons and daughters of the Most High God. It's a remarkable, miraculous thing. He says, wherefore, because he's done all that, and it's an imperative, present imperative, you must constantly be remembering this, because now they come into Christ, into the church, and they hit this roadblock. Because for the Jews, this is what the Jews thought and taught in this day. The Jews believed that Gentiles were fuel for the fires of hell. If you were a Gentile, a Jew looked at you like a Presto log. That's all you were. Imagine that. Religious Jews would pray every morning, thank God. Religious males, would pray every morning, thank God I'm not a woman, a dog, or a Gentile. Ladies, you've come a long way. A Jew was not allowed to help a Gentile woman who was in the throes of childbirth. If he came upon a Gentile woman on the side of the road or somewhere and she was giving birth and she was in trouble, a Jew was not allowed to help another Gentile bring another Gentile into the world. Can you imagine that kind of prejudice? A Jew would come back into Israel from a foreign land and shake the dust of their feet off so they wouldn't bring Gentile dust into the Holy Land. Jesus challenges the religious leaders in his day. He said, you know, you guys, you strain in a gnat and you swallow a camel. The reason they would strain in a gnat is a little bug get caught in their throat. They'd be trying to cough it up because that gnat may have been sitting on a Gentile and might have Gentile blood in it. So they would strain in a gnat, trying to choke that thing up and get it out of their throat. The Jews, when they went to the major feast from Galilee, they would come down the Jordan River, cross the Jordan River to the area or the Jordan side in Pyrea, and then cross back over by Jericho so they wouldn't even have to walk through a Gentile area. I mean, the prejudice was so deep, and Paul is trying to say here now, look, you've become the church. You're not ancient Israel. You're a new entity that includes both Jew and Gentile. You're supposed to look a certain way. You're not supposed to look like ancient Israel. You're not supposed to look like that. He said, you have to constantly be remembering that you are constantly called by the circumcision, the uncircumcision. And he says, you have to understand they have good reason. They're looking down their nose at you, which they shouldn't be doing, but the Gentiles had earned some of it. You have to understand you're worshiping Diana. It was sexual. It was unclean. You look at the Greek and Roman pantheon, the way they worshiped was barbaric.

Barbaric, it was unclean, and they all knew it left them empty at the end of the day. Many of the Gentiles were drawn to Judaism. They liked the idea of a monotheistic God. There's one God. They even liked the idea of morality, of treating your wife the right way, your family. What they couldn't stand was the Jews who represented Judaism, because they were looking down their nose at the Gentile world, and there was such prejudice they couldn't get past the Jews to get to the God of the Jews. And you and I have to be careful as the Church of Jesus Christ, because we're supposed to look a certain way. Look, it describes what we were in verse 12. There's five negatives here. It says, at that time, remember, before you came to Christ, you were without Christ, that's without the Messiah. Was the center of his Israeli belief. You were without the Messiah. You were aliens from the commonwealth or citizenship of Israel. You didn't belong. You were strangers from the covenants, plural, of the singular promise, the promise made to Abraham. You were strangers from that. You weren't part of the promise. Having, look, no hope, without God in the world. That's how unbelievers are today. That hasn't changed. No hope without God in the world. If you are without God in this world, you have no hope. You have no hope. Again, I heard my son Mike say, you know, you think alcohol brings freedom? If that was true, alcoholics would be the happiest people in the world. Sex fulfills. If that were true, prostitutes would be the happiest people in the world. Heroin's going to take your problems away. If that were true, junkies would be the happiest people on the planet. The idea is there isn't anything out there. If you're without God, then you're without hope in the world. You don't have a Messiah. You're outside. You don't belong. It says here you're alienated. Alienation is one of the leading causes of suicide in our culture. Loneliness is a plague. And we have the capacity as people to be in the midst of all kinds of other people, be at a party, be where people are laughing, and feel so lonely that it's eating us up alive. And Paul is saying, now you're to be members of the church, which is a vastly different experience than what religious people have put forward. The Jews, yeah, they were to be separate. The Jews were to be moral. In the Old Testament, God said to Israel, what people is there on the face of the earth like you that have such ordinances and such commandments that have been instructed? They understood that they should be with one wife. They understood how to raise their kids. They understood there was one God. They understood there was forgiveness. They understood there were all kinds of instruction. And they were to be a separate people. Look, not so they could look down their nose at everybody else and act like they were holier than thou. They were to be separate so when the other nations of the world saw them, they were to be the missionary nation to all the other nations. Other nations were to realize, wow, look at what they have. Their God is real. And people who encountered a Jew were to sense an openness, a welcoming. And at this point, it had turned to the place where they were looking down their nose. They mocked the Gentiles. And what did you do with them? And we have to be careful today. Look, here we are 2,000 years later. How much prejudice is there in our nation? What kind of prejudices do we experience between race, between the color of our skin, between our social status, between whether we're rich or poor, between what's going on in our family, our nationality? We face all kinds of things like that. The church is supposed to be the place where all of that stuff is broken down. And if we can't do that, we're not going to be effective in the world, because the last verse says here, we're supposed to be a habitation for God through the Holy Spirit. That is our function. That is our function. Church is not supposed to be phony, religious, and empty. It's supposed to be alive, life-changing, and powerful. You know, if you're here today and you don't know Christ, I want to ask you a question. Do you have a Messiah? Do you really belong to something? Or are you alienated? Are you without hope? What's your hope? You're going to make $1 million and retire on a golf course in Florida? What's your hope? Are you without God in the world? He says, you know, that's the way
you Gentiles were. Understand that. So the Jew has some reason to look down on you because the way you behaved, your immoral worship, or your

your phony pantheon of gods. And he says, but all of that now is to be changed through Christ. He's going to describe what the church should be in the world. Look at verse 13. He says, but now, in Christ Jesus, you who were sometime afar off now are made nigh by the blood of Christ. Those of you were at a great distance. And he contrasts but now with, in verse 12, at that time. He says, but now it's different. He says, then you were in the world. He says, now you're in Christ Jesus. You who were sometime afar off, he says, you're made nigh. And he says, that is by the blood of Christ. The church is not a human institution. It's not an organization. It's an organism. And it's created by the work of Christ himself. The church, the Greek word ekklesia, it means the called out ones. And the idea is Christ saves us and he calls us out from the world. He doesn't call us to try to be slick and savvy and cool like the world. He's translated us from the kingdom of darkness to the kingdom of light, from the kingdom of Satan to the kingdom of his own dear son. He's taken us out of all our loneliness, our hopelessness, our position of not of being alienated, not belonging to anything, and he's brought us into something. And he's done that himself. And the church, the body of Christ, the bride of Christ, is not a human institution. It says he's done that by his blood. And look what Paul says in verse 14. Now he changes. For he is not yours, but he is our peace. Paul sees Jew and Gentile together here in verse 14. And it's beautiful in the language. It's emphatic. He himself, the one who shed his blood from the verse before, he himself is our peace. The one who hath made both one. This person who has made both Jew and Gentile one. You'll notice one in verse 13. You'll notice one in verse 15. You'll notice one in verse 16. You'll notice one in verse 17. He's speaking of this unity, this coming together. He says, for he alone, Jesus Christ, the one who shed his blood, he alone, distinct from all others, is how the language infers, is our peace. Calvary Chapel is not your peace. Religion is not your peace. Catholicism, Baptist, Methodist, Lutheran, Calvary, none of that's our peace. It says here, he himself, the very person of Jesus Christ, is our peace. To be a member of the church, you have to be born into the church. You can't join the church. I have four kids. None of them joined. I'd have charged them for a membership if they joined. They were all born in. If you're a member of the church, you have to be born into it. You can't join. And we're born into this family together. And it's him alone. If you're a Baptist, be a born-again Baptist. Because Baptists ain't getting you to heaven. If you're a Lutheran, be a born-again Lutheran. Methodist, be a born-again Methodist. You're Catholic, you better be a born-again Catholic. You come to Calvary Chapel, don't think because you sit here, you know, you're not going to stand in front of the Lord someday and say, Lord, I was in Calvary Chapel every Sunday. You're going to say, where? Never heard of the place. Lord, I accepted your son, Jesus Christ. Enter in. Well done. It's relationship. It's not religion. He alone is our peace. The one who has made both Jew and Gentile one and hath broken down the middle partition wall that was between. You know, it's interesting. Paul is sitting in prison in Rome. He's in prison in Rome because he had longed to help build the bridge between the Jews and the Gentiles. And he came to Jerusalem to one of the feasts. He had a Gentile, Trophimus, with him. And as he came into the temple areas, they started this rumor that he had taken this Gentile beyond the wall of partition that separated the big outer court in Jerusalem. And the temple is called the court of the Gentiles. And then where Herod's temple was, there was the court of women, the court of Israel, and the court of the priests. That was all surrounded by a wall that was 4.5 foot tall called the Wall of Partition.
On that wall, there were 13 placards written in Greek and Latin for Gentiles. They found two of them. I've seen one of them. I have pictures of them. And on those 13 placards built into the wall of partition, this is the inscription. It said, "No foreigner is to enter within the forecourt and the balustrade around the sanctuary. Whoever is caught will have himself to blame for his subsequent death." 13 of those exact same signs around that wall. Paul says Christ has broken down the wall of partition. He was in prison because he started a riot over that wall of partition. He's sitting in Rome in prison, writing to this Ephesian church that he loved, thinking, no doubt, that's the very reason I'm here. And he says, Christ has broken down. He knows Christ has broken that wall down because the Bible tells us when Jesus died on the cross and he breathed his last, that the veil in the temple, which was much more prominent than this wall, was torn in half, 80 foot tall, this veil from top to bottom. It was torn open and it laid open the Holy of Holies. And Judaism, in that respect, at that point, was put on hold. And the way was made open by the blood of Christ for Jew or for Gentile. He says, he has broken down the middle wall of partition that was between us, having abolished, the Greek, made inoperative in his flesh, the enmity that was between Jew and Gentile, even the law of commandments contained in the ordinances. And he did that to make in himself of the two, of the Jew and the Gentile, look, one new man, and it's new in quality. Make in himself is the idea of creating something. To make in himself one new man, so making peace. Look, one thing the world should see if they come in the church is they should see, this is an organization like no other. You know, look at this crew. Look around. You don't believe me. Look at this crew. There's young, old, hairy, bald, cool, square, big boned, thin, black, white, Asian, Indian. Who would have ever hung out with this crew? Before you were saved, would you hang out with this crew? What Christ has done in our lives and what he's done in his heart, that we delight to come, we delight to gather with the family of God, and that we have brothers and sisters that we would never even have talked to that have become part of our very heart and part of our family. An unbeliever is supposed to walk in here and see something that the world doesn't know anything about, because the world doesn't know how to look past those differences. And when somebody walks in here as an unbeliever, we should never be looking down our nose at them or judging them. We should be sharing the love of Christ. Certainly we're separate, not because we're better than them, because we have a destiny. We're going to heaven. This is temporary. We're passing through. How quickly it goes by. And we're going to step into eternity. That's our destiny. And it says the very Spirit of Christ is in our hearts crying, Abba, Father. He's made us one. So it says here that this work he's done on the cross, that he might, look, verse 15, he's abolished in his flesh the enmity of the law, commandments, to make in himself of the twain one new man, so making peace, that's between Jew and Gentile, and that he did that he might reconcile both Jew and Gentile to God in one body by the cross, having slain the enmity thereof. 15 and 16 say this. He's done this. He's reconciled Jew, Gentile, old, young, black, white, Asian cultures, society. In Christ, we're reconciled to one another. And the reason is, in verse 16, because we've been reconciled to God through Christ. Nobody was closer. The Jew was no closer than the Gentile. They had the truth, but they were just as lost. Without Christ, they were going to be just as damned in their death as the Gentile had been pagan his whole life. He says here two remarkable things. He's broken down the wall between culture and society and race. That's all torn down in Christ. He's done that to make us one. And that's true because he's broken down the bigger wall. That was between a sinning Jew or a sinning Gentile.
and a holy God.

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3: Here, a spirit of infirmity, that is a demon, tortures this woman for 18 years. She lives hunchbacked for nearly two decades. The last couple of weeks, I've had some back problems. And man, it's painful. Can you imagine, though, two decades? Living as a hunchback, not having any relief whatsoever. Verse 12. But when Jesus saw her, he called to him. He called her to him and said to her, "Woman, you are loosed from your infirmity," just like that. And he laid his hands on her, and immediately she was made straight and glorified God. And many a crooked person, literally and figuratively, has been made straight by the touch of our Lord Jesus. But the ruler of the synagogue answered. And I don't even remember him being asked a question. "You should keep your mouth shut, buddy. Jesus doesn't need your permission. Why are you now answering?" And he answers with indignation. He's mad about it too, which makes no sense. Because Jesus had healed on the Sabbath. And he said to the crowd, "There are 6 days on which men ought to work. Therefore, come and be healed on them and not on the Sabbath day." Oh, my. And here, this ruler of the synagogue, he represents the kind of religion that tries to tell God what he can and can't do. You know anybody like that? In religion, man's rules matter more than God's power or people's needs. That's religion for you. That's the kind of religion that creates a tunnel vision where the law becomes more important than the lawgiver himself. Oh yes, God told Israel not to work on the Sabbath day, but he didn't say what he'd do. He does whatever he pleases, last I checked. Nobody tells God what to do. And yet religion does. It tries to put God in a box. Hey, he don't fit. The Lord then answered him and said, "Hypocrite! Does not each one of you on the Sabbath loose his ox or donkey from the stall and lead it away to water it? So ought not this woman, being a daughter of Abraham, whom Satan has bound," think of it, "for 18 years, be loosed from this bond on the Sabbath?" I mean, the Jewish law allowed for all kinds of exceptions. You could loose an animal and lead it to water. Why not free a daughter of Abraham? I mean, legalism is the art of stripping rules of their original intent. It's law without love. God gave Israel the law to teach them how to love such a woman, not further oppress her. They were misapplying the law. And then verse 17, "And when he had said these things, all his adversaries were put to shame, and all the multitude rejoiced in all the glorious things that were done by Jesus." There's something in all of us that just rejoices when these hypocrites get put in their place. It was embarrassing. This supposed man of God was opposing the Son of God in the name of God. Legalism had blinded the Jewish leaders to the truth. And then Jesus said, "What is the kingdom of God like? And to what shall I compare it? It's like a mustard seed, which a man took and put in his garden, and it grew and became a large tree, and the birds of the air nested in its branches." Now, the mustard seed was the smallest seed known to Jewish farmers. It became a proverbial way of referring to something imperceptible that you could barely see. And Jesus is saying that his kingdom has a small and insignificant profile, that it's imperceptible when it begins. It stays under the world's radar. Just think of the growth of Christianity as an example. Jesus' ministry was limited to a few years and just a few square miles. He left no army behind. He launched no government. His church constituted a minor movement in a secluded corner of the empire. Yet over the centuries, Christianity has grown exponentially. It has swept the world and back again. And this is always how God's kingdom spreads. God begins with just a little, just a man, or a vision, or some faith, with little backing, or little numbers, or little publicity. And he works inconspicuously as a seed planted in the soil. See, the kingdom of God will always be an underground movement. It's only at the end of the age that what began as a bush grows into a tree and the birds of the air nest in its branches. This parable predicts that one day the nations of the world will gather to God and become part of his kingdom. But until then, the kingdom of God continues as something small and insignificant, like a mustard seed. And verse 20 adds to this. And again he said, to what shall I liken the kingdom of God? It is like leaven, which a woman took and hid in three measures of meal till it was all leavened. This reiterates the previous parable. For the kingdom of God is like leaven, that is yeast. God's kingdom influences from the inside out. It's spiritual and it's mysterious and it works under the surface. His love and his joy and his peace and his power rise up from within us by his Spirit. Jesus is the King of hearts. This is how the kingdom grows. And Jesus went through the cities and villages teaching and journeying toward Jerusalem. Then one said to him, Lord, are there few who are saved? Don't you think that sometimes? Lord, are there few of us out there? And he said to them, strive to enter through the narrow gate. For many, I say to you, will seek to enter and will not be able. Now, this word narrow is a translation of the Greek term stenos, which means to compress or to constrict. Stenography, or shorthand, is a compressed form of language, of writing. And apparently, the gate of heaven is going to be a constricted entryway. I like to think of heaven's gate as a turnstile. You know, people will have to enter one at a time. No one gets caught up in the crowd and gets swept away to heaven. Each person has to individually decide to follow Jesus. And thus Jesus says, strive to enter the narrow gate. Entrance takes commitment and determination. Nobody just floats on somebody else's coattails into heaven. You don't become a Christian by osmosis. You yearn to enter. And to say yes to Jesus is to say no to every other so-called Savior. In John 14, verse 6, Jesus told Thomas and all his disciples, I am the way, the truth, and the life. No one comes to the Father except through me. That narrows the options considerably, doesn't it? If you're going to follow Jesus, you can't be afraid to take sides. Reminds me of the judge with the deliberating jury. He instructed the court clerk to go in and take their order. But when she returned, he asked if she saw any signs of how long the jury might be deliberating. Are they reaching a decision? The clerk replied, no, it's going to take a long, long time. The judge said, why? How can you be sure? The clerk said, well, listen to their lunch order. 11 burgers and one hot dog. 11 coffees and one hot chocolate. 11 fruit pies and one prune Danish. I mean, obviously, there was a nonconformist on this jury. And if you want to get to heaven, you've also got to be somewhat of a nonconformist. You can't be afraid to stick out. The path to heaven is a swim upstream. As Jesus put it, strive to enter the narrow gate. And then verse 25 says, When once the master of the house has risen up and shut the door, and you begin to stand outside and knock at the door saying, Lord, Lord, open for us. And he will answer and say to you, I don't know you. I don't know where you're from. Then you'll begin to say, we ate and drank in your presence, and you taught in our streets. But he'll say, I tell you, I don't know you, where you're from. Depart from me, all you workers of iniquity. Wow. I mean, Jesus taught in their streets. He ate in their homes, but they never opened their hearts to him. See, there is a difference between knowing Jesus and just knowing about Jesus. Big difference. Be sure you know him. You really know him. Or when you arrive in eternity, you'll be on the outside looking in, my friend. You don't want to hear him say, depart from me. See, you can cry, Lord, Lord, and never make Jesus your Lord. For there will be weeping and gnashing of teeth when you see Abraham and Isaac and Jacob and all the prophets in the kingdom of God and yourselves thrust out. See, from the brink of eternity, you'll be able to see two landscapes. In one direction, there's forever fire, an unquenchable thirst, and utter darkness. But those are not the severest tortures in this place we call hell. What causes the weeping and gnashing of teeth is when you see your friends and family enjoying heaven, blessings you'll never experience. See, it's the permanence of what you've lost that drives people nuts in hell. I believe there's a one-way glass that separates heaven and hell. Kind of like our glass over here to the nursing mother's room. Not that it's hell on the other side of there or anything. But I mean, we got a one-way glass here. You know, so that we can see all that's going on this side, but we can't see what's going on the other side. They can see, though. They can see through here. They can see us. They can see us having a great time in here. I'm not saying they're not having a great time over there, but they can see us. But there's going to be a window separating heaven from hell, just the same way. And the people in hell will be able to see us in heaven worshiping and praising God and having a great time. But we won't be able to see them. We'll only see a reflection of what's going on in heaven. But they'll have to look. They'll have to see. They'll have to see what they've missed out on for all eternity. And that will cause weeping and gnashing of teeth. Verse 29. They will come from the east and the west and from the north and the south and sit down in the kingdom of God. And indeed, there are last who will be first, and there are first who will be last. Oh my, in eternity, in the kingdom of God, it will be full of surprises. Folks who are in the back of the line on earth will suddenly go to the head of the class in heaven. I love this little poem. I dreamed death came the other night, and heaven's gate swung open wide. An angel with halo bright ushered me inside. And there to my astonishment stood folks I'd known on earth, some I judged and labeled unfit of little worth. Angry words rose to my lips, but never were set free. For every face showed stunned surprise. No one expected me. Hey, in heaven, you may have to go to the nosebleeds, man, to see the famous preachers and the celebrity saints. Courtside is going to be occupied by the prayer warriors you never knew existed, the folks who serve backstage. And on that very day, some Pharisees came saying to him, get out and depart from here, for Herod wants to kill you. And this was no idle threat. You remember, this was the same Herod who had just beheaded John the Baptist. And Jesus said to them, go tell that fox, behold, I cast out demons and perform cures today and tomorrow, and the third day I shall be perfected. Jesus had power over a roaring lion named Satan.

to her, "How often I wanted to gather your children together as a hen gathers her brood under her wings, but you were not willing. O Jerusalem, Jerusalem." The Jewish Talmud read, "Of the 10 measures of beauty that came down to the world, Jerusalem took 9. Even the Muslims have a saying, "One prayer in Jerusalem is worth 40,000 elsewhere." I love Jerusalem. The last time we went, Kathy and I went 4 or 5 days early, and we spent our time in Jerusalem. It's just an amazing city. It's a majestic city. Psalm 48 speaks of Jerusalem, beautiful for situation, the joy of the whole earth. Is Mount Zion on the sides of the north, the city of the great king? Jerusalem is a place boiling over with life. It's where east meets west and where ancient meets modern and where history meets future. All the world's major religions collide in Jerusalem. It's the home of universal hopes and dreams. There's no other city like it. Jerusalem is where Abraham offered Isaac. It's the city that God gave to David to be his capital. It's where Solomon built the temple, a place to worship God. And as Jesus now reaches the Mount of Olives and he looks westward toward Jerusalem, and as he views the cityscape before him, he recalls not just his numerous earthly visits to Jerusalem, but he recalls the thousands of times when he leaned over the rail in heaven and longed to gather up the Jews as a mother hen gathers her chicks. But it never happened. And why? The ominous answer was, "You were not willing." It wasn't God's fault. Israel had a hard heart. Israel wasn't willing. And listen, some of you need to really pay attention to this. Hard hearts have consequences. Jesus says, "See, your house is left to you desolate. And assuredly I say to you, you shall not see me until the time comes when you say, 'Blessed is he who comes in the name of the Lord.'" In a few days, Jesus will make his triumphant entry into the city of Jerusalem, and the crowds will line the streets singing this messianic psalm, Psalm 118, "Blessed is he who comes in the name of the Lord." Yet here, Jesus isn't rejoicing, he's mourning. Jerusalem was a privileged city, yet she never lived up to her opportunities. And thus the city will be destroyed and made desolate. Soon the crowd that hailed Jesus as Messiah will shout and scream, "Crucify him, crucify him." Listen, hard hearts have consequences. And then chapter 14 begins. "Now it happened as he went into the house of one of the rulers of the Pharisees to eat bread on the Sabbath, that they watched him closely. And behold, there was a certain man before him who had dropsy." Now, this isn't the same disease the Atlanta Falcons wide receivers contracted this past year. That's a different kind of dropsy. The modern word for dropsy is edema. It's usually the result of a kidney shutdown. Your tissues fill with fluids and the body becomes bloated. Your arms and legs begin to swell. The skin gets mushy. Dropsy is a painful disease, and in ancient times it was often fatal. Now, Jesus was invited into this Pharisee's house on the Sabbath, and a man with dropsy happened to be there. Was his presence deliberate? Was he a plant? Could be. The Jews often tried to trap Jesus. And particularly annoying to them was his habit of healing on the Sabbath day. As we've already seen this morning, 7 times in the Gospels, Jesus performed such healings and thus violated their rules. Now, God had prohibited work on the Sabbath, but the Jews were the ones who had interpreted healing as work. Prior to Jesus, this was academic, for very few people got healed. But when the great physician started his practice, the office was open 7 days a week. This blessed the sick, but it vexed the proud and the narrow-minded, and they resented Jesus for violating their petty rules. And here Jesus initiates the subject. He attacks this head on. He's the one who says,

0: words answering, spoke to the lawyers and Pharisees saying, is it lawful to heal on the Sabbath? Let's just get this out in the open. But they kept silent. And he took him and healed him and let him go, the man with dropsy. And then he answered them saying, which of you having a donkey or an ox that has fallen into a pit will not immediately pull him out of on the Sabbath day? And they could not answer him regarding these things. You remember the law made exceptions for the Sabbath day, even for livestock. You know, if your livestock fell into a ditch, you could pull him out. You know, we use this expression today. You know, we do something on the Sabbath. Somebody questions you. You say, well, my ox was in a ditch. You ever use that expression? The law let you save your ox on the Sabbath day. So why not a human being? Isn't a man or a woman made in God's image more valuable than a beast of burden? Of course he is. She is. And so he told a parable to those who were invited when he noted how they chose the best places, saying to them, when you are invited by anyone to a wedding feast, do not sit down in the best place, lest one more honorable than you be invited by him, and he who invited you and him come and say to you, give place to this man. And then you begin with shame to take the lowest place. Not good. Not good. But when you are invited, go and sit down in the lowest place, so that when he who invited you comes, he may say to you, friend, go up higher. That's a better outcome. Then you will have glory in the presence of those who sit at the table with you. And verse 11 is the moral of the story. For whoever exalts himself will be humbled. And he who humbles himself will be exalted. When the Japanese finally surrendered World War II, it was Bing Crosby who announced on the radio, what can you say at a time like this? I guess all anybody can do is thank God it's over. Decades later, NPR commentator David Brooks, he recounted Crosby's humble words. And he said how impressed he was that America had won a world war and didn't boast about it. All Bing Crosby said was, I guess all anybody can do is to thank God it's over. Well, he mentioned Crosby's quote in light of something he had seen at a recent football game. A running back took a swing pass, and he was tackled by a defensive end 2 yards downfield. Just 2 yards. Well, the tackler came up flexing and gyrating and celebrating as football players do today. Well, David Brooks wrote this. It occurred to me I had just watched more self-celebration after a 2-yard gain than I had heard after the United States won World War II. And then he concluded, it's sad how proud we've become. The world that we live in encourages pride. Thinking of yourself before others. And yet the Bible says in James 4 verse 6, God resists the proud, but gives grace to the humble. I want to be among the humble. We desperately need the wisdom of Jesus. Exalt yourself and God will humble you, but humble yourself and God will see to it that you get exalted. And so we've learned a lot today, haven't we? Though Jesus will one day call fire from heaven, today he longs for faith, not fire. He is the dividing line for all mankind. Life on earth is like the backside of a cross stitch. It doesn't always make sense. We have to learn to trust him, even in the mess. Jesus makes crooked people straight. He did then and he still does today. He puts love over law. His kingdom starts small and insignificant, like a mustard seed, and it works below the surface. Like leaven, it influences from the inside out. And the entry to heaven is a narrow gate. We have to press to enter. And finally, Jesus longs for us like he did for Jerusalem. Like a mother hen, he wants to gather us up, but we need to be willing. And part of that willingness is to humble ourselves and wait on his exaltation.
1: 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Pastor Sandy teaches at Calvary Chapel Stone Mountain here in Atlanta, Georgia. Pastor Sandy is leading us in a study through the Gospel of Luke. Midway through this book, Jesus goes up on a mountain with three of his closest disciples, and he's transformed before their eyes. God the Father addresses his son, Jesus, right in front of these disciples, revealing his divinity to these men who just thought Jesus might be another prophet. Jesus reveals himself to us today through his word, which is why we're so glad you've joined us for today's message. If you have a question or a prayer request, give us a call at 770-736-2828. Again, that's 770-736-2828. 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

0: Is it sinful to be wealthy? Is it godly to live in poverty? Is one extreme more conducive to contentment than the other? Today on Truth for Life, Alistair Begg addresses these questions and points out why it's possible to feel empty or satisfied, whether you're poverty-stricken or have everything in the world. Let's open our Bibles to 1 Timothy chapter 6.
1: Think, he says, consider your exit. All the stuff that we manage to amass in the journey through life, and it is considerable for each of us, all of that stuff has to be checked at the toll booth of death. When you come to that toll booth, you leave everything behind, and you go through as you arrived, completely with nothing. There are no pockets in a shroud. Now, when this dawns on the life of an individual, they are at least in the position to be able to think through to some sensible conclusions. In the ballad of John and Yoko Ono, with which I'm sure you're also very familiar, there is a line that pops out as if from nowhere, and Lennon sings, "Last night the wife said, oh boy, when you're dead, you can't take nothing with you but your soul." Now, where did that come from? Presumably the two of them are sitting around at night talking metaphysics, talking about life. She's one of the richest landowners at that point in New York City in terms of the Dakota building and all the apartments that she has possessed. But she says to him, "Hey, John, when you go, you don't take anything." And it dawns on him, and he writes it down in the song. He then goes honeymooning down by the Seine, took the last train back from Paris, and so on, and on with his journey. Now, while there are no pockets in a shroud, and while we arrive naked and we leave essentially naked, we don't live naked and we don't live without pockets. So the real issue is what goes in our pockets. Because stuff does go in our pockets. Well, that's where verse 8 balances out verse 7. If we brought nothing into the world, we can take nothing out of it. Principle understood. But he says, if we have food and clothing, we will be content with that. It's essentially what you have worked out so masterfully in the Jungle Book. Right? You're all thinking of it already, aren't you? Bare necessities, the simple bare necessities. That's what he's saying. Bare necessities, the simple bare necessities. Is that what he's saying here? If we have food and clothing, here is the basics for contentment. Now, loved ones, you've got to get this. I have to get this. This is absolutely pivotal. Here, in verse 8, is the level at which our expectations and consequently our contentment should be pitched. This is the level of expectation for contentment. Food and clothes, contentment. Not food and clothes plus, but food and clothes, we will be content with that, he says. Discontentedness in life, my discontentedness in life, is on account of being seduced into believing the lie that a man's life consists in the abundance of his possessions. That's what Jesus says in Luke chapter 12. He says to his disciples, listen, if you want to think about a man's life does not consist in the abundance of what he possesses. No matter how successful or how notorious my late father-in-law was within the Chrysler Corporation, he didn't take any of that with him. And what he left behind was a legacy in relationship to Christian things, in believing children and in believing grandchildren and in great-grandchildren that will be nurtured in the framework of faith. It would have been a dreadful waste of 69 years of a life and some 43 of them as a Christian life had he not at least begun to understand some of these things. Godliness with contentment is great gain, he says. The two things go together. We brought nothing into the world, we're taking nothing out of it. Those are the fixed points. But, he says, if we have food and clothes, we'll be content with that. Now, here's a question. Is Paul issuing a call to poverty? No.

0: Is Paul condemning riches? No. In fact, if you look at verse 17, to which we'll come in a later study, he gives instructions to those who are rich. This little section has to do with those who want to get rich. And he has a certain way of thinking for those who are tempted to believe that getting rich is the answer to life. And he instructs them in that way, but there are some people who are rich. The rich people are to make sure that they don't get arrogant, they don't put their hope in their riches, which is so uncertain, but they put their hope in God. Now notice the final phrase of verse 17, who richly provides us with everything for our enjoyment. He richly provides us with everything for our enjoyment. Paul is not issuing a call to poverty or to a certain level of simplicity beyond which we sin. Rather, he is saying that whatever exceeds the basics of food and clothing can be gratefully received and can be enjoyed. But the essence of contentment is not in the other stuff. And he's saying if you don't learn to be contented with food and clothes, then the amassing of all the other junk will hold out the notion of security, but it actually only creates anxiety. Because when you didn't have anything, you didn't have to worry about it. Now that you've got it, you have to worry about where it is. Did it get serviced? Who's looking after it? When will I go back for it? When does it? And so on. It drives you totally nuts. But don't leave here and go and buy yourself a hair shirt. Or phone Waterbed City to see if they have beds of nails for you to lie on. That would be easy, wouldn't it? Oh, yes, we could all do that. From where we are now to a shack in the woods with nothing. We understand 1 Timothy 6:6. We have it mastered. Tell me about your heart in the shack. Do you ever look over at the other guy's shack and say, hey, he's got a chimney on his. If I had a chimney, that would be the thing to have. Yeah, you see, the issue is not out here coming in. The issue is in here going out. You see, why is it that kids get steamed up about toys? If they're contented when they arrive and they've got nothing really to play with, they only have stuff to eat. How come the appeal of toys and other people's toys drive these little rascals nuts? Because they're sinners. And because all of this stuff only appeals to their sinful nature in them, which is acquisitive, and thinks that with this little house, or this little bike, or this little bus, or this little empire, then I'll be the king of my castle. What is that? It's an appeal to their inherent selfishness. That's why secular man has no answer for these things. He can't explain this. The answer is not in some radical externalizing of things, but it is in a change at the very core of my being. The other things that we have in life should never be regarded as necessities, because if we regard them as necessities, then when we do not have them, our contentment will be destroyed. Do you understand that? That's when we turn luxuries into necessities, we jeopardize our ability for contentedness. No wonder we live in such a discontented age, because we're told that the previous generation's luxuries have become our necessities. So we cannot live now without a level of luxury which we have now deemed necessity. And in the absence of all of this stuff, there is an absence of godliness with contentment, which is great gain. But still, we want to believe the lie. You know, if you talk with people, they'll tell you not to believe the lie. Lady Alethea Saville, one of the Sloan Rangers of Knightsbridge of a few years ago, brought up with a very silver spoon in her mouth on the fringes of royalty and moving in the kind of circles in London that invited her to every significant party and made it possible for her to purchase anything she chose on account of the resources of her father's trust funds in her name. The Guardian described her as an intelligent girl who could see the worthlessness of the world she found herself in, but couldn't work out a way to make it more fulfilling. Listen to what she said. What I crave more than anything else is middle class normality, ordinary boring parents, ordinary boring brothers and sisters, and ordinary boring things. So she drives through Knightsbridge in her XJS, and the kids on the corner say, she must be happy with everything she has. And one day I'll have a car like that. And one day I'll shop in there. And one day I'll have my hair done in there. And then I'll be just as contented as she is. Yeah, that's probably right. You probably will. She would have stopped in the middle of the street and given you the car. She would have stopped in the street and set fire to the car. Because she had never understood that godliness with contentment is great gain. Calvin comments in this way. He says, for nature is content with a little. Nature is content with a little, and all that goes beyond natural usage is superfluous. Not that a more liberal use of possessions should be condemned as bad in itself, but a desire for it is always sinful. See? Not that a more liberal use of possessions should be condemned as bad in itself, but the prevailing, longing, driving, passionate commitment to have this as the source of life and contentment is, he says, always sinful. And so we need to learn that the human heart finds satisfaction ultimately only in God, not in worldly accumulations, not actually even in the discarding of worldly accumulations. As the psalmist says, better the little that the righteous have than the wealth of many wicked. Contentedness is not found in piling up added securities beside the daily necessities of food and clothing. Now, you don't have to have a lot to understand this, do you? I don't think so. Contented people are fabulous. If you had a contented parent or a contented grandpa, and you spend any time with them, it's gold. And so it was dangerous. You deify your relatives, you know, in their absence. And my grandfather, he'd come up here and do a little Irish jig for you and tell you the truth. But my grandfather was severely wounded in the trenches, the frontline trenches in the First World War, so much so that he could never drive a car. His right arm was immobilized. There was shrapnel through his body till the day he died. So he never drove a car. He never owned a car. We went everywhere on the bus or the ferry or the subway. He used to smoke on the bus, and he thought I didn't know he smoked. He would sit next to me and give me candies and make me look out the window while he took a drag on his cigarette. He didn't want to be a bad example to me. He stopped after Christ got a hold of him, but it was always hard. He'd blow it out the kitchen, the bathroom window every so often. But the thing I remember about my grandfather more than anything else is I never once in all of his life heard him complain. I never heard him ask for anything. I never heard him say he needed something. I never once. And my first child was born before he died, so I lived with him for a while. Well, you say, well, he was kind of down there, you know, he's, after all... You know, no, I don't get it wrong. You think it's the people that have it all that do this? No. See, sometimes when you don't have it, you're consumed with money. All the best things in life are free. You can keep them for the birds and the bees, but give me money. That's what I want. Your loving gives me a thrill, but your loving don't pay my bills, so give me money. That's what I want. That's what I want. That's what I want. Now, how did Lennon get from, give me money, that's what I want, to, last night the wife said, oh boy, when you're dead, you don't take nothing with you but your soul. I'll tell you how he got there. He got what he wanted, and when he got it, he knew that it did not bring contentment. He could fly anywhere in the world, be with anyone he chose, buy anything in all the universe. And he was empty. Contentment is not ultimately a matter of money in the bank or the absence of money in the bank. It is a heart attitude towards life and things itself. In the course of my days, God has introduced me to many people who have vast resources. And if they were to be here this morning and sit in this church, you wouldn't even recognize them by their clothes or by anything. You know people like that. And what is it that marks them? Contentedness. They never went for the money in the first place. God gave them the money because he knew he could trust them with the money. I don't want to condemn them for being rich. They're underpinning ministry all over the place because of their hands-off approach. They're not wearing their money as a badge. They're not strutting their stuff. Let me finish in this way. In King Henry VI, Part 2, which you probably were reading this week, there's a wonderful little section where the king is out in the country, and he is encountered by two gamekeepers. And one of the gamekeepers says to him, "Who are you?" He says, "I'm the king." The guy replies, "But if thou be a king, where is thy crown?" To which the king replies, "My crown is in my heart, not on my head. Not decked with diamonds and Indian stones. Not to be seen, my crown is called content. A crown it is that seldom kings enjoy." Question. Where's your crown? What's your crown? You wearing it on your head at a jaunty angle? It's so easy to do, isn't it? So easy to fall into the lie. So easy to set our expectations for contentment always just one notch higher. How much money do you need, Mr. Rockefeller? Just a little more than I have. Now, I want to say this, and then I'm going to read a note, and we're done. My greatest fear in addressing this issue is that I may talk about it in such a way as to create the impression that somehow or another, you know, I took this test and I mastered it. Mm-mm. I got more stuff at this point in my life than I could ever have imagined amassing since I came here with absolutely nothing from Scotland. And I want to tell myself that when I go to McDonald's, when it just opens, and get that black coffee and the blueberry muffin, which cost me $1.74. And then have a little bit of luxury and buy the New York Times for a dollar, which takes me up to $2.74. I want to tell myself that I'm really content with that. That if I didn't have my car to drive there in, or if I didn't have my home to return to, or whatever else it is, that I could find simple pleasures in the conversations with the people around me, in the good mornings and in the how are yous and how's it going and that kind of stuff. I want to tell myself I can be content with it. I'm not sure I can. But you see, we're supposed to be. If you have coffee and a blueberry muffin, we will be content with that. Oh, yeah? Well, the guy next to you gets the big breakfast. Oh, man, look at that sucker. Woo! You got it in your pocket, she's going, oh, I don't. Jeez. A letter and we're done. Guy writes to me this week, says, "I want to drop a note of thanks for the ministry of Parkside. I became a Christian some years ago, but I was not living for Christ. I didn't understand what it meant to walk with the Lord. We've been coming to Parkside, and God has been speaking to us." He says, "Attached, please find a check," which was for a substantial sum of money. He said, "I've been saving for many years to buy a Harley Davidson motorcycle. Several weeks ago, however, during one of your moving messages, I realized that I should use my financial blessings for God's work rather than buying a bike in the spring. It dawned on me through your messages that I would rather be known as a strong Christian than a businessman who owns a motorcycle, and that I needed to strengthen the former before pursuing the latter. Please use the funds at your discretion. I have also sent funds to Truth for Life so that others around the nation may become convicted to serve the Lord Jesus. Thank you for your leadership. Godliness with contentment is great gain. We brought nothing in, we're taking nothing out. If we have food and clothes, we'll be content with that.
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0: Father, thank you that your word is sharp as a two-edged sword, that it speaks into our lives. It's not some remote book. That down through the corridors of time, it rings into our experience. And we thank you for it. Help us to evaluate our lives today in relationship to the fixed points of entry and exit. First of all, in relationship to whether we know Christ and are ready to serve Him. Secondly, if in following Him, we are prepared to begin at least to work at this great discovery of godliness with contentment. Save us from sidestepping the difficult question. Save us also from making bizarre and extravagant claims or doing things that are dramatic without having our heart attitude changed. We pray that you would take our lives afresh this day. All of our coming and our going, our plans and our hopes and our dreams and our schemes. And help us, Lord, in all of the pins we might amass and in of all of the jewelry we may manage to wear, that you will allow us to fasten onto the rare jewel of Christian contentment. Save us from looking over our shoulders, from jealousy, from antagonism, from spite. Turn our eyes to Christ alone, we pray. And may His grace and mercy and peace that comes from the Father, the Son, and the Holy Spirit be our abiding portion evermore. Amen.
1: 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I hope you can join us tomorrow when we will consider the desire to get rich. 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
2: In a world fraying at the edges, where headlines feel heavier, hearts grow weary, and hopelessness is more prominent than ever before, the only place where hope stands firm is in the Lord Jesus Christ. His hope is not theoretical or elusive. It's blood-bought certainty, rooted in a Savior who stepped into our darkness, paid the price for our sin, and will one day come again to establish His kingdom for all eternity. Every other source of hope eventually cracks under pressure. Circumstances shift, people fail, systems crumble. But Christ's hope is living, durable, and fiercely present. For the Christian, hope isn't wishful thinking. It's a confident expectation built on the unchanging character of God. When your hope is found in Jesus Christ, it's not a feeling or a mood, it's a status. Hi, I'm Philip Keller, and it's a pleasure to have you with us here on Cornerstone Connection with Pastor Gary Hamrick. Well, it's true. Hopelessness is at an all-time high. People have looked for it in all the wrong places. Some have stopped looking altogether. But in Christ, there is a path that leads to genuine hope. It's not an obvious path. It's not an easy path. But according to Romans chapter 5, it is the only path. From Cornerstone Chapel in Leesburg, Virginia, here's Pastor Gary Hamrick with today's Cornerstone Connection, Stepping Stones to Hope.
3: Romans chapter 5, first five verses from New King James, it says, "Therefore, having been justified by faith, we have peace with God through our Lord Jesus Christ, through whom also we have access by faith into this grace in which we stand and rejoice in hope of the glory of God. And not only that, but we also glory in tribulations, knowing that tribulation produces perseverance, and perseverance character, and character hope. Now hope does not disappoint, because the love of God has been poured out in our hearts by the Holy Spirit who was given to us." Let's pause there and pray. Father God, it is good to be in your house today to give thanks for who you are and for your word. Now as we study this passage together, we pray, God, you'd speak to our hearts, especially those who just need an extra measure of your hope today. We thank you for these verses that remind us of our hope in you. And so we commit our Bible study to you, Lord. Do your good work in all of our hearts now. We pray these things in Jesus' name. And everybody said, amen. Paul starts out here in this passage of Romans chapter 5, talking about having peace with God through our Lord Jesus Christ. Everybody wants peace. You know, I've never met a person that really would rather have the opposite. You know, give me some anxiety, give me some fear, that's what I would prefer. No, all of us want peace. And the fact is, there are a lot of people who live without it. There are a lot of people who struggle with anxiety, who struggle with fear. And you know, I understand sometimes in the short term, medication might even be helpful with some of that. But in the long term, the only way that you are really going to have abiding peace in your life is if you are at peace with God. And when you are at peace with God, then you have peace with yourself and peace with others. But it will not happen until and unless You have peace with God through faith in Jesus Christ. And the first thing that Paul writes about here in verse 1 is to tell us that we have that peace because we've been justified by faith. Notice that word justified. Now, we've been talking about how the book of Romans sometimes reads like a law book, and there's some big terms, and justification is a formal acquittal by God whereby he pronounces a sinner to be righteous because of that sinner's faith in Christ. And an easy way to remember the word justified is if you break down the word. Very simple way to remember. What does this mean? Because 2 Corinthians 5:21 says this, that God made him who knew no sin, meaning Jesus, to be sin for us so that we might become the righteousness of God in Christ. Now, what does that mean? It means that God, because of his love for us, sent his son Jesus. When we put our faith and trust in him, our sins and the punishment that we deserve are transferred to Jesus on the cross, and the righteousness of Jesus is imputed to us. So that when God looks at us, because of our faith in Jesus, he sees us in the righteousness of his son. And it's, here it comes, it's just as if I'd never sinned. Justified. That's an easy way to remember the word. Because in Christ, his righteousness has been imputed to me. So when God looks at me, it's in that sense just as if I'd never sinned. He sees us in the righteousness of his son. That's justification. And Paul says here that justified in, by faith in Christ is what brings us peace with God. But this is important. And for you note takers, you can jot this down. But being at peace with God does not imply the absence of suffering. Because that's the rest of what he's going to talk about here. So I'll say it again. Being at peace with God does not imply the absence of suffering. The presence of peace does not mean the absence of suffering. And this is what Paul means in verse 3 when he starts talking here about tribulations. Tribulations is the word used there in verse 3. Now, again, I'm reading New King James. If you have an ESV or an NIV, it translates it even more strongly and uses the word sufferings. That's what he's talking about. He's talking about the sufferings that we will sometimes experience in this world because we live in the world. Listen to me on this. A sin-free life does not mean a carefree life. And by sin-free, I'm not implying that Christians no longer sin. You know, when we're redeemed because of our faith in Jesus, we are forgiven. But we will still be tempted and we will still at times sin. Thank God we can go to him because we have an advocate who freely forgives us of our sins. But when I say sin-free, it just means, look, Christians are not sinless, but Christians, because you want to honor God and show your love for Jesus, should sin less. Everybody understand that? And that's the big distinction here. Jesus even said in John 14:15, if you love me, you will obey my commandments. The way we show our love for Christ is because we sin less, but it doesn't mean we're sinless. So when I say a sin-free life doesn't mean a carefree life, that's what I'm talking about. We sin less because we love God and we want to honor him. But it does not mean that now all of a sudden we have no struggles and we just live a carefree life. In fact, Jesus even links the two together, his peace and the world's tribulation, and says, guess what? We're going to get both. In John 16:33, Jesus says, these things I have spoken to you, that in me you may have peace. In the world you will have tribulation, but be of good cheer, for I have overcome the world. So he says, in me you will have peace. But he says, in the world you're going to have tribulation. And guess what? Because we're in Christ living in the world, it means we have both his peace and the world's tribulation at the same time. And that word tribulation that Jesus uses there in John 16:33 is the Greek word in the original language, the lipsis, which is the same word in Romans chapter 5 when Paul talks here in verse 3 about tribulation. He says, we're going to have sufferings. The peace of God is important. We got to get that first. But just because you have the peace of God doesn't mean that it will be absent the sufferings of the world. The good news, however, is that in Christ, a relationship with Christ, we have been given something, we have an advantage that the rest of the world doesn't have. And the advantage that we have in Christ is that he has given us something to better manage the pain and the sufferings of this world. And it is, in a word, what Paul uses here also, hope. We have a hope that the world does not have and cannot offer us that we can gain in Christ. And in those verses I read at the top of our study, verses 1-5, the word hope is found 3 times. You can look at it there in your Bibles. Just circle the first 5 verses. Just find it. Circle the words hope. The 3 times it appears in the first 5 verses of Romans chapter 5. By the way, the word hope appears more in the book of Romans than any other New Testament book. And in fact, when you look at proportionally, the only book that mentions hope more than the book of Romans is the book of Psalms. Well, the book of Psalms has 150 chapters. So proportionally, Romans even has hope mentioned more than any other book in the entire Bible when you look at it proportionally. So this is a great word that God wants us to see and understand, and Paul writes about here. Notice in your Bibles there, verses 1 and 2. Therefore, having been justified by faith, we have peace with God through our Lord Jesus Christ. Okay, got that. Through whom also we have access by faith into this grace in which we stand and rejoice in hope of the glory of God. So there's the first time the word's used here in chapter 5. Hope. That's the hope we're talking about. Now, if you're old enough to remember, remember when Obama was running for president and his theme was keep hope alive. You know, keep hope alive. Okay? The question becomes, where does hope come from? Because if I can keep hope alive, that implies I can kill hope. Because you see, the world's idea of hope is it's up to you. It's up to you to get it. It's up to you to maintain it. It's up to you to keep it. And so the burden that the world places on people is that if you want to be hopeful, that has to come from within. That's on you. That's a mental disposition. That's a positive attitude. That's the thing you got to conjure up somewhere deep within you.
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3: And that's the best the world has to offer. That hope is basically a positive mental attitude. But can I tell you that when you're looking here with me at this Bible study together in Romans, when Paul speaks here of hope, whenever you read in the Bible about hope, it is not some mental attitude. It is a spiritual reality. And that spiritual reality of hope that we can gain is through Christ. It's knowing the Lord. It's what He gives us. Hope is basically a firm reliance on God. It is a firm reliance on God. J.B. Phillips said it this way. He said, hope is a happy certainty. A happy certainty. You know that old hymn of our faith that many of us have sung over the years? My hope is built on nothing less than Jesus' blood and righteousness. I dare not trust the sweetest frame, but wholly lean on Jesus' name. On Christ the solid rock I stand. All other ground is sinking sand, right? Our hope is in the Lord. And He gives us a measure of His hope and His presence and His calm assurance. The world can't offer that. The world's going to just tell you to, you know, pull yourself up by the bootstraps and, you know, bring it up from within and just keep hope alive. Listen, this is a spiritual reality that is available to all through faith in Christ. David would write this in Psalm 31:24, "Be of good courage, and he shall strengthen your heart, all you who hope in the Lord." And so Paul says here in Romans 5, Christian, rejoice, because you

that tribulation or suffering produces perseverance, and perseverance character, and character hope. And notice what he says there. He's basically saying you can't have hope until you first have character. And you won't have character until you persevere. And you're not going to persevere unless you have tribulations. And so it's like a stepping stone to hope. So what we're going to talk about today is the stepping stones to hope. Because it starts with being at peace with God. But he says, and then it progresses through these stages of you got suffering, you got perseverance, you got character, and then we get to hope. So hope is born out of suffering, but it's not a direct path. There are some things along the way that we have to learn and understand in order to really embrace and experience the peace of God. So we're going to look at those stepping stones. So the first one is suffering. Suffering. In order to get to hope, we have to, I'm going to use this phrase, some of you might think that's a weird phrase, but listen, we have to learn to suffer well. Now, what does that mean, to suffer well? How does a person suffer well? I think one of the best examples in the Bible of somebody who suffered well, apart from our Lord, is a guy whose very name means persecuted one. In Hebrew, his name is pronounced Yov. We would say Job. And the whole book of Job is a testimony of a man who was faithful to God despite his many sufferings that he endured. Now, I'm not going to make this a Bible study about Job, but I do want to just highlight four particular things I think that stand out about how he suffered well. Number one, he did not blame God. Okay, please don't get in the blame game, church. When things happen to you, don't blame God. It's really easy to go there. It's really easy to, you know, get mad at God. But this is one thing that Job shows us that he did well. He didn't blame God. Number two, he did not listen to his lame friends who tried to explain his suffering. He had some lame friends. We all have some lame friends. And they're all going to try to explain things to us. You know, there's just some things that don't need explanation. And you make matters worse when you try to explain it. And don't be that lame friend for somebody else, okay? Don't try, you know, Job had these friends who came around him and said, well, you know, Job, you know, the reason why you're suffering is probably there's sin in your life and it's probably this and that. And they're all pontificating, trying to explain Job's suffering. They needed to keep their mouths shut is what they needed to do. And God, even at the end of the book of Job, corrects them and basically says those friends didn't know what they were talking about. Because we don't necessarily have the perspective, of course, that God has. And so we, you know, sometimes we make up things and we try to rationalize things. And some stuff just, you know, don't need to be explained. Some things don't need to be explained. And so, and Job didn't listen to his friends who tried to explain his suffering. Number three, Job acknowledged that man is limited in his understanding. Again, quoting J.B. Phillips, I think he was the one who said, if God were big enough for me to understand, he wouldn't be big enough for me to worship. If God were small enough for me to understand, he wouldn't be big enough for me to worship. You know, there is at a point we have to realize God is God. We're not. We have limited understanding. There are some things this side of heaven that will not make sense. We have limited understanding. There are things right now going on in your life. You're like, this does not make sense. And it's okay to acknowledge it doesn't make sense. God, his understanding is greater than ours. And this side of heaven, we may never understand certain things that happen. And Job just released that. He's like, I have limited understanding. God had to kind of discipline him to get him to realize, okay, I have limited understanding. But he came to that place where he realized, you're God, I'm not. And number four, Job learned that you can't control what is uncontrollable. Some things happen, and it's nobody's fault. Some of you have been blaming yourself for too long for something that you shouldn't be blaming yourself about. There are things that happen that are beyond our control. You suffer through it nevertheless, but there are just some things that happen that are beyond our control. So what did Job do? He pressed into God. He's like, Lord, you're all I have. And he made bold declarations to put his faith into practice. And in the middle of the book of Job, in Job chapter 19, verses 25 to 27, listen to what Job says. In the midst of his suffering, he says this,

0: I know that my Redeemer lives, and that in the end He will stand upon the earth. And after my skin has been destroyed, yet in my flesh I will see God. I myself will see Him with my own eyes. I and not another, how my heart yearns within me. He's like, nobody's going to see God on my behalf. I and not another means I'm going to see Him myself, because all the things that are happening in my life and all these things that are miserable and terrible and all the suffering, there's one thing I'm holding on to. One day I'm going to see the Lord. And He's going to stand before me because I know that my Redeemer lives. And my hope is in Him. And so he presses into the Lord. Because see, when we are suffering, if you want to suffer well, it really depends on your response to the situation. How you react to the situation. Consider this. When you have a pot of boiling water, and you take an egg and a potato, and you put both of those into the same pot of boiling water, the same circumstances result in two opposite responses. The egg gets harder, the potato gets softer. People are the same. I've seen people who are suffering the exact same thing. They are subject to the exact same environment, situation. And some people get hardened like an egg. They get angry at God. They get callous. And other people, same situation, become very tender. They become humble. They become broken. Why is that? It's because of how you respond to it. It's how you react to it. And Spurgeon said it this way. He said, the same sun that melts the wax hardens the clay. The same sun, but two responses. The wax melts, the clay gets harder. And so the response is up to us. Our response is our responsibility.
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0: When the music legend Eric Clapton was fighting drug and alcohol addiction as a younger man, his breakthrough came when he learned to get down on his knees every morning and every night and ask for help to resist the powers of addiction. He wasn't a religious man, and still isn't, but when he asked for help, he got the help he needed. Should a non-Christian pray to God? I know this. The Bible says that God resists the proud, but gives grace to the humble. I would encourage anyone in need of help to humble himself before God and ask, and let God do the answering. This is David Jeremiah, encouraging you to get on the road to new life. Discover God's generosity on Route 66.
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0: Welcome once again to Light on the Hill, online at lightonthehillradio.com. Pastor James Cadiz will begin in a few moments as we continue in Mark's Gospel in chapter 14. Here we read about a woman who poured an expensive jar of perfume on Jesus. While some viewed this as a waste, she actually saw what they missed, beyond the physical to the spiritual. Here's Pastor James with all the details.
1: Okay, let's jump right into this. We're going to start in verse 1 of chapter 14. Now, there is something that I would like to say, and I think it's really, really important, and it relates to something that we've already been talking about, and that is the fact that for everything that happens in the physical realm, there is something that is happening in the spiritual. And guys, I want to say this because it's important. So much of the stuff that we've been seeing today, in these days, in these weeks, in these months, they've all been a reflection of lots of inner workings happening in the spiritual, and I truly believe that the enemy is working extremely hard to take advantage of us. He's working extremely hard to destroy us. He's working extremely hard to get our eyes and our focus off of what's really happening, and I'm so thankful to the Lord that he gives us passages like this to regain our focus, to help us better be able to understand what the real issues are. And we're going to learn about a woman right now who seems to be able to see through the bigger issue, the issue that's driven by the spiritual as opposed to the issue that is driven by what might be superficial. And it's interesting because we're given certain facts at the very beginning of this chapter that help us to understand just how hard the enemy of our very soul is working and what he's actually doing. And so this is the thing I want to tell you before we even get into this passage. And that's this. There's a temptation right now. And please believe me when I say this. There's a temptation to get thrown in the mix. There is a temptation to feel like you have to make a comment about all of the things that are happening controversially right now. And there's even a temptation to feel like you have to kind of get in the middle of the dogfight, when in reality, the whole time, that's what the enemy has wanted you to do. He has wanted you from the very beginning to get in the middle of the dogfight because he wants you to be ignorant of where the real fight is. You see, if he can get you distracted by the superficial back and forth that's taking place and get you distracted by the things that most eyes are on because most eyes are blind to the spiritual, then he wins because you become the easy casualty of where the real war matters, of where the real battle matters. And I think that this is really important. Now, I think this will fall well upon people that have a military background or have a police background. You'll know exactly what I'm talking about. And look, when I was in the Reserve Academy many, many years ago, they dedicated a whole 2 days worth of instruction for you to understand this. They say, listen, you are going to be instructed by whatever city you work for, or entrusted by whatever city you work for, whatever chief signs off on it, whatever sheriff signs off on it, to carry a weapon off duty. Forget the responsibility of carrying one on duty. You're going to be required to carry a weapon off duty, or entrusted to carry one off duty. And when you do, there are lots of considerations you need to make. It's not just because you have a weapon on you that you can feel this liberty to all of a sudden engage in every opportunity that you see yourself being engaged in, because the reality of it is there are lots of people who are a lot more keen to what their plans are than you ever will be. And whatever you do, you must learn how to see things through your instincts and be slow to react unless you have what they would call typically an active shooter situation. And the idea behind it was always so simple, because when I was doing it, you know, back in the day, we ran these little scenarios. And so they would say, well, here's your off-duty weapon. It'd be one of those orange guns, you know, that really can't do anything. You know, here's your off-duty weapon. And then they would say, go into this bank and conduct your business. And we're not going to tell you what's going to happen, but you kind of know already what's going to happen. A bank robber's going to walk in there, and then you're going to be called upon to make a decision as an off-duty person who's armed what to do. So almost every single time, even with all the instruction they would give you, you would go into the bank, you thought, you know, you think you'd be Mr. Hero and everything would be great, and this guy would come and break yourself, give us your money, blah, blah, blah, and get all crazy, right? And then you think you're going to be a hotshot and a hero. You pull out your weapon and you go, off-duty police, get your hands up, don't move. And, you know, you're all into the moment when you don't realize literally you're dead less than 3 seconds later. Why are you dead less than 3 seconds later? Because that guy who came in to go rob the bank, he had four other people with him. All of them were at the tellers. All of them were doing something like they were minding their own business. And when they noticed there was a hotshot in the room, what did they do? They eliminated the hotshot first. That is a powerful picture of what the enemy is trying to do to each and every single one of you. He wants to distract you by what would appear to be the important engagement. Oh, I have to respond to this. And while you do, all of his minions are surrounding you, literally taking you out before you even know what happened. And that is the thing that we have to think about. We have to think about things from a completely different perspective. And then when we think about it from the perspective that God wants us to, then we need to allow ourselves to be moved, motivated by what we do not see, but understand what God says is there. Make sense? So watch this story, because this study is going to be kind of a short one. But the principle is important, right? It's one that I want you to really see. Look at this in verse 1. It says, after 2 days was the feast of the Passover and of unleavened bread. And the chief priests and the scribes sought how they might take him by craft and put him to death. Now I want you to notice what's happening, okay? It's hilarious how this is working. Mark points it out, makes it known very easily, very quickly, that 2 days was the feast of the Passover. So they're celebrating the Passover. And while they're celebrating the Passover, there are the spiritual leaders who are supposed to appreciate the true value of the Passover, planning to actually kill Jesus. Now, you understand the irony of the sentence that you just read? Do you understand the irony of the paragraph that was just read? Think about this. The ceremony of the Passover was designed to make people aware of the Lamb of God who takes away the sins of the world. It makes people aware of the fact that without the shedding of blood, there can be no remission of sin. The idea in the Passover celebration is that during the days of Moses, God said, I'm going to send the firstborn and the firstborn. I'm going to send the death angel, and the death angel is going to kill every firstborn of every single spot. Doesn't matter where. If you want them to be okay, if you don't want the firstborn to die, you've got to take a perfect lamb, one that has no blemish, one that has no spot. And you must kill that lamb. You must take the blood of that lamb, put it on the doorpost of your home, and whoever is in that home will be protected, because the death angel will see the blood of that lamb and will pass over the home. Thus, they called it the celebration of the Passover. Now, what's interesting is later on, the book of Hebrews alludes to the fact that the blood of Jesus Christ, who is the perfect lamb who takes away the sins of the world, is sprinkled upon the doorposts of our heart, thus causing the death angel to permanently pass over. Isn't it ironic with the fact that these men, as they are celebrating, these are the spiritual leaders of this celebration, as they are celebrating what God did in sparing them through the sacrifice of the perfect Lamb of God who takes away the sins of the world, they actually want to kill that Lamb of God. Isn't it funny how that works? They plan during the Passover to have him killed. Now, I'm going to make this clear. I'm not so sure that the disciples saw through it at the time that it was all happening. But I am very clear on the fact, based on the way Mark is writing this, that he clearly understood it now. That he clearly understood it at the time that he was writing. Because the irony that fell upon them was one that was greatly unique. I think it's important that as we go through the routines and the rigmaroles of what we do every single day, that we stop for a moment and we consider the spiritual matters. That we stop for a moment and we consider the things that we cannot see. That we stop for a moment and we consider the things that are invisible. You know, I was reminded of this week, and it was a very God-sent reminder. God sent some precious people my way this week to remind me that some

sometimes we have to stop the busyness of what we're doing to focus on the importance of what we've been called to. Isn't it funny how that works? Because we can do things to be busy just because there's a need. But if in the process of the busyness of doing those things, we neglect the call that God has placed upon our life, it just completely changes everything. I was holding my son just right now, almost to tears. He's 3 years old. I'm holding him in my arms. I heard people, these people are very close to me. They're some of the godliest people I know, really amazing people, who alluded to the fact that they recognize that their time with their children is limited. So their idea is to focus on the importance of what God has entrusted them in that arena, even if it meant walking away from some of the responsibilities that they've taken on as a result of their observance of the needs. It brings tears to my eyes. Why? You know, when I used to hold my oldest in my arms, I never thought about it. I never thought, when is the day going to come where I can't hold her every day like I do right now? When I began to hold my middle in my arms, and she's beginning to outgrow the stage where I can hold her every day. Now I'm holding my precious little son in my arms, and I'm thinking, that time's going to go by quickly, isn't it? Like, I'm limited. I'm very limited. The thought process goes back to, what have you called me to, God? What is my responsibility? What responsibility have you put in front of me? You know, I think that there's a lesson to be said about this, because people who think about the spiritual, they think about those things. It's very eye-opening. It's a critical place to be. But then look at how these people think. Look at how evil they are and how inspired they are by the wickedness. Look at what they say in verse 2. But they said, not on the feast day, lest there be an uproar of the people. We can't try to kill Christ on the feast day because the people will lose their minds. Like, did you guys stop to listen to what you were saying? Like, did you take a moment to understand what you're doing and how you are being influenced by the spiritual realm that is completely causing you to lose every bit of understanding concerning what matters? That's what's going on here. I think there's a point in time where we all have to stop and we really have to think about that. And by the way, I personally don't think it's a coincidence that we would see these first two verses in chapter 14 only to be met with the story that comes after it. I don't think it's a coincidence. Why? Watch this. Verse 3. And being in Bethany, in the house of Simon the leper, as he sat at meat, there came a woman having an alabaster box of ointment and spikenard, very precious, and she broke the box and poured it on his head. So this is very expensive stuff. Some people estimate that the value of what was broken upon Jesus' head was, in essence, close to about a year's worth of, you know, high earning. Like, literally, a year's worth of wages. I mean, imagine having an ointment that would have cost you, you know, $70,000. Just think about it in more modern terms. She takes this and she breaks it upon his head. And there were some that had indignation within themselves and said, why was this waste of ointment made? For it might have been sold for more than 300 pence and have been given to the poor. And they murmured against her. So this could have been worth a whole lot of money. And so they just said, what a foolish woman. They're talking terribly about what she did. And I can understand how the average person, not seeing clearly or recognizing clearly what's going on, would look at this and would actually condemn this act, because what they're doing is they're thinking in with respect to the area that they should be thinking the least about. They're thinking from with respect to the amount of money that may have been saved or spent or used, but they're not understanding the purpose. They're not understanding what's being done in the invisible. It's a very interesting way to look at things. It's a very interesting way to see things. You know, when I first started in the ministry,
We would have people that worked in ministry with us. This was many, many, many, many years ago. This was even when I wasn't even, before we even started this church. Which, do you guys believe that a week from Sunday we'll be at our 20-year anniversary? Like, it's wild to think about the goodness of God in that, right? But there would be people who would serve in the ministry in our church, and they would come and they would say, hey, can we borrow this table? We've got a family outing that we've got that we're going to do, and it's a party that we're doing, and we're wondering, you know, the church has tables. Could we borrow the tables? So, you know, oh yeah, sure. So my pastor at the time, Pastor Devi, oh yeah, let him. James, we've got lots of tables. These people are asking. Just let them. They serve in ministry. Let them borrow the tables. Okay. So I give them the tables, and then almost always, inevitably, there would be one or two of these tables that would come back and they'd be broken. And I would get so mad. And in my mind, I'd be like, you got a lot of nerve. Like, you borrow these tables and you bring them back broken. What kind of human being are you? You know what I mean? Like, I'm not talking that harsh, but I might as well be. Like, just harsh. And Pastor Jeff, I never understood it at the time. Matter of fact, I thought it was ridiculous. Pastor Jeff would come up to me and he'd say, stop freaking out. He would use those exact terms. Stop freaking out, man. So we'll just go buy new ones. What do you mean we'll go buy new ones? They broke it. They should take responsibility for it. And he would just wave me off, you know? And he just, it wouldn't move him at all. One day, I think he'd done this to me, probably maybe the third or the fourth time something like this happened. This time it was an instrument that someone bought back that was broken, you know? And I was mad. And then and Jeff did the same thing. He you know, waved me off, and you know what? I'm not going to let him get away with it. So I go into his office, and I give him a piece of my mind. And I'm going to tell him how I feel. And I tell him, this is ridiculous. You're a bad steward. You know, this is a guy who started the church before I was even born. Okay? I mean, like, this is a guy who knows way more than he's forgotten more than I know about ministry. Okay? I'm just telling you that right now. I'm 25 years old going to his office, Mr. Big Shot. Right? He looks at me and he says, let's suppose I buy that guy a new guitar. How much do you think that guitar is going to be worth? That's what you don't get, man. That's going to be $500. $500. Is that $500? I didn't realize it was that much money. Yeah, $500. How much do you think that guy's soul's worth? What are you going to do? You're going to be a deer in headlights when you hear that being said, aren't you? Because all of a sudden there's a whole bunch of other things that start going through your mind. I actually had the nerve to tell him, stop trying to be super spiritual. This is practical, you know. That's what I said. And then, believe me, I walked out wanting to cry after we finished talking for a little while. But he was right. Okay, it breaks. Okay, something happens. What do you think they're going to remember more? Are they going to remember more you jumping on them and saying, go buy a new table, or you should have done this, or you should have done that? Are they going to remember more you saying thank you and it's all good and who cares if it broke, as long as you guys are okay, doesn't matter, we have a rich father, he could take care of the cost? What do you think happens to the soul of the person that you're ministering to? See, that's the thing that Jeff saw that I didn't at that young age. Jeff saw what we refuse to see sometimes. It was the invisible realm. He saw the world that we oftentimes refuse to see because we're so distracted by what's happening right in front of us. Make sense? What's it worth? Look, you could ask that question about so many things. And don't get me wrong, I think we're called by God to be good stewards with what we have, absolutely. But at the same time, there's a certain point in time where you have to value the soul of the very people that you're loving on and ministering to, and you have to recognize there's a bigger picture. And if something costs more money, so what? So be it. Pay the extra money. Don't worry about what happens. God has a way of working it out. These people are seeing this woman do something that they don't understand. They don't understand what she's seeing. They don't understand the fact that she's placing a much higher value on the person that she's breaking the ointment over than the ointment itself. They don't recognize the fact that she has a better head on her shoulders than anybody else in that room at the moment, other than Christ himself.
Because what this woman is willing to demonstrate is the very security that would drive her life is worthless compared to the moment that she's in.

0: with Christ. Think about it. If she was a woman in that position and she had something that valuable, I promise you the only reason why it would be in her possession is because it was some type of a collateral object that would be used as an insurance policy to make sure she can sustain her livelihood if something were to happen to somebody that was helping her. That's all that was. But she chose to not worry about it.
1: 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Now let's return to Mark chapter 14. We left off at verse 6.
0: Look at what Jesus says, because this is so important. Verse 6. And Jesus said, "Let her alone. Why trouble you her? She hath wrought a good work on me." In other words, leave her alone. What reason do you have to bother her? What she's doing to me is good. And they must be way more confused at that point. And Jesus knows they're way more confused. He knows based on what we know he says here. Look what he says next. "For you have the poor with you always. And when soever you will, you may do them good. But me, you have not always." Whew. When I first started a ministry and people came to me with needs, I had always felt obligated to handle those needs no matter what they were. Every single day. It was always that way. Especially as a single man. You see a need, you deal with it. Nowadays, when I see needs put in front of me, of course, am I going to want to meet those needs? Of course. Am I going to want to try to be a help? Of course. But you know the one thing that I oftentimes say, more importantly than anything else? Those needs are always going to be there. What am I doing right now in the eyes of God that is going to help me fulfill the mission he's put in front of me? The needs are always going to be there. Verse 8, look at what Jesus said. "She hath done what she could. She has come aforehand to anoint my body to the burying. Verily I say unto you, wheresoever this gospel shall be preached throughout the whole world, this also that she hath done shall be spoken of for a memorial of her." Jesus actually understood, being able to read her mind, knew the reason why she was breaking that open. Jesus said it. Jesus said, "The reason why she's pouring that over me now is to prepare me for what eventually will be my burial." In other words, she is recognizing that she has a short time with me, and while I'm alive in here, she has chosen to show me how much she loves me and how she recognizes what I eventually have come to do. That's what Jesus is telling us. That's not like we're not guessing that. We're not playing any metaphorical games. Jesus is telling us that this woman had a sharper discernment than his own disciples. She could see in the spiritual realm clearer than anybody else. She knew exactly what was going on. And so she took every expense and did not spare it to honor God because she knew she didn't have a lot of time with him. Imagine if we thought that way. Imagine if our mindset was adjusted at that level. I think we'd be very different about the way we did things. I think we'd be different about the way we handled our money. I think we'd be different about the way we invested in things. I think we would have a completely different outlook about the way our lives were lived.
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0: Welcome to Living by Grace, a verse-by-verse study through the Bible with Pastor Mark Galvin of Calvary Chapel Lompoc. 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
1: And he that searcheth the hearts knoweth what is the mind of the Spirit, because he maketh intercession for the saints according, notice this, according to the will of God. We don't always pray according to God's will. Sometimes we're trying to figure out God's will. We just don't understand. We struggle. Lord, is this your will or not? Help. And the Holy Spirit, he prays with us. He prays for us. He intercedes. There's more what you can pray in the Spirit through tongues. You can pray in the Spirit, the spiritual gift of tongues. But that's not the only way to pray in the Spirit. You can pray as the Spirit of God is leading and directing you. You could be just groaning. You don't know what to pray for. And maybe you're just moaning and groaning. The Holy Spirit knows. He's able to interpret that. I know what he's saying. I know what they're going through. And the Holy Spirit says, let me straighten this thing out. Let me get this in the strike zone here. The Holy Spirit's is just that powerful ability of God's Spirit to move in and to intercede for us with groanings which cannot be uttered as he searches the hearts. He knows the heart. He knows, and he also knows not only what we want, what we desire, but he's able to decipher between that and the will of God and to pray accordingly. Because, we think of the children of Israel way back in, it's mentioned in Psalm 106, but when the children of Israel were making their way towards the promised land, they were always murmuring and complaining. And there was one point where in Psalm 106, it tells us about the time when they had to have quail. They wanted quail. They were sick of the manna. They wanted quail. And they were just complaining and division was taking place. People, they're just upset. And the Lord gave them, it tells us he gave them their heart's desire, but he sent leanness to their soul. He let them have their way. It's kind of like the old saying, let the baby have his way. And so the Lord, sometimes, he will do that. If you press and push and shove, sometimes God will give you your way.

even though it's not God's will. He'll give you, just as with the children of Israel, he had a specific diet for them. And quail wasn't on the menu. But they just had to have it. So, okay, take it, have it. Here, and remember it tells us that they so gorged on that quail that it was actually coming out of their nostrils. They were eating it raw. So it was just, it was a very gross situation. But the thing that we see in that Psalm 106, is that he gave them their heart's desire, but he sent leanness to their soul. So even though they were stuffed, literally, or it's coming out their nose, literally, they were unsatisfied. He sent leanness to their soul. And you see, the Holy Spirit doesn't want that for you. He wants the direct hit, God's perfect will. So he helps us to get there. He helps us and he intercedes for us. He doesn't, he wants us pray. And once again, he helpeth our infirmity. He's there with it. He wants us to pray. He wants you to pray. You know, there's all kinds of books on prayer. E.M. Bounds, 5 volumes on prayer. But when E.M. Bounds died, or on his deathbed, towards the end, he said that he wasn't satisfied with his prayer life. So I don't need to read those 5 volumes because, if he comes to that conclusion, I'd come to the same one. I'm not satisfied with my prayer life. So I encourage you, it's better just to pray. It's not a difficult thing. A lot of authors and book writers with great intentions, and there's a lot you can glean, I'm sure. But I've read a lot about prayer. But scripturally speaking, God, as we see people praying, God always, everything is so concise. We see Peter praying, Lord, help. He's sinking in the lake. It's just very simple, isn't it? Just help. I need help. With your children, when they were very small, they're growing, or maybe they're still small. When they intercede, or when they, not intercede, but when they ask something of you, it's not real complicated, is it? Very direct. Mommy, mommy, mommy. Daddy, daddy, daddy. Direct, to the point. And that's what the Lord wants. Just direct, to the point. Don't complicate it. Make it simple. We should pray. Important to pray. But, some of these well-intended individuals, and some of it, as I mentioned, you can glean from, but some of them have like an order. Well, okay, we enter into God's the courts with thanksgiving, his courts, into his presence with thanksgiving, his courts. So that's what we need to do first. When you pray, always thank God first. Come to the Lord. Oh, Lord, thank you. Praise you. And then you go to the next step, and then, praise him. Those are great things, but look, most important thing is to pray. And we don't really need a 12-step program, like we're addicts or something. We need to just go out and pray. You know what you need prayer for. And the Holy Spirit's there. See how it's, God knows. He sees the infirmity. He sees the dullness. He sees it. So the Holy Spirit's there. God's there to help you. He's there to pray with you. So that's the most important thing, is to pray and experience his power, to experience his ability to help you with intercessory prayer and to remind you. When we're praying on Saturday nights, it's something that's always thrilling to me personally is when we're praying together and the guys, we start off and we're starting to pray. And then, I'm like, okay, somebody might be praying, and I think, I need to pray for this person. Oh, I forgot about this. Okay. And I think into those things, and then they start praying for that exact same thing. And it's the Spirit of God just moving and putting on our hearts together that person or that situation, a circumstance. And it's always a thrill to me because the Holy Spirit's there. He's helped, and you can experience that. And another reason why it's a good thing to pray together with God's people, because you can bear witness with what's happening. Hey, the Holy Spirit starts to bear witness over something you're praying for and starts to interject things. That's wonderful. It's awesome. And we need that help. We need that intercession with our intercession. We need that input of the Holy Spirit, because he maketh intercession for the saints according to the will of God. And, as you pray, I would encourage you, incorporate God's word. And hey, Lord, this is what you say in your word, that this is what you desire. This is
what you think about this subject. This is how you want to spread. This is what your word says about this issue or this situation. And you pray in God's word, just like, you know, with your kids, they'll remind you if you've made a promise to them. You promised that you would take us to Disneyland, remember? You promised we could have pizza Friday night, remember? And it's like, hey, you know, they bring to remembrance something that you said, maybe even a scripture. How awesome that is. Something that you've taught them. But how more with our Heavenly Father. We have a Heavenly Father. When we remind, not that He needs reminding, but when we are able to claim the promises of God and to quote scripture, Lord, this is what you said about this situation. And Lord, this is what you've promised. And not trying to handcuff God or put Him in, you know, an arm bar or some kind of a straitjacket with His word and demanding things. That's never, we should never demand anything from God. Ever. And it's unfortunate, you know, sometimes Christians, pastors, they demand, you know, we're a revival and we're demanding a revival. Hey, we can't demand anything. It'd be great if there was a revival. But we have no clout. We have no means by which we can enforce or cause God to move in a certain way, to manipulate Him. It's just not the way God is He? He's omnipotent. He is omnipresent. He is sovereign. He knows all things. He's everywhere. Well, now we come to a 28th verse, very likely your favorite verse, and you know, my favorite verse in Romans chapter 8. And it's one that you've probably memorized. And we know that all things work together for good to them that love God, to them who are the called according to His purpose. This is something it tells us we know. How do we know it? As God's people, how do we know this? He's not saying you're going to know or you should know. He says, you know. We know. Well, one way we know is because it tells us here in Romans chapter 8. You know, it tells us this in God's word. We know because God's very word tells us. One of the most precious promises in the New Testament. We know that all things work together. So if you didn't know that previously, now you do. All things work together for good to them that love God, to them who are the called according to His purpose. There's a lot of things we don't know as believers. We don't know when the Lord's coming back. We don't know the day or the hour, the rapture of the church. We don't know as far as non-believers out there, we don't know those who are going to be saved, those who are going to be lost for all eternity. Only God knows. There's a lot of things that we don't understand as far as the will of God for our lives. As we have that helper, the Holy Spirit, that comes alongside to help us, the Paracletus. A lot of things we don't know. We're always trying to determine the will of God. But this is something we know. We know from the Word of God. Not only here, but as we study the Old Testament, as we look at the lives of God's people, and how interesting it is to look at how God works by His Spirit, because it tells us here that not only it's all things work together for the good, it's all things, bad things, horrible things, the worst of things, tragic things. All things work together for the good. Now, how could we know this from a scriptural standpoint in the Old Testament? Well, I think a great passage, or there's actually two passages that I'm going to quote from in Genesis. The first one is in Genesis chapter 42. You don't have to turn there, but in Genesis 42, remember with Jacob. Jacob, he is the father of the nation of Israel because he has the 12 sons, which become the 12 tribes of Israel. So you've got Jacob. Now he's got, at this time, in the 42nd chapter of Genesis, he's got 11 sons. He's going to have one more by the name of Benjamin. But at this time, he's got 11. His youngest son at this point is Joseph. And Joseph, he's just one in a million kind of a guy. One in a billion.
really one for one in a tree. He's just, you know, and his father recognized.

does. He's Joseph. He has dreams where God gives him prophetic visions. And he is loved by his father. And he, unfortunately, he is the favorite. Now, even though his other kids might not have been as with it, as spiritually speaking, as Joseph was, he shouldn't have been playing favorites. That's unfortunate. And he made him a coat of many colors. And so everybody else has got your basic, you know, Flintstone attire on. And then you've got this one kid, you know, the youngest one. He's obviously the favorite because he's got the coat of many colors, you know. He's got the Hawaiian shirt on. No, not really. But he's got the coat of many. He's got, obviously, this is the favorite. He's the one that is dad's pet. And the rest of the guys are just going, gosh, dad, you know, what's the deal here? And Jacob, you know, dad, you know, you're supposed to be this godly example to us. And here you're playing favorites. And they got irritated with this kid. And not only that, but he's got these visions that, as far as they're concerned, are self-exalting. Yeah, this kid really thinks he's something else. And dad really, you know, he loves him. And so they, you know, we're gonna get rid of this guy. And so they take off and they throw him in a pit where they're just gonna leave him down there and let him die. And then he'll wait a minute. And then one of the brothers say, look it, let's make some money off this kid. Let's sell him into slavery. They sell him to slavery. To make a long story short, he ends up in Egypt. He's a slave in Egypt. And we talked about this last week, Potiphar's house. But he goes through he's over 10 years in prison and all these things happen where he's got in that, for all those years, you see, he's one bad situation after

goatee, the long goatee thing that they have, you know, that kind of looked like a kind of ice cream cone, you know, that kind of a deal. But, you know, he's got the Egyptian thing. He speaks with the Egyptian tongue. And so when his brothers are by, and, you know, he knows it's his brothers, and he sees them, but they don't recognize him. And he's speaking through an interpreter. And he's going to pull a fast one on these guys because they sold him, you know, and he's not bitter or angry, but yet he wants to teach them a lesson. And so he asked, you know, hey, what's your story? What are you guys doing here? And they don't recognize, we're just here to buy some grain, and, you know, we're from Israel. We don't mean any harm. You guys are spies. No, we're not spies. We're just Jews. We're nobodies. We're just, could you please let us go? He goes, look, I'll let you go, but you told me the story about your dad and you got a younger brother. If you're not spies, then go home and bring your younger brother. At the same time, I'm going to keep your older brother, Simeon, here. He's going to be, a ransom. I'm going to hold on to him. You go back home and bring your youngest brother to prove that you're really telling the truth. See, he lets them go home. He sends them back with a bunch of grain and get news back to dad. Now, dad back there, Jacob, he hears about this, and he goes, look, guys, what happened to Simeon? Well, he like we said, dad, you know, he's back there. He's ransomed. The Pharaoh's holding on to him, or the Pharaoh's second in command. And in order to get him back, we got to bring back Benjamin to prove that we're not a bunch of spies. And with that, Jacob says, there's just no way. You know, he's just saying, we're not going to allow that. It's just not going to. And he says, look at you guys. I've been buried. My son is dead. My Joseph is dead. You know, Reuben's in prison. And now you want to take Benjamin and remember what his statement was there in Genesis 42? He said, all things are working against me, basically. All of this stuff, everything that's happening in my life, everything is working against me. But in reality, think about it. Joseph isn't dead. In fact, he couldn't be doing any better. So he's not dead. He's doing great. And not only that, Reuben, he's going to be released. He's not going to spend his life. And Benjamin's not going to be taken. Nothing's working. Everything's working for his good. He just doesn't see it, does he? Now, a couple chapters go by, and he'll see at the end that it all worked out, that all things work together for good. Now, going back to the 50th chapter of Genesis and our story with the other brothers, and they come now, the famine continues, and finally Jacob says, okay, you know, take Benjamin, you know, otherwise we're all going to die. Take Benjamin and go get grain and fix things back there in Egypt. Well, his brothers go down there, and at this time he has them all together, and it's a very interesting story. You don't have time to delve into it more than I am. But as he's talking to them, he sees Benjamin. Remember, he has the table set, and he has as far as their table settings, he has them all in order. The brothers all in order as far as from, you know, the eldest to the youngest. And they're looking around going, what is going on here? And they're looking, they're seeing the order, and then finally he tells them, look, you guys, and as they're talking to him, they're talking about their dad and all this, he sees Ben, and you know, he started crying previously, he hit himself, and he goes into another room, starts crying, he comes, and you know, then he just can't contain himself, he starts crying and weeping, he goes, listen, I'm Joseph! Huh? He said, they thought this kid for sure, he was either dead or a slave. And they look at this guy. He says, I'm Joseph. He's speaking to them in the Hebrew tongue. Joseph. And then they, what? And they go, oh, man. And they fall. They hit the dirt. Because this guy's going to kill us. Hey, you guys, don't worry about it. And he embraces them. And remember, he said, look at you guys. What you meant for evil, God meant for good. What you meant. And how... how much worse can it get for a person? Here's a kid. He's upright. He's honest. And that's why, you know, his brothers hated his guts. And he's a favorite. And he's spiritual. But with all that, he's thrown in prison.

And it just goes from bad to worse. And man. But you see, Joseph, he's able to, as God's calling us tonight, to patiently endure. Because Joseph knew that God is good. He didn't have this passage. He didn't have this verse that we have. But he experienced it nonetheless. Hey, all these things that you guys meant for evil, God meant for good. All that is meant for evil in your life, God means it for good. Now, there is a word that we, or they use in science. It's called synergism or synergy. It's where you take two different compounds, or I should say two different elements, two different materials, and you synergize them, you combine them, and make something good, make something useful. With table salt. Sodium, chlorine, separate the chemicals by themselves, chlorine, but it's poisonous. You can't take, you remove the sodium from the chlorine, it's poisonous, it's going to kill you. But if it's synergized, the sodium and the chlorine, together, the synergism changes it into something good. By themselves, they're bad, they're deadly. Now, here's the thing. God does that with all the deadly things in our life. Now, the good things, you can understand how God can use good. But notice once again, all things. God uses the bad, the horrible, the poisonous. He takes that, he's the only one who can do that, and he synergizes it with the good, takes the good and the bad together, and he brings something good out of the whole kit and caboodle. He synergizes. And so for you, for me, all things work together. There's that synergism, so to speak. Work together for good to them that love God. It's not for the non-believer. This is for the child of God. To them who are the called according to his purpose. For whom he did foreknow, he also did predestinate to be conformed to the image of his Son, that he might be the firstborn among many brethren. Moreover, whom he did predestinate, them he also called. And whom he called, them he also justified. And whom he justified, them he also glorified. So we're going to look, next week we're going to take verse 28. And study that more, but I wanted to go a little bit for it because it tells us how God, he pre-plans everything. It's all going to work together for the good. And God isn't just shooting from the hip. He's pre-planned. See, just like with Jacob, it was all pre-planned. Joseph, it was all pre-planned. God knew from the very beginning, at one point in Joseph's life, he was going to be thrown in a ditch, in a pit, and ultimately sold into slavery, and be a prisoner for over a decade. It's all pre-planned. But it's pre-planned to bring good. All things work together for the good to them that love God. It's miraculous. It's supernatural. It cannot take place without God's involvement. Bad things by themselves, tragedy is tragedy. Only God can take those things, the very worst things in our life, and bring something. They're not good by themselves. It's just you add the element of God and the miraculous takes place. The impossible happens. Well, we're going to close there tonight, and next week we'll start from verse 28 and see where we end up. Father, we thank you for the great and glorious promises that are ours personally in Christ. And we thank you, God, that you're involved, that your power, your supernatural ability is involved in our lives, and that, Lord, you desire to help us by your Spirit. And you see the infirm, you see that as far as prayer is concerned, that we have a hard time, that we struggle in prayer, struggle through prayer. And yet at the same time, you want us involved in your kingdom work through prayer and interceding, and that we might experience you and that you might use our prayers.

0: and answer our prayers, those that are according to your will. And so, Lord, I pray that as we're enduring, patiently enduring, that we might, Lord, look to you and experience just your divine intervention, spiritual help in time of need, and in the power, insight in prayer, Lord, and that we might pray as your people according to your will. I ask that tonight you would minister to hearts and bless and just continue to move by your Spirit, Father. And we ask these things in Jesus' name. Amen.
1: 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You can also reach us by telephone at 805-735-1511. 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

0: Hello, and welcome to our program, Divine Roots, with Pastor George Navarez, the lead pastor of Calvary Chapel in Arroyo Grande. We now begin a new study in the book of Exodus. Let's check in with Pastor George.
1: Where the Antichrist will lead the world system against the returning Jesus in Revelation 17, also in Revelation 19. And then the final battle will happen when Satan and his allies after the millennial era makes war against God in Revelation 20. So those are some of the three big wars that are prophesied about. And I believe that we are at the brink of Ezekiel 38 and 39. So, amen. It's exciting times, you know. So now we continue on to the next plague, verse 16. So the Lord said to Moses, say to Aaron, stretch out your rod and strike the dust of the land so that it may become lice throughout all of the land of Egypt. You know what's cool about talking about lice is that all of a sudden we start itching. Isn't that weird? I don't know if it's a human thing. I don't know what it is. But like right now, I kid you not, I'm like, start talking about lice. And I'm like, uh-oh, do I got lice? Verse 17, and they did so, for Aaron stretched out his hand with his rod and struck the dust of the earth, and it became lice on man and beast. All the dust of the land became lice throughout all of the land of Egypt. Now the magicians so worked with their enchantments to bring forth lice, but they could not. So there were lice on man and beast. Then the magicians said to Pharaoh, this is the finger of God. Finally, they finally said, okay, we quit. God wins. This is the finger of God. But Pharaoh's heart grew hard, and he did not heed them, just as the Lord had said. Now, immediately we notice that this plague came unannounced. This time, God did not show Pharaoh the mercy of a warning, nor the invitation to repent. Now, some people ask, why lice? Why will the Lord cause all of the dust of the land to become lice and for lice to come upon both man and beasts? Well, this plague actually struck at the heart of Egyptian worship, especially at the priests. The Egyptian priesthood was extremely careful about their hygiene and ritual cleansing. Thus, an infestation of lice made them ineligible or unable to worship their gods. They were unable to enter into their temples and worship their gods. So the priests and the nobles, they considered lice as being a curse. Well, we still do. I mean, lice is gross, right? It's like, ah, that's dirty, right? Everybody gets lice. I've gotten lice. I mean, it is what it is. But the priests and the nobles were real, like, man, they despised lice. Lice to them was like for poor people kind of a thing, for dogs and random animals and things like that. And so what they would do, okay, these nobles and these priests, they would shave their bodies every other day because they didn't want hair on them because they didn't want to get lice on them. Very interesting. Well, now God here is declaring that they indeed are being cursed because of their idolatry and because of the hardness of their heart. And by causing lice to come upon them and upon every beast, God attacked every way of their worship. You see, they believed that their gods would not receive the sacrifice of a lice-infested animal. So even the sacrificial system was stopped as well. So in one shot, the Lord just stops their worship, just causes them to not be able to worship their false god. And so here we see the magicians trying to compete with God. But again, instead of taking away the lice, they attempted to add more lice. But this time, they weren't able to do so. Which is interesting, because due to how little they are, and even their availability, there are so many of them and so much of them, producing lice would have actually been the easiest of all of the plagues to duplicate. But they weren't able to do it. And when they realized that, they finally recognize and acknowledge that this is the finger of God. It's real interesting that they use the phrase, the finger of God. Because it reminds me of other things. Like, for example, it's the finger of God that will write the Ten Commandments on the tablets of stone. It was also the finger of God when we get into the book of Daniel, that will write on Belshazzar's wall. And it will say, you have been weighed and you have been found wanting. In other words, you have been judged and you have been found lacking. So now judgment is going to come upon you. And on that day, the Babylonian, mighty Babylonian Empire fell to the Medo-Persian Empire. Judgment was declared by the finger of God. You know, you would even say, like when you read the Old Testament or even the New Testament, and it talks about the law, that the law became a curse to the people. And the reason why it became a curse to the people was because they were not able to keep the Ten Commandments. And so again, the finger of God wrote the Ten Commandments. But there's also another story in the Bible that mentions the finger of God. When Jesus Christ bent down and with his finger began to write something on the ground. And then he said to the angry crowd, he who is without sin, cast the first stone. And the story says that one by one, the accusers began to drop their stones and leave. And that's when Jesus then says to the woman who was caught in the act of adultery in John chapter 8, neither do I condemn you. Go and sin no more. And it's evident, you know, that because that's the way it ends. It's evident to me that this woman, her life was changed after that. It's the kindness of the Lord that leads us to repentance. I believe that this woman repented from her adultery and she believed in Jesus, especially after something like that, you know. But in this case right here, the finger of God is the finger of judgment. Judging them for their idol worship and for Pharaoh's hardness of hearts. Well, as God had prophesied, Pharaoh hardened his heart towards God and refused to let his people go. And so, on to the fourth plague, verse 20, and the Lord said to Moses, rise early in the morning and stand before Pharaoh as he comes out of the water. Then say to him, thus says the Lord, let my people go that they may serve me. Or else, if you will not let my people go, behold, I will send swarms of flies on you and your servants, on your people and into your houses. Oh, that's the worst. How many of you just love mosquitoes or flies in your house? I hate that. Man, I'm deadly with the fly swarm. You know, and yeah, I'm deadly with it. I can't stand them. I think it's, again, to me, it's dirty. I feel like it's dirty, right? The houses of the Egyptians shall be full of swarms of flies. Could you imagine that? And also the ground on which they stand. And in that day, now check this out. This is very interesting. And in that day, I will set apart the land of Goshen, in which my people dwell, that no swarms of flies shall be there, in order that you may know that I am the Lord in the midst of the land. That's interesting, right? He goes on to say, verse 23, I will make a difference between my people and your people. Tomorrow this sign shall be. Let's just pause there for a moment. I find that to be very interesting. Here's the first time that it's mentioned that basically Israel has been spared these 10 plagues. And I find it fascinating that it's on the fourth plague that basically God says, and I would differentiate my people. My people are going to be set apart. It's going to be different with them. And so the only thing that comes to my mind is this. Okay, so after the first, second, and third plague, then this is announced that there's going to be a difference between his people and their people. The only thing that I can think of, you know, just the correlation, when I read it, it just reminded me of this. On the third day, Jesus rose from the dead. And those who give their lives to Jesus, those people will be set apart. And there will be a difference between those who are believers and those who are unbelievers. Those who have given their lives to Jesus and those who have not given their lives to Jesus. In a way, God was telling the Pharaoh and the Egyptians, hey, by the way, only in Goshen, where my people are, only there will you find any comfort. There you will not have the swarms of flies all over you. Again, it's God saying, if you want salvation, if you don't want the swarms of flies, of problems, of drama, of sin, of addiction, of consequence, of all of these things, come to where my people are, and you will be different there. That's what I find that to be very fascinating. Verse 24, and the Lord did so. thick swarms of flies came into the house of Pharaoh, into his servant's house, into all of the land of Egypt. The land was corrupted because of the swarms of flies. They caused destruction. Then Pharaoh called for Moses and Aaron and said, go sacrifice to your God in the land. That's not what God said. God said, let my people go from this land. So here Pharaoh offers a compromise. Okay, fine. Go sacrifice to your God, but it has to be on this land, on my land. Sacrifice to your God in the land. And Moses said, it is not right to do so. For we would be sacrificing the abomination of the Egyptians to the Lord our God. If we sacrifice the abomination of the Egyptians before their eyes, they will come and they will stone us, right? Verse 27, we will go 3 days' journey into the wilderness and sacrifice to the Lord our God as he will command us. So Pharaoh said, I will let you go that you may sacrifice to the Lord your God in the wilderness. Only you shall not go very far away. Intercede for me. Then Moses said, indeed, I am going out from you, and I will entreat the Lord that the swarm of flies may depart tomorrow. I love that, tomorrow. Everything's tomorrow because that's what Pharaoh wanted, right? Okay, what you wish is what you get. So tomorrow they will depart from Pharaoh, from his servants, and from his people. But let Pharaoh not deal deceitfully anymore in not letting the people go to sacrifice to the Lord. So Moses went out from Pharaoh and entreated the Lord. And the Lord did according to the word of Moses. He removed the swarm of flies from Pharaoh, from his servants, and from his people. Not one remained. But Pharaoh hardened his heart at this time also. Neither would he let the people go. I hate flies. I hate mosquitoes. They bug me. Again, this is the first mention of the idea that the land of Goshen, where the Israelites lived, would be spared in these plagues. God wanted Pharaoh to know that there was something special about his people. But again, Pharaoh refused to recognize this, and so the plagues continued. And this plague was horrible upon the Egyptians. Literally, it says that God sent a swarm, thick clouds, thick swarms of flies. It's crazy. Some people believe that it wasn't just flies, that it was a variety of insects. So it wasn't just flies and mosquitoes. It was just a whole farm, swarm of all kinds of different insects. But the reason why we say swarm of flies is because of what it says in Psalm 78, verse 45. It says, he sent swarms of flies among them, which devoured them, and frogs, which destroyed them. And so these swarms, they devoured them. And this indicates that these were biting insects. Okay, they weren't just, you know, like some, you know, okay, I always forget. What's the difference? Help me out, people, okay? There's flies and then there's mosquitoes. Which ones bite? The mosquitoes bite. And the flies? So you're just as confused as I am. Okay, great. So, these were not just flying around. You know, like when you are trying to go to sleep, and you hear like a little, that, it wasn't that. It was more like they're on you and they're just biting. And biting and biting and biting and biting, and they just kept on biting. Could you imagine how like, how torturous that must have been. These are biting insects, swarms, dark cloud. I mean, we're talking immense. They were all over you. And everywhere you stepped, they'd be there. Everywhere you went, they'd be there. And they were biting. That's what it means. They weren't just flying around. They were landing and attacking. No one was spared this terrible plague except the people of Israel because they lived in Goshen. And so it says that the land was corrupted because of the swarms of flies. Thus the Egyptian gods could not be worshipped again because of uncleanness. See, so again, God just stopped their ability to make any communication. I remember this. I'm going to try to tell it because it just came to my mind. So I'm going to try to say this as clearly as I possibly can. But I was asked one time, a long time ago, if you were to go to war, okay, and you got the soldiers, you got the artillery, and then you got the communication. If you were to go to war, which one would you attack first? And what's the answer? The communication. Because if you take the communication away, you take away the organization, mobilization, and you have a better chance at attacking and winning the battle because you've taken away the communication. When I look at this, this is what I see God doing. He's declared war against Pharaoh and Egypt, specifically the gods of Egypt whom they worshipped, whom Pharaoh worshipped, whom Pharaoh considered himself the monks. Pharaoh thought that these gods were his peers. So God is attacking Pharaoh and his peers in that sense, right? And he's attacking their communication. Their way of prayer, their way of sacrificing was immobilized through the lice and through the flies. Because according to their beliefs, there's no way that they could, one, enter into the temple to worship because they were infested. And nor could they sacrifice any animals because, again, they were infested. So there is no way of communicating, quote unquote, to their false gods. And the point behind that was because none of these false gods, there's a reason why they're called false gods. Because they're false. Because they really don't exist. They're the imagination of mankind. They made these things up. God is declaring to them, I am the only one. You want to talk to any god? Talk to the one and only God. Took away their communication. Well, once again, the plague becomes too much for Pharaoh, and so he offers a sacrifice, right? He says, you can go and sacrifice, but you have to stay within the land. Here, Pharaoh's suggesting a compromise. He's kind of allowing Israel to, okay, yeah, I'll let you. And how pompous of him. I'll let you sacrifice to your God, but you have to stay within the land of Egypt. Now, again, Egypt is a picture of the world. Pharaoh was, in a sense, saying this, okay, fine, you can worship your God, but stay in the world. Okay, you can worship God when you go to church, like on Sunday or even on Wednesday night, but when you're outside of church, you can do whatever, just do whatever you want. You can still sin, you just come to church, ask for forgiveness, and then go back out and sin again. In a way, he's offering us a compromise. You can believe in God, you can believe in the Bible, you can come and worship, you can do all that stuff, but don't stop doing the worldly stuff. Don't stop doing sinful stuff. Keep compromising, and I'll leave you alone. Remember this, the devil is always suggesting some form of compromise. And if you listen to that compromise, you will always remain enslaved to sin. The devil doesn't mind if you come to church, nor does he mind if you believe in God and even worship God, so as long as you don't stop doing all of the bad stuff. He's okay if you stop most of the bad stuff, but not all of the bad stuff. In other words, you can repent, but just don't repent all the way. You know what I mean? Like you can come and you can love God, you can worship God, but you can also love some sins. Okay, maybe you're sober, great. But go ahead and keep having sex before you're married, you know? You're not gangbanging anymore, okay, that's great. But you know what? It's okay to cheat and lie sometimes. Just don't repent all the way. That's the devil offering you a compromise. And those who take that compromise continue being enslaved. And that's the reason why Moses said, no, that's not the deal. God said to let us go for 3 days because it would take 3 days for us to get out of the land of Egypt and then we could sacrifice to you. But Pharaoh did not want that to happen. Obviously, Pharaoh was not thinking clearly. Or perhaps he wanted his people to hate the Israelites even more by making this suggestion that they should sacrifice within the land of Egypt. So Moses corrects him. And he basically says, Pharaoh, what are you saying? You know that if we sacrifice the abomination of the Egyptians before their eyes, they're going to stone us. They're going to kill us. So Moses had to remind Pharaoh of the social uproar that this would cause. And that's the reason why he refused to compromise. What basically Moses was saying was he refused on the grounds that to sacrifice in Egypt would be like killing a pig in a Muslim mosque or slaughtering a cow in a Hindu temple. The Egyptians considered the sacrifice of lambs as being blasphemous and a waste. And so Pharaoh makes this false promise. He's almost like trying to trick them. And Moses is like, no, we're not going to do that. If we do that, you know that the people are going to stand up against us. We are going to do what God wants us to do, and you need to listen to what God says. But Pharaoh refused, and so he makes this false promise. He makes an empty promise, one that he did not keep. And yet how many people, once again, they turn to God, times of calamity, when things are just at their lowest, and they turn to God, and God delivers them, God helps them, God gives them some relief, things get better, and almost immediately they turn their hearts back against God. Pharaoh's a perfect example of this, that whenever we read about Pharaoh, he is describing humanity at its best. This is typical human behavior. And so many people do that. They only call upon God, they only come to church because they want something. They need something. And then God does something for them. They get what they want, or they get relief from whatever the situation, and then they stop coming to church. They stop praying, they stop worshiping, they stop believing, they stop living for God because they got what they wanted. And it's sad. And Pharaoh would go on to do this over and over again, and as a result, he's going to suffer the wrath and the judgment of God. And so may that be known, that if people that do that will continue to suffer the wrath and the judgment of God. Because Pharaoh refused to take heed to the voice of the Lord, when people refuse to take heed to the voice of the Lord, they're going to suffer the consequences. That's just all there is to it. And Pharaoh was so full of himself. He was so full of pride. And his comments reveal that about him. I mean, again, the audacity for him to say, I will let them go. Because Pharaoh actually believed that he owned and that he controlled Israel. But here God is saying, no, you don't. You control nothing. These are my people. These are not your people. These are my people. And so again, we see Pharaoh telling Moses, intercede for me. And so we see glimpses of humility, right? We see glimpses of humility from Pharaoh, or maybe I should say humiliation. He finally gives up, like, okay, I can't handle this anymore. Fine, fine. I relent, I relent. He should have said, I repent, I repent. But instead he just said, I relent, I relent. Okay, pray for us, intercede. Make these things go away. Make the problem stop. But he didn't realize that his rebellion was the problem. And this comment just shows that Pharaoh knew exactly who the plagues were coming from. Intercede for us. Okay, talk to your God. I know that these plagues are from your God. And he knew that only God could stop these plagues from happening. So he says to him, intercede for us. You know, both Peter and James quoted Proverbs chapter 3, verse 34, meaning that three times in the Bible it says this, God resists the proud but gives grace to the humble. Pharaoh was proud. And these 10 plagues are God resisting the proud. But the Israelites in Goshen, they didn't have to worry about these plagues. God gives grace to the humble. Oh, it's so bad. It's better for us to humble ourselves. I say this all the time. It's better for us to humble ourselves before the Lord than it is for God to have to humble you. So let us learn from the stubbornness of Pharaoh. Consider this compromise, okay, this compromise that we see here. The devil will always want you to compromise so that you are not 100% faithful to God. And he will make the compromise. Okay, keep going to church. You could worship, you could do all that, but just make sure you don't stop doing this thing, right? Don't stop this. And that's the compromise. And here's what you need to realize. Do not be deceived. That one thing is going to affect your worship and your relationship with God. That one thing right there. Because you know what that one thing reveals? That's your true God. Because you're not willing to give that up for God. You put this one thing, and it could be anything. It could be something, it could be someone. But if you're not willing to give this up for the Lord, that's your God, and that's a problem. Here we're seeing what happens to those who put gods above the Lord God Almighty. You're going to get plagues coming upon your life. So let us learn from the stubbornness of Pharaoh, and may you continue to humble yourself before the Lord, that you may continue to receive his grace. Amen.
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2: Welcome to Turning Point. In the 23rd Psalm, Jesus is described as the Good Shepherd. It's a comforting image, but what does it really picture? Today, Dr. David Jeremiah reveals how the Good Shepherd makes it possible for our weary, exhausted souls to be rejuvenated with rest and restoration. From The Battle for Your Soul, here's David to introduce his message of encouragement, Restored Souls.
3: I'm not sure what it's like for you when your soul is tired and restless. I think most of us, if we reflect on it, will remember that there were times like that. Perhaps we're in a time like that right now. We just seemed everything going in different directions and no solidarity at all in our heart. What happens to us when our soul gets restless? Well, what I can tell you for sure that

I know is we need a shepherd. And the shepherd, of course, is the Lord Jesus, who has promised to restore our souls. We're in the midst of that discussion here on Turning Point, and I hope you will let your heart resonate with the truth of Psalm 23, verse 3. Hey, friends, we have this book, The Battle for Your Soul, available for you. You can get your copy of the book by sending a gift of any size to Turning Point and saying, please send me the book. And we'll do it. We know that you can all send big gifts. Some of you can send major gifts, but we want everyone to get a copy of this book. And if you'll just send a gift of any size and be as generous as you can be, we'll send it to you as our way of saying thank you and investing back into your life spiritually. We hope the book will be a blessing to you. We hope it will strengthen you. We hope it will cause you to pay more attention to your soul. Because let me remind you, your soul is eternal. Your body will perish. Don't spend all your time on your body. Spend some time on your soul. That's what this is all about. Well, here we go with Restored Souls, Psalm 23. Let's listen. Author Jessica Legrone told the story of a woman named Dorothy who was raised by her grandmother during some very difficult years. And Dorothy said her grandmother was a staunch Methodist and took her to church every time the doors were open. The older woman had never gone to school, but she had persuaded her brothers to teach her to read so she could read the Bible. Every Sunday, when Dorothy went to Sunday school, she was asked to say a Bible verse in order to get the little snack provided to each child. Well, Dorothy was only 3 years old, and she only knew one verse, and that was John 11:35, Jesus wept. And it was the shortest verse in the Bible, and she said it every week to get her snack. One day, the teacher said to her, "Honey, that's a very short verse. Don't you think you could do something a little bit longer?" She went home and told her grandmother that she was embarrassed because all she knew was Jesus wept. And her grandmother decided to teach her the 23rd Psalm. Though only 3 years old, Dorothy quickly had the entire passage memorized, all six verses. And the next Sunday, she walked into Sunday school class and recited Psalm 23 word for word. The teacher was impressed, and she told the minister. And before church was dismissed that day, that little three-year-old was up on the platform in the main church reciting the 23rd Psalm for the whole congregation. She never forgot the experience of that psalm. She later credited her grandmother for teaching her that she could learn Scripture and have confidence in herself without fear or embarrassment. She discovered one of the great healing passages in all of the Bible. God has placed a precious soul inside of each of us, and it is thirsty for Him. It often grows weary, and like Jesus, sometimes that soul weeps. But Psalm 23 tells us that He knows how to restore our soul. The Lord is my shepherd, I shall not want. He restores my soul. One author called this small chapter in Psalm a microcosm of God's grace. Just as the whole sun is reflected in a single drop of dew, so we see all the grace and the whole gospel of God reflected in Psalm 23. You know this psalm, don't you? It was written by David, who grew up keeping his father's flocks. One of the greatest songs ever written, David put himself in the role of one of the sheep, and he said, "The Lord is my shepherd, I shall not want. He makes me lie down in green pastures. He leads me beside still waters. He restores my soul." I wish all three-year-old children could learn Psalm 23. Sure would help them throughout life. It's a very personal passage, and in some ways it's more personal than its famous twin in the New Testament. The other passage, which is kind of equal to that in our memorizing, is the Lord's Prayer. When you read the Lord's Prayer, the pronouns are all plural. Our Father, our daily bread, our debts. But in Psalm 23, the pronouns are singular. My shepherd, my soul, all the days of my life. This psalm pictures life as a pilgrimage that begins in a place of green pastures, travels down the righteous paths
through dark valleys, and eventually ends up in the Father's house. The verses of this psalm cover every age and stage in life. All along the way, the Good Shepherd is in the constant business of refreshing, rejuvenating, yes, and restoring his easily frightened sheep. I believe Jesus was thinking of Psalm 23 when he called himself the Good Shepherd. But he didn't picture himself as the sheep in this psalm. He told us he is the shepherd. That's one of the roles that he fills when we receive him as our Savior. He does for us all the things that a shepherd does for sheep. That includes restoring our souls. And the Hebrew word here is very interesting because it means to bring back or to recover. The psalmist is not just saying, he relaxes my soul. There's more to it. He's saying the Good Shepherd recovers me. He turns me back to himself. He brings me back into the right place. And that begs the question, why do we need to be brought back? Does anybody need to ask that question today? Because sometimes we stray, don't we? We get off the path, we go our own way. And if it were not for the shepherd, we would be lost, like sheep without a shepherd. So today I'd like to suggest to you five ways that he restores us. And one of these ways surely touches every one of us. First of all, he restores my soul from foolishness. Now, that doesn't probably cover anybody here, but once in a while we do some foolish things, don't we? We need to be restored from bouts of foolishness that we afflict on ourselves. Many of our problems, believe it or not, are self-made. I remember telling you that someone had made the statement, when we are born, we look like our parents. When we die, we look like our decisions. And that's true, isn't it? We often make foolish decisions. The Bible says the way of the unfaithful is hard. And Proverbs 19 says people ruin their lives by their own foolishness, and then they're angry at the Lord. Isn't that true? That's what Jonah learned, a very gifted prophet who ran the other way when God told him to go to Nineveh. You know how that turned out. That was foolish on his part. He went down to Joppa. There he went down into a ship heading the opposite direction from Nineveh. He thought he'd escaped God and found himself thrown overboard so that he sank down into the depths of the sea. But God restored him. God didn't leave him. God didn't just say, well, that's it, Jonah, you're done. God restored him, returned him to his ministry. And as I mentioned to you so often in Jonah, we read that the word of the Lord came unto Jonah the second time. And God gave him another chance. In the New Testament, we have a similar illustration in Simon Peter. He was the poster child for self-inflicted injuries. He spoke when he should have listened. He boasted when he should have prayed. He slept when he should have watched. And he followed at a distance when he should have stayed close. Yet Christ restored him. And he restored his soul. And of course, there's the prodigal son, who is another great illustration of this. He demanded his inheritance. He walked away from his father, blew all his money on reckless living, and then ended up broke and hungry and feeding pigs just to survive. But here's how the father, who in the story is a picture of God, restored him. Luke 15 reads, his father said to the servants, bring the finest robe in the house and put it on him. Get a ring for his finger and sandals for his feet. Kill the calf we have been fattening. We must celebrate with a feast, for this son of mine was dead and has now returned to life. He was lost, but now is found. And so the party began. If you read the story in its entirety, you'll find out that there was a turning point when the Bible says the prodigal came to his senses. He came to his senses. That expression forms the basis for one of the most unusual prayers you can pray for yourself. Paul used the same language when he told the Corinthians to come back to your senses as you ought and stop sinning. He urged Timothy to help those who were acting foolishly so that they would come to their senses and escape the trap from the devil. All of us make foolish mistakes.
I'm sure you can think of things you wish you could reverse. You can't change the past, but you can let the Lord restore your soul. Somehow we find that even when we are restored, we can be better than we were before. If you're cast down because of something you've done, you're one with the rest of us. Approach the Good Shepherd with humble repentance. Ask him to restore your soul. Say to the Lord, "Dear Shepherd, I ask you now to restore my soul. Restore me from my own foolishness. Lead me in the paths of righteousness for your name's sake." So maybe you're here today and you've done something foolish. You don't have to raise your hand. You don't have to nudge your neighbor. But down in your heart, you know, that was really a dumb thing. God will restore you from that if you ask him. I just thought you should know that. Because we kind of are all together and doing dumb things once in a while. He restores your soul from foolishness. And then we learn that he restores your soul from failure. The Lord knows how to restore our souls from failure. There was this young man in the New Testament. He's kind of like a lesser light among all of the characters of the Bible. His name was John Mark. He won the distinction of being chosen by the Apostle Paul to go with Paul and Barnabas on their first missionary journey. Partway through the trip, John Mark quit. He walked away. He went home. He didn't want to do this anymore. And later, when Barnabas wanted to take him with them on another trip, Paul refused to let it happen. He said, "He's a quitter, and I'm not taking him." He didn't trust him. And John Mark gained the reputation of having disappointed the great Apostle Paul. I wonder if John Mark ever quoted Psalm 23 about being restored. Because years later, he was restored. It was the Lord who took John Mark's failure and fashioned it into faith and faithfulness. And listen to me, this will be a surprise to some of you. We know this man today as the writer of the second gospel, the Gospel of Mark. The man who failed was privileged to write the second gospel in the New Testament. Near the end of his ministry, Paul wrote, "Get Mark, bring him, for he's useful to me in the ministry." Was he restored? Absolutely was. Many of you know that Satan has a twofold strategy for the Christian life. Let me remind you of what that is. First, he tries to convince us that we're not capable of falling into sin. Whenever you begin to think, "I could never do that," you are standing dangerously close to a fall. But Satan has a second strategy, even more sinister than the first. And that is, after we sin, he whispers in our ears that we can never be restored and be useful to God again. He tells us our failure is too great, our sin is too serious, and that God could never forgive us after what we have done. But I'm here to tell you today that that is a lie. That is not the truth. Has he ever whispered that to you? Has he ever tried to convince you that what you have done is too terrible to be forgiven? Well, I want to tell you plainly today, Almighty God restores souls. You cannot sin away the grace of God. The only person who can never be restored is the person who refused restoration from God. You can refuse to be restored and not be restored, but that's the only way I know that that'll ever happen. I remember reading this story some years ago about Ruth Graham and her first marriage that ended after 21 years. She was Billy Graham's daughter, and she believed she had embarrassed her family and embarrassed God, and that God would certainly be through with her. Needing a fresh start, she moved to Florida and began attending a new church, and she met a widower there, and their relationship progressed quickly. Despite concerns of her children and repeated warnings from her parents to slow down, Ruth pressed ahead, and just 6 months after meeting him, they were married. But 5 weeks later, she fled the marriage in fear and drove to her parents' home in North Carolina. As she wound up the mountain road, she braced herself for criticism and disappointment. She dreaded what was to come. But when she made the final turn at the top of the mountain,
She saw her father, Dr. Graham, standing at the entrance to their driveway. And once

He restores us from foolishness and from failure, sometimes from friction. The Lord can restore our souls from the friction of difficult relationships. There's nothing more painful than rejection. Some people are rejected by their parents. I can't imagine the pain of that. Some people are deeply wounded when a girlfriend or a boyfriend breaks up with them. Sometimes we feel betrayed by coworkers. The bruises and scars and injuries that are inflicted on our souls are just like physical wounds in our body, and maybe even worse. David understood that. He wrote, "Even my own familiar friend in whom I trusted, who ate my bread and lifted up his heel against me." David said, "This person who betrayed me was my personal friend. We used to eat together." The Bible says, Jesus was despised and rejected by men, a man of sorrows and acquainted with grief. My friend Robert Morgan wrote a book called The Lord is My Shepherd. And in this book, he talked about one day checking on his small flock of backyard sheep. And he discovered that the horse had taken a serious bite out of Ethel's ear. Ethel was an old ewe. After pondering whether to call a vet, Psalm 23:5 came to his mind. Grabbing a bottle of olive oil from the pantry, Rob washed Ethel's ear and rubbed the oil into the wound. It seemed to soothe her, and after several treatments, the wound healed. Later, a sheep exhibitor at the state fair told him, "That's the little trick we use at livestock shows. If we're showing a sheep and she gets a nick or a cut, we rub olive oil on it, and it does the trick." The good shepherd, we are told, is alert to the various hurts and cuts and scrapes that we have, and he anoints us with oil. Did you know that oil is a symbol of the Holy Spirit in the Bible? The Lord Jesus tends our wounds with the oil of the Holy Spirit, and it's the most amazing medication you've ever known. So let me just say to you today, if some old nag has taken a bite out of your ear, if you've been deeply wounded by another person, just say to the Lord, "Dear Shepherd, please restore my love and my joy. Please give me a special anointing of the healing oil of your Holy Spirit." You know, so often when we get hurt, our first tendency is to hurt back. And all that does is hurt us more. And there's a way to deal with hurt. The shepherd's way is a good way. So the Bible says he restores my soul from foolishness, failure, friction. Here's one: from fear. Maybe you're a fearful person. The Lord can restore your soul from fear. Fear's no respecter of person or ages. It strikes the weak and the powerful. It haunts the young and the old, the rich and the poor. Even those who seem to have it all often battle anxious thoughts. I've talked to many high-level people who suffer with fear. You know, it's one thing to have a lot, but when you have it, then you fear losing it. So, you know, there's all kinds of fears that come to take their toll on people. Author and educator Neil Anderson said, "Fear is a thief. It erodes our faith, it plunders our hope, it steals our freedom, and it takes away our joy. But in Christ, that goes away. The Lord restores fearful souls." Isaiah 41 is one of my favorite verses. It says, "Fear not, for I am with you. Be not dismayed, for I am your God. I will strengthen you. I will help you. I will uphold you with my righteous right hand." And David wrote in Psalm 23, verse 4, "I will fear no evil, for you are with me." In his memoir, A Turtle on a Fence Post, industrialist Alan Emery recalled spending a night with a shepherd on the Texas prairie. I remember this story from some years ago and how it impressed me, how it has stayed with me, how I can never forget the impact of this story. The shepherd was tending a flock of about 2,000 sheep with the help of three sheepdogs. As evening settled in, the sheep lay down around a large bonfire. Then the stillness was broken by the long howl of coyotes.

0: The dogs growled, the sheep lumbered to their feet, and the shepherd threw more logs on the fire. In the glow, Alan looked out and he saw thousands of little lights. He realized those lights were the reflections of the fire in the eyes of the sheep. The sheep had instinctively looked toward the shepherd. They didn't look toward the sound of the dogs or the coyotes. They looked toward the shepherd. In the midst of the danger, the sheep were not looking into the darkness, but were keeping their eyes in the direction of their safety, looking toward the shepherd. What an amazing story that is, and how that should impact us. What do you do when trouble comes? Do you look toward the trouble? Isn't that what we normally do? We analyze it. Here's the new thing we do. We look it up on the internet. We try to find out everything we can about it. You got a little tweak in your back? Well, if you can find it on the internet, you will, and there'll be 900 things that it could be, and you'll be thinking about that for the next week. So what is the best thing we can do? I'm not saying we should be ignorant about what's going on in us, but when trouble comes, you can make your decision. Keep your eye on the trouble or keep your eye on the shepherd. I recommend the latter. Keep your eye on the shepherd. Sometimes we think when bad things happen to us or we go through a tough spell, this is the way it's going to be from now on. But the Bible doesn't let us do that. What does the Bible say in Psalm 23? Surely goodness and mercy will follow me all the days of my life. My life has been filled with mercy and goodness, and so shall your future be. Amen. What a great psalm, and most of us have memorized it. In fact, I challenged our congregation when I was preaching this to memorize it, and so many people called me back or wrote me or saw me in the hallway and said, you know what, I memorized that psalm. That was really good. And some people said, yeah, I memorized that psalm. That's the hardest thing I ever did. You know, that's the way it is, but it will stay with you, and you will need it sometime in the middle of the night when you're distressed over something or something takes place you weren't expecting. Oh, what a wonderful truth it is that we have a shepherd who cares for us, and he restores our souls. We'll talk about that again tomorrow here on Turning Point as we finish the week out together. I hope you'll be with us for the Friday edition of Turning Point. And let me ask you to memorize Psalm 23. Between now and tomorrow. Yeah, that's right. You can do it. Not very long, and it will be a blessing to you. I'm David Jeremiah. Thank you so much for joining us. Have a great day. And may God go with you.
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1: Welcome to The Word Made Plain with Senior Pastor Tony Clark of Calvary Chapel Newport News in Virginia. 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
2: 1 John, Father, thank you again for your word. We are so grateful that we can be in your presence and we can sit at your feet and just be taught by you. Teach us, Lord, this evening, we pray in Jesus' name. Amen. All right, now, 1 John chapter 4. Now, chapter 4 covers the last part of the book of 1 John dealing with the love of God, a love that is perfect. And this is so good to study because human love is so imperfect. Human love is flawed, and human love is sometimes so selfish. And to know that God's love is perfect is a breath of fresh air. And we're going to deal with the last part of that in this particular chapter. Then in chapter 5, it covers the life of God, meaning true life is experienced with a relationship with the Lord. Many people, because they have physical life, they feel that they have life. You don't. All because you have physical life, it doesn't mean that you have life, true life. Jesus said, I come that you might have life, that you might have it more abundantly. The Greek word for life is zoe. It speaks of not only a quantity of life, but a quality of life. And so this life is in a relationship with Jesus Christ. And that's covered in chapter 5. Now, look what it says there in verses 1 to 3 of chapter 4. It says, beloved, do not believe every spirit, but test the spirits whether they are of God, because many false prophets have gone out into the world. By this you know the spirit of God. Every spirit that confesses that Jesus Christ has come in the flesh is of God. And every spirit that does not confess that Jesus Christ has come in the flesh is not of God. And this is the spirit of the Antichrist, which you have heard was coming and is now already in the world. Now, in these verses, John tells us that perfect love is discerning, meaning that perfect love is not naive. Perfect love will test what is said and taught to them. And the reason for that is so we don't fall prey to those who will try to lead us astray from the simplicity that is in Christ. And then John tells us in verses 2 and 3 how to test what people are saying to us. And that is, listen to what they say about Jesus Christ. Remember the Gnostic teaching that denied the humanity of Jesus? You remember the Gnostics taught that Jesus was spirit and that all matter was evil. Anything physical was evil. So they said that Jesus could not have had a human body because that would mean Jesus partook of evil. So they said that Jesus was like a ghost or something. And so John is coming against that sort of teaching. So they were denying the humanity of Jesus. But what's so amazing today is it's just the opposite. People are not questioning the humanity of Jesus. They feel that Jesus today, that he was just a man, just a regular old man that just walked around the earth. Today, people question his deity. That is, that he was God in human flesh. The Bible teaches that Jesus was God in human flesh. Romans 9:5, for you note takers, called him the eternally blessed God. Titus 2:13 called him the blessed God and Savior, Jesus Christ. Acts 20, verse 28 says, God purchased the church with his own blood. John, the Gospel of John, chapter 1, verse 1, in the beginning was the Word was with God, and the Word was God, in verse 14, and the Word became flesh and dwelt among us. And so Jesus Christ was God in human flesh. And so people question the deity today, whereas back in this time, they question his humanity. Look at verses 4 through 6. It says, you're of God, little children, and have overcome them, because he who is in you is greater than he who is in the world. They are of the world, therefore they speak as of the world, and the world hears them. We are of God. He who knows God hears us. He who is not of God does not hear us. By this we know the spirit of truth and the spirit of error. Now, I love how John says in verse 4, greater is he that is in us than he that is in the world. Please remember this the next time you feel depressed, the next time you feel defeated, the next time you feel dismayed. Greater is Jesus that is in us. He's greater than any temptation you can face, any addiction you're struggling with, any problem or difficulty that may come your way. Greater is he that is in us. Now, here's the thing. You have to make sure Jesus is in you. And that's a relationship with Jesus Christ that we're talking about. When we have a relationship with the Lord, he comes and lives in us. And so greater is he that is in us, and it's through him that we overcome these difficulties, these temptations, these things we struggle with. And it's in a relationship within him. It's all in him. And we have to remember that. Greater is he that is in us. What is it that you're struggling with? Well, I'm struggling with this, that. Greater is he that is in you than he that is in the world. You know why this is so important? Because Jesus said, in John 16:33, he says, with me, you'll have peace. In the world, you'll have tribulation, but be of good cheer. I've overcome the world. And so it's through him that we'll overcome whatever the world has to come against us with. Whatever temptation, whatever struggle, whatever difficulty, whatever hardship, greater is he that is in us than he that is in the world. Whatever it is the world has to offer and try to come against us, greater is he that is in us than he that is in the world. And I'm so glad that the Lord said that, because so often we need to be reminded of the Lord being in us and what that means. The Lord just not inside of us, just kind of, you know, hanging out, kicking back on the lazy boy of our hearts with the remote control. And just kicking back, and we're going through all this stuff we're going through, and he's just kicking back. No, greater is he that is in us than he that is in the world. And that's how we overcome, is through Jesus Christ. And then John tells us in verse 6 that there is a spirit of truth and a spirit of error. If anyone comes to you casting doubt on the humanity or the deity of Jesus Christ, if they are questioning the scriptures, they are deceived by the spirit of error. See, this is the thing that we need to see. There is a spirit of truth and there is a spirit of error. Today, you know, you try to say they're in error. This group is in error, and people, whoa, you can't say that. How you say, you know. Judging them, you know. Yeah, I am. Because the Bible says that there is a spirit of truth and there's a spirit of error. Now, I would not be doing my job if I didn't warn you of the errors that are out there. That's one of the reasons why we're doing Saturday's class that we're doing. To warn you of the errors that are out there. It is my job not only to feed you, to give you the truth, but I'm to also warn you about the spirit of error that is out there that will try to lead you away and try to lead you from the simplicity that is in Christ. There are groups out there that try to get you caught up in all kind of mess. And it's my job to lead you to the simplicity that is in Christ. So anyone who tries to lead you away from that, hey, John said, watch out for them. Listen to what they have to say. The way you know the spirit of error, listen to what they say about Jesus. If they question his humanity, they question his deity, they listen to what they say about Jesus. That's how you can know. A little bit about giving you a sneak preview of coming attractions. It's just like Mormons. They say Jesus, they speak of Jesus, but to them, Jesus is the spirit brother of Lucifer. Spencer W. Kimball, page 34, says that in their writings, that he was the spirit brother of Lucifer. That's not the Jesus of the Bible. Jehovah Witnesses say that Jesus, they speak Jesus, but Jesus was Michael the archangel in the Old Testament. So when you read about Michael the Archangel in the Old Testament, that's really Jesus according to a Jehovah's Witness. That's not the Jesus of the Bible. So, and that's one of the things about Christian-based cults. That's almost like it's an oxymoron, like jumbo shrimp. Christian-based cult. They use Christian terminology, but give it a different meaning. And that's how they throw you a curveball. You talk to them and they, you know, talk about Jesus and the Bible and all this sort of stuff. And all of a sudden, you're like, well, maybe they ride on, you know. And they're not right on, they ride off. That's what they are. And it's amazing we don't get it. Because you talk to a Mormon, and, you know, and you'd say, do you believe the scriptures? And they say, of course I believe the scriptures. But to them, the scriptures is the Bible, the Pearl of Great Price, Doctrine of Covenants, and the Book of Mormon. All four of them make up the scriptures. Whereas for us, the scriptures is the Bible alone. You see, that's the spirit of error. That'll lead you astray. Lead you astray. All cults, they always have extra biblical material to come alongside of the Bible. Jehovah's Witnesses said you cannot read the Bible by itself. You need their material to understand it. That's why they're always peddling their Awake and Watchtower and all that other mess. Because you cannot understand the Bible by itself. Oh, I'm giving you a sneak preview of coming attraction. It's Wednesday, Thursday, Friday, Saturday. You forgot it. By Saturday, it'd be all new. It'd be new to you all over again. So it's not even a sneak preview, you know. I'm just telling you stuff today and Saturday is gone. Yeah. Did you hear what Pastor Tony said? Did you hear what he said about the Mormons? Wow. And I mentioned it today. But you forgot it by Saturday. So there's a spirit of truth and there's a spirit of error. The spirit of error always listen to who is Jesus Christ to you? And when they describe Jesus, that's some funny business there. Something's not right there. Look what it says there in verses 7 through 11. It says, beloved, let us love one another, for love is of God, and everyone who loves is born of God and knows God. He who does not love does not know God, for God is love. In this, the love of God was manifested toward us, that God has sent his only begotten Son into the world that we might live through him. It says, in this is love, not that we love God, but that he loved us and sent his Son to be the propitiation for our sins. Beloved, if God so loved us, we also ought to love one another. Now, in these verses, John exhorts us to love one another. Then he tells us why in verse 7, because love is of God, and if we love people, it shows that we belong to God. He tells us in verse 8 that if we don't love, we don't know God, because God is love. See, John is telling us to test people who say that they belong to God. There's a way we can test people who say that they belong to God. Then he said that there is a spirit of truth, and once again, like I said, a spirit of error, but here's the thing. We must still love those deceived by the spirit of error. We must still love them. Our tendency, I ain't gonna say about yours, but my tendency, because I've been in so many debates, I've been in so many big time debates with different cult groups and stuff like this. See, my tendency is to be mean, cynical, judgmental. And I've been in so many debates that I already know what they're going to say, and I will just dominate the conversation. I will say this, and I say, now what you're going to respond back to me is this. I already know what you're going to say. You don't even have to say it. Matter of fact, I can just have a conversation with myself, and you, because I already know what you're going to say. You've been programmed to say this back, but here's the answer to that. I'm always a step ahead. And my tendency is to be kind of mean, kind of cynical, over talking. But John said that we must still love them. Why? Because we will not try to rescue those caught in the spirit of error if we don't love them. We'll just say, you deceive. See ya. Oh well. But we still have to love them. You know why? Because God is love. That's why. See, here's our example. He loved us while we were yet sinners. Romans 5:8 tells us. So the amazing thing is not, John tells us, it's not that we love God. The amazing thing is that he loves us. It is only natural that we love God. Once we really get to know him, it's only natural that we love God. God is lovable. He's good. He's gracious. He's kind. He's forgiving. I mean, who wouldn't love a God like that? It's natural for us to love God, but the amazing thing is that he will love us. There's nothing in us to make God love us, the one who is perfect love, for him to love us. There's nothing in us. I know you think you all that and you got it going on. There's nothing in you. There's nothing in me to make him love us. Oh, it's natural for us to love him. Think about who God is. But for him to love us, that's the amazing thing. So with this in mind, John tells us in verse 11, so we ought to love one another. If God will love us like this, he says, so we ought to love one another. We're going to come back to that concept. Look at verses 12 through 16. It says, no one has seen God at any time. Let me stop right there. Whenever anyone has seen God, it's always been through the person of Jesus Christ. You remember how I talked about in the Old Testament, in the book of Exodus, how Moses saw God face to face. And he spoke to God face to face as a man would speak to his friend. And, you know, different places in the Old Testament said that they saw God, but every time mankind says that they saw God, it's always been through Jesus Christ. No one can see God the Father and live. He said that himself. He said, no man can see my face and live. His holiness will immediately torch us who are sinners if we saw him. We're done. So anytime we see God, it's always through Jesus Christ. So this is what he's talking about here. No one has seen God at any time. He says, if we love one another, God abides in us and his love has been perfected in us. It says, by this we know that we abide in him and he in us because he has given us his spirit. And we have seen and testified that the Father has sent the Son as Savior of the world. Whoever confesses that Jesus is the Son of God, God abides in him and he in God. And we have known and believed the love that God has for us. God is love, and he who abides in love abides in God, and God in him. Now, John tells us how we can know that we have God dwelling in us, and we belong to him is by the fruit of the Spirit flowing from us. The fruit of the Spirit is love. This is how we can know that God is in us, that we have a relationship with God, because God is love. Therefore, love will flow through us. That's how we can know. You know, I know how close I am with the Lord by the degree that I am loving people. See, if I can't stand my spouse, my children, coworkers, certain family members, can't stand my dog, kick him. You know, even though I don't have a dog and won't have one. Can't stand, you know. See, I know I am not close to God because he is love. So the degree that I'm loving other people horizontally, it will show where things are between me and God vertically. And so if you're not getting along with people, you can't get along with your spouse at home. You're fighting with your kids. You're fighting with coworkers. You're changing jobs. You're blaming everybody. You know, if you can't get along with folks, there is something not right between you and God, because God is love. Therefore, if love's not flowing from you, something is not right. That should be an indicator immediately. I know when I'm starting to, you know, can't get along with folks and people and, you know, and just, you know, and them and those folks over there. I hit the brakes and say, okay, God, I already know. We need to talk. Because God is love. So my degree that I love people shows how close I am with the Lord. It shows. It shows. God is speaking to somebody right now, because you know what? You can't get along with anybody. You couldn't get along with folks in school, always changing roommates. You know what I'm talking about. Terrible. They saw you coming. They immediately started, you know, going to the RA trying to get a transfer. Heard about you. My degree that I love people shows where I am with God. It shows it. Because God is love. He's love. He is love. You know, I look at situations and I just wonder. I look at folks who've been married 3, 4, 5, 6, 7, 8 times. You know, all those people can't be wrong. Is there a common denominator here? You got all these folks, and then here you are in the middle. All of them can't be wrong. I just look at that. Here's this woman, and she can't keep a man worth me. And I look at all these men, and here's the common denominator. I wonder about stuff like that. My degree that I can get along with people, it shows how close I am with God. If I'm loving people, it shows that I'm close to God, because God is love. And it'll show. It'll show. If I'm, you know, jacking folks up and mad and spitting venom, and everybody, I tell you, you know, them, boy, I can't stand. Look at them coming. All that sort of head shaking and carrying on, snapping fingers and Z formations and stuff. Something's not right, I'm telling you. Something's not right, I'm telling you. It's not right. Something is off between you and God. Look at verses 17 to 19. It says, love has been perfected among us in this, that we may have boldness in the day of judgment, because as he is, so are we in this world. There is no fear in love, but perfect love casts out fear, because fear involves torment. But he who fears, it says, has not been made perfect in love. It says, we love him because he first loved us. Now, John tells us, when God's love has been perfected in us, we will show that kind of love in this world that so desperately needs it. See, this world can only show certain types and certain kinds of love. This world can show phileo love, where we get our English word Philadelphia, which is brotherly love. The world can show brotherly love to one another. Sure it can. The world definitely can show eros, is where we get exotic sensual love. It can definitely show that. The world can also show storge. That is a parent-child relationship kind of love. But this world knows nothing about agape love, selfless love, a love that gives and expects nothing in return. See, the world's love is selfish, not selfless, like agape love is. John says, this is how we know God's love has been perfected in us, when we start to show this world agape love. Then he says in verse 18 that perfect love casts out all fear. How? How does it do that? See, John is saying, when we truly understand agape love, it will cast out any fear we may have, because we know no matter what has happened to us, it has first been filtered through God's agape love for us. So with this in mind, I don't have to fear. I don't have to fear. I know whatever has happened has been filtered through God's love for me. I had to really wrap my mind around that. Because sometime I would think that the things that has happened to me, I think that if it's first been filtered through God's love for me, my first thought in my mind, I never voiced it, it's in my heart, in my mind, that God is kind of cruel. He's cruel to allow that to happen to me. You know why? Because he hear me and my human thinking, I'm thinking, well, I wouldn't do that to my child. So why are you doing it to me? It's kind of cruel. God, you're kind of mean. See, I would never voice that. It just was in my heart.
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3: Toward the back, right in the center, was a tent structure. And that tent structure was 15 feet wide by 45 feet deep. It was divided into two sections. The first room is called the Holy Place. The Holy Place was 15 feet wide, 15 feet tall, 30 feet deep. If you were a priest and you were walking in, on your left side, you would see a menorah, a seven-branched candlestick. And the priest would have to keep those lamps burning and trimmed every day. On the right-hand side, so for you, it would be this side. There's the picture. Left-hand side, the menorah. Right-hand side, the table that had 12 loaves of bread, each representing one of the tribes of Israel. And right in front of you, in front of a veil, was a little tall altar where incense was burned, called the altar of incense. Then, beyond that veil was a cubicle that was 15 feet square, 15 feet wide, 15 feet deep, 15 feet tall. That's called the Holy of Holies. Nobody ever went into that room except one dude, one day a year. That was the high priest. On the Day of Atonement, he would walk in. If you were a priest, you would replenish the bread. You would put oil in the lamps. You would burn incense on the altar of incense. In the Holy of Holies, where the high priest would go once a year, it doesn't say so in the biblical text, but there are lots of rabbinic writings that say that it was such a fearful thing. You would approach the presence of God with such trepidation, even as a high priest, not only with elaborate sacrifices and cleansings for yourself, but even then, according to the rabbinical tradition, they would put pomegranate bells on the hem of the high priest's garments. And so the other priest could be outside on the other side of the veil, kind of going like this, listening. And they hear a little tinkles, kind of little motion going on. All is good. But if they hear a boom and then no tinkling bells after that, they know the high priest is killed over dead. So they, according to the rabbinical writings, not only had bells, but a rope attached to one of the feet of the high priest. They sort of drag him out. They're not going to go in and get him. So they drag him out. Now, inside that room, the Holy of Holies was the most important article of the tabernacle, called the Ark of the Covenant. I don't have to describe it to you. You've all seen Raiders of the Lost Ark, so you got a good visual. They did a pretty good job. It was only about 45 inches long by about 27 inches tall, 27 inches wide. It was made out of wood, covered with gold, except the top of it, the slab, was called the mercy seat, solid slab of gold. Inside that Ark of the Covenant, there were three things. Two tablets of the law, I should say the second copy of those two tablets of the law, because the first ones Moses breaks. He has to make a new section, a new copy of them. Those are placed in the Ark. A golden jar of manna from the wilderness, commemorating the manna. and Aaron's rod that budded, that distinguished him as being the guy above all the rest. So those three things were kept in the Ark of the Covenant. The law that was in there was the law. The children of Israel said, we'll do it, man. Whatever God says, we'll do it. But it was the very law they kept breaking over and over and over again. So what was in the tabernacle was symbolic of their failure in the wilderness. But God says, I'm going to meet with you between the cherubim on the top of that slab, because that's where the blood was sprinkled. And when the blood was sprinkled on the top of that ark, it became the mercy seat. It's a place where God could apply mercy and withhold his judgment based upon the blood that was between the broken law and the perfect God. All a picture of atonement. Now, in Exodus 25, verse 21, the Lord says, you shall put the mercy seat on top of the ark. And here it is. There I will meet with you. And I will speak with you from above the mercy seat, from between the two cherubim, which are on the top, or which are on the ark of the testimony. So the tabernacle becomes to us, New Testament believers, a picture of Christ. There was one door into the tabernacle, and there's one way into heaven. Jesus said, I am the door. The entrance to the tabernacle was on the east side of the tabernacle, which means whoever wanted to go to it had to pass through the tribe of Judah. And Jesus Christ was born from the tribe of Judah. From the inside, the tabernacle looks splendorous, beautiful, ornate. There was gold that covered wood. There were panels. There was artistry and beautiful architecture and four different layers over that holy place. But from the outside, it looked plain, even ugly. It was prophesied in Isaiah chapter 53 concerning Jesus. He has no form or comeliness. There is no beauty in him that we should desire him. But the value was who he was, his person, on the inside. Then there was a menorah, as I mentioned.

0: in that holy place. It was the only source of light in the tabernacle. Jesus said, I am the light of the world. There was one section called the table of showbread. Jesus said, I am the bread of life. There was the altar of incense. The priests would offer the incense. That's the ministry of Jesus Christ today. He's our great high priest. Incense going up was a symbol used symbolic in the Old Testament of prayers going up before the throne of God. And the veil limited the access. Nobody could go into that veil. Nobody could go through into that holy of holies except the high priest one day a year. When Jesus died on the cross, interestingly, the veil of the temple was ripped in two from top to bottom. Right? Matthew 27, from top to bottom, the veil of the temple. God was going, come on in. You can have access to me anytime, day or night. You don't have to go through a priesthood. You don't have to go through rituals. You come by faith in what my son did for you. It's a finished work. So that's the tabernacle. Also, we should just make this statement quickly. It's also a model of heaven. When you stepped into the tabernacle in the wilderness, it was like stepping into a scaled down, really scaled down model of heaven. Hebrews chapter 8 says, they serve, the priests, at a sanctuary that is copy and a shadow of what is in heaven. That is why Moses was warned when he was about to build the tabernacle. See to it that you make everything according to the pattern that is shown you on the mountain. Now we understand why so many chapters and so much detail was given to the building of the tabernacle. It was a model of heaven. And if you read Revelation, the sea of glass, the throne of God, you see the correspondence of the tabernacle to the throne in heaven. By the way, I said 1/4 of this book is devoted to the tabernacle. Guess how many chapters in the whole Bible are? 50. 50. Now, I bring that up for this reason. There's only two chapters in Genesis that deal with creation. There's 50 chapters in the Bible that deal with the tabernacle. Worship, approach to God, etc., etc. So the way God and how what God views as important can be seen by how much literary real estate he devotes to a particular subject, and in this case to the tabernacle and awfully lot. Chapters 28 through 31 speak about the priests who minister in the tabernacle, what clothes they wear, what they're to do. This is, of course, for Aaron and his sons. That's the priesthood. You know, when I was a boy, I grew up in a Catholic home, and I was the fourth of four boys. So my mom and dad were hoping that my oldest, Jim, would be a priest. That's, by the way, if you're not Catholic, that's always the hope of a Catholic family, is one of their boys would be a priest. So Jim was like their first hope, and he did go to seminary, but he got married, so that kind of like nixed their hopes of a priest. Then Rick, the second born, he also went to seminary. He didn't become a priest. He became a philosopher. A lot of question marks going on with Rick after that. Bob, the third born, didn't go to the seminary. He joined the Hells Angels. And then I was their last hope, fourth boy. And then I got saved. So my mom was awfully disappointed. And she said to me, she said, oh, Skip, I always wished that you would become a priest. And I remember the day she told me that after I was saved. I said, Mom, you got your wish. I am a priest. All believers in Christ, the New Testament says, are priests of God. We're a nation of priests. You've got your desire. She wasn't all that excited about my answer.
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0: Chapter 31, I want to just dedicate the next couple of verses to my artist friends, just to show you that art does have a place. Verse 31, verse 1, the Lord spoke to Moses saying, "See, I have called by name Bezalel, the son of Uri, the son of Hur, the tribe of Judah, and I have filled him with the Spirit of God in wisdom, in understanding, in knowledge, and in all manner of workmanship." Bezalel was already a recognized artist. This is God's special empowering upon him. Verse 4, "to design artistic works, to work in gold and silver and bronze, the cutting of jewels, for setting and carving wood, and to do work in all manner of workmanship." So his job was art, jewelry, and carpentry. To which you say, okay, but where's his ministry? Answer, that's it. That's it. Art, jewelry, carpentry. God called him to that. I'm bringing this up because we in our age have a very warped and narrow view of ministry. I'm going into ministry, meaning I'm going to seminary, and I'm going to become a scholar and a preacher or a worship leader. You can be a doctor and called into ministry. When I was working in the medical profession in radiology, and I would bring books and I would read and I would share the gospel with people and what I'm learning, and somebody said, do you ever think about going into the ministry? I said, I am in the ministry. I'm talking to you right now. And if I wasn't here, maybe you'd never hear the gospel. So God put me here to talk to you and have this conversation. I am in the ministry. I'm in full-time ministry. Start seeing what you do as the call of God upon your life. And God will empower you to do what he's called you to do in that. I had a friend named Barb who God called her to be a pool player. I mean, she was a pool shark. And she could beat anybody I ever knew. Her style of evangelism was to go into a bar or a pool hall and challenge the best guys in there to a pool game. And if I win, she said, you have to give me an hour of your time to listen to what I want to tell you. They said, deal. And she would always win. And she would always share the gospel and lead some of those other pool sharks to Christ. That's what God called her to do. I love that. Chapter 32 through 40 is the last section that we skim over. This deals with their identity or their identification. The children of Israel have the covenant God made with them renewed. Why renewed? Because they broke it. As soon as Moses was getting the law from the mountain, notice he hasn't even come down yet to give them the law. They're already breaking it. Now, remember, they said, whatever God says, man, we'll do it. We'll do it. We're all in. Moses isn't even down yet, and they have what I call their uh-oh moment. Moses is away. The children will play. And it's like, uh-oh. Verse 1 of chapter 32, when the people saw that Moses delayed coming down from the mountain, the people gathered together to Aaron and said to him, come, make us gods that shall go before us. As for this Moses, the man who brought us up out of the land of Egypt, we do not know what has become of him. So they broke off their gold earrings and their other jewelry, brought it to Aaron. Verse 4, he received the gold. He made a molded calf. They said then after that, this is your God, O Israel, that brought you out of the land of Egypt. Now please remember this. It took one night for God to take Israel out of Egypt. It took 40 years for God to take the Egypt out of Israel. Their culture is so much a part of them, their background, that worldly way of thinking, that they construct an image of a bull that would have reminded them of a god in Egypt called Apis, the god of strength, the bull god, as the symbol of worship. Now, Moses comes down the mountain, comes to Aaron, gets in his grill. Verse 22, Aaron said, do not let your anger, the anger of my Lord, become hot. Like, don't get all hot under the collar, Mo. You know the people, that they are set on evil. For they said to me, make us gods.

ran two red lights. Police pulled him over for running the red lights, going too fast. And the man actually said, "It's a V8, man. You try stopping it." And then he pulled over. Somebody else was pulled over for speeding. And the man said, "I had the speed." He said this to the officer. "I had the speed to get in front of you." What, so you, he could pull you over? I don't get that. Another one said, "I'm hurrying to the service station because I'm running out of fuel." And the classic is, "I'm late for a funeral." Now, that last excuse, a police officer, a friend of mine, told me about this one, to which the police officer responded, "The next time you go to a funeral, you might be riding in the back of the hearse. You be careful." Question is this, as we're drawing this toward a close, what excuses do you have for not accepting Christ? Because I bet if they were examined, they wouldn't be much different or better, let's say better, than Aaron's excuse to Moses. Now, I'm going to take you to chapter 33 and 34 real quickly. Moses has a personal encounter with God. This is right before they start obeying the Lord. This is sort of the renewal of the covenant. After that uh-oh moment, chapter 33, verse 11, the Lord spoke face to face to Moses as a man speaks to his friend, one of my all-time favorite verses in the Bible. Verse 18 is a highlight. Moses said to him, "Lord, please show me your glory." And then he said, "I will make all my goodness pass before you, and I will proclaim the name of the Lord before you, and I will be gracious to whom I will be gracious, and I will have compassion on whom I will have compassion." But he said, "You cannot see my face, for no one can see my face and live." So God takes Moses, puts him in a cleft of a rock, hides him, and God says, "I'm going to pass by, and you will see my back. That is the back of my glory when I take my hand away, but my face shall not be seen." This is where the concept of the afterglow comes from. God basically says, "You can't see my face, but I'm going to pass by, and you're going to look and just see the afterglow. You're going to see me pass by." Moses says, "I want to see your glory." Now, if I'm there, I'm thinking, "Mo, dude, when are you going to be satisfied? I mean, you've seen miracle after miracle after supernatural manifestation, et cetera, et cetera." That would be enough for most people. Let's say you've heard the voice of God. God meets with you privately in your tent. You've seen a Red Sea open up. You've seen water out of a rock. You've seen manna out of the sky. That'd be enough, but it's not enough for Moses. He wants to see the Lord's face. And I contend that no matter how well informed you are religiously, spiritually, you're not going to be satisfied until you see the Lord face to face. Which means all of our worship experiences on this earth, as good as they might be, were never meant to satisfy you, but meant to whet your appetite for that full, unveiled, face-to-face, transformative moment when you're in the presence of God. Chapter 35 through 40 is take two. Israel starts obeying the Lord. They bring supplies. They build the tabernacle. Chapter 40, down to verse 34. Then the cloud covered the tabernacle of meeting, and the glory of the Lord filled the tabernacle. And Moses was not able to enter the tabernacle of meeting because the cloud rested above it, and the glory of the Lord filled the tabernacle. Whenever the cloud was taken up from the tabernacle, the children of Israel would go onward in the journeys. If the cloud was not taken up, they did not journey until the day that it was taken up. For the cloud of the Lord was above the tabernacle by day, and fire was over it by night, in the sight of all the house of Israel throughout all of their journeys. So, we close at the appropriate place of the house of worship becoming the center of their community. God was at the center of the layout, of the mapping of their tents in the wilderness. It was at the center of the nation. Why? They were to be a God-centered people. So, the book opens with the brickyards of Egypt. The book closes in the

0: presence of God before Mount Sinai. That's the message of Exodus to us. God wants to redeem you from bondage and be at the center of your life. Camping out with you, tabernacling with you. John 1:1. The Word became flesh and literally tabernacled among us, and we beheld His glory. I have a question I want to ask you as we pray. Everyone in this room has had a Genesis. I know that because I'm looking at you right here. You had a beginning. You're alive. You've had a Genesis. But not everybody in this room has had an Exodus. Not everybody has been delivered from the bondage of a past life, of a life of sin, of wandering away from God, and they're not walking in present redemption. God wants to change that tonight. He wants to rescue you. He wants to deliver you, break the shackles of the bondage that you've been struggling with. And He does that by knocking. Knocking, He said, "Behold, I stand at the door and I knock. If you'll open the door, I'll come in." But guess what? You have to open the door.
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1: There is nothing in us to merit, earn, or deserve the grace of God. That's the essence of grace. We don't deserve it. We don't earn it. We don't merit it. Mercy is God not giving us what we deserve. Thank God for mercy. Grace is God giving us what we don't deserve. So we are all undeserving, but become recipients of the sovereign God who chooses to save us by His marvelous grace.
0: You and I were utterly helpless to save ourselves from sin and hell. Scripture tells us that we were dead in our transgressions and wickedness. But Pastor John will tell us today that two words change everything: grace and mercy. We deserved an eternity apart from God, but Jesus' sacrifice erased that debt forever. That's mercy. We have now been clothed in the righteousness of Jesus Himself. So when the Father looks at us, He sees His Son. That's grace. Take a moment to celebrate those incomparable gifts. Now, let's join Pastor John in the book of Titus chapter 2 as he begins his message, The Educating Power of Grace and Glory.
1: Paul says to Titus, beginning in verse 11 of chapter 2, he said, "For the grace of God that brings salvation has appeared to all men." That word "appeared" will come back to it. It's one of the keys to understanding this text. Teaching us, verse 12, that denying ungodliness and worldly lust, we should live soberly and righteously and godly in this present world. And that we should be looking, verse 13, for the blessed hope of the glorious appearing of our great God, our Savior, Jesus Christ, who gave Himself for us that He might redeem us from all iniquity and purify unto Himself a peculiar people zealous of good works. These things, Paul tells Titus, speak and exhort and rebuke with all authority. Let no man despise thee. We come now in our study of Titus to the heart of the letter. Every commentary you read on Titus will tell you that this is the heart and the center of the book of Titus. Paul has been instructing in chapter 2 the members of the church. He spoke to the aged men, he spoke to the aged women, spoke to the young women, spoke to the young men, spoke to Titus himself, and then to the servants. In verses 1 to 10. But now Paul begins to speak about the doctrines that we should base how we live upon. So Titus now himself, after he's been addressed and the servants, we find, if you back up with me to verse 10, as he said to them, that they should adorn the doctrines of God our Savior in all things, or live a way that beautifies the Scriptures. He now in verse 11 to 15 tells us what those doctrines are. If you peek back in chapter 2, verse 1, he said, "Speak the things which become sound doctrine." And then he encouraged them to live holy lives. Now he comes to the sound doctrine that is the foundation and the motivation for living holy, godly lives. This passage is instruction on how to live godly, holy lives. And it's all based on doctrine. So doctrine leads to duty. But it's interesting, Paul turns it around in most of his epistles. He first gives us the doctrine, then gives us the duty. First lays out the principles, then gives us the practice. Now he turns it around and he tells us to live holy lives that are becoming of the Word of God. And he tells us the theology or the doctrine or the biblical truth that is the foundation for why we should live holy lives. So Paul is speaking to us about how to behave based on what we believe. Charles R. Erdman said, "Paul bases all the exhortations of the chapter upon a summary of the gospel truth, which for beauty and depth and significance is probably unsurpassed." I agree. So Paul lays down the doctrine. Now, what is the doctrine that Paul bases our holy living upon? The answer is there are two comings of Christ laid out in this text. He calls them epiphanies or appearings. Look at verse 11. He says, "For the grace of God that brings salvation hath," here's our word, "appeared." The word we get from it is epiphany, an appearance, an unveiling of Jesus Christ, which is his first coming. Then the second is in verse 13. Look at it with me. "Looking for the blessed hope of the glorious," and here's our word again, "appearing," epiphany, "of our great God, our Savior, Jesus Christ." So he bases how we should live on the first appearing, epiphany of Christ, and the second appearing or epiphany of Christ, which is the second coming of Jesus Christ. Christ, at his first coming, came to save us from sin's penalty. Christ, at his second coming, will save us from sin's presence. But now in between the two comings, or epiphanies, the two appearings, he saves us from sin's power, which is actually the present, the power of sin we are freed from. So the key to living holy lives now is looking back at his epiphany of grace, verse 11, and looking forward to his epiphany of glory, verse 13. And then in verse 12, this is called the educating power of grace. Grace is teaching us. Now there's two sections about God's grace and glory. The first, if you're taking notes, is verse 11 and 12. It's the appearing of grace. The appearing of grace. The second is verse 13 to 15, the appearing of glory. So we have grace appearing, then we have glory appearing. Let's go back to verse 11 and 12, and we first see the appearing of grace. Let me read it once more. "For the grace of God that brings salvation hath appeared to all men," teaching us. This is the educating us, instructing us, "that we should deny ungodliness and worldly lusts, that we should live soberly, righteously, and godly in this present world." Now, this is not saying that grace came into existence when Christ came into the world. God has always been gracious. Amen? You ever hear somebody say that they like the God of the New Testament more than the God of the Old Testament? And they're trying to make the God of the Old a God of wrath and judgment and fire and brimstone and hell and judgment. And the God of the New Testament is a God of love and a God of grace. Let me inform you, there's only one God, right? The same God of the Old Testament is God of the New, and God has always been a God of gracious mercy and loving kindness and slow to anger. No two different gods. All through the Old Testament, God is referred to being gracious and merciful and slow to anger. So there's no two different gods, one old and one new. But what it is saying, the grace of God hath appeared bringing salvation, is that when Jesus Christ came in his first appearing, God's grace appeared incarnate in the person of God the Son, Jesus Christ. Did you hear what I said? When Jesus came to earth, God wrapped his grace and his mercy and his love in flesh and blood and sent him down to man. This is what we celebrate at Christmas, called the first advent, the first epiphany, the first appearing. God the Son became Jesus Christ on earth, taking on humanity. He was the God-man. So the first appearing was bringing grace and glory. Write these verses down. John chapter 1, verse 14. It says, "The Word became flesh," or was made flesh, "and dwelt among us. And we beheld his glory, the glory of the only begotten of the Father, full of grace and truth." Now the Word is a reference to Jesus. Back in verse 1 of John 1, the Word was with God, and the Word was God. In the beginning was the Word was with God, the Word was God. That Word, that eternal Word, that personal Word, that divine Word, verse 1 of John 1, flesh became. Literally means he pitched his tent among us. So God became flesh. He became God incarnate, God in flesh. Never before, never again has there been the God-man like Jesus Christ. He's one of a kind. And we beheld His glory, the glory of the only begotten of the Father, full of grace and truth. And then write down John 1:17, where it says, "For the law was given by Moses, but grace and truth came by" who? "Jesus Christ." So note the text. Four truths I want to point out about grace's appearing. I want you to note four truths about Christ's first advent and how grace appeared. Number one, it was a saving grace. Write these down. It was a saving grace. Look at it with me in verse 11. It's referred to as the grace of God. You got that? It's the grace of God. It means it comes from and pours out the sovereign, eternal, self-existent heart of God. No power on earth or hell can frustrate it. I love that. Now, if I could, I would stop the sermon right here. This is it. Just let your heart soak in that. Grace came from the heart of God, who is eternal, self-existent, sovereign. Some people don't like the sovereignty of God. When you realize that God is gracious, merciful, slow to anger, and God is gracious to you, how can you resist the sovereignty of God? You know, by right of the fact that God existed before anything else, and everything was created by God, He can do whatever He wants. It's all His, right? He owns everything. You can't shake your little fist at God like, "That's not fair. Who does God think He is?" God is sovereign, but yet God is revealed in Christ as being a God of grace, and a sovereign grace indeed it is, which means He can display His grace to whoever and however He chooses. Second facet or fact about the grace of God in Christ is that it's a saving grace. Look at verse 11. It says, "That brings salvation." So the grace of God, that brings salvation. Grace is unmerited favor, getting something we do not deserve. As undeserving, guilty sinners, we're all saved by grace. Let me tell you something so basic, but we stumble over. There is nothing in us to merit, earn, or deserve the grace of God. That's the essence of grace. We don't deserve it. We don't earn it. We don't merit it. Mercy is God not giving us what we deserve. Thank God for mercy. Grace is God giving us what we don't deserve. So we are all undeserving, but become recipients of the sovereign God who chooses to save us by His marvelous grace. We must never think that we deserve any of the blessings of God. That's a sad thing to do. In Ephesians chapter 2, verse 8, 9, and 10, I think every Christian should memorize this. Ephesians 2, 8, 9, and 10 says, "By grace you have been" what? "Saved. And that not of yourself, it is a gift of God." That salvation is a gift. It's grace. "Lest anyone should boast. For we are His workmanship, created in Christ Jesus, unto" what? "Good works." So we're saved by grace through faith. Salvation's not of ourselves. It's a gift of God, not of works, lest any man should boast. How are we saved? By grace? By Christ's death on the cross. And we're going to get there in just a moment, but notice verse 14. "He gave Himself for us that He might redeem us." So Jesus died on the cross for us to be able to save us by His marvelous grace. This is why we call this sovereign saving grace amazing. "Amazing grace," wrote John Newton. "How sweet the sound that saved a wretch like me. I once was lost, but now I'm found. I was blind, but now I see." Amazing. Isn't God's grace amazing? This is why you just read these verses, your heart just thrills. Notice thirdly about God's grace that it's sufficient. Notice it's sufficient. Verse 11, it says, "hath appeared to all men." For the grace of God that brings salvation hath appeared epiphany to all men. Now, this does not mean that all men will be saved. Universal salvation is not taught in the Bible. Nowhere in the Bible does it teach that because Jesus died on the cross for the world, that the world will be saved. Jesus said, "Broad is the gate that leads to destruction, and many there be that go down thereof." So there'll be a lot of people who will reject God's grace and the provision of Christ's death on the cross, and they will be lost for all eternity. But it does mean that God's death on the cross in Christ is sufficient for all, but it is efficient only for those who believe or put their trust and their faith in Christ. Did you hear what I said? The death of Jesus Christ on the cross is sufficient for the sins of the whole world. I believe in a whosoever will gospel. I don't believe in what's called limited atonement. That is the doctrine that teaches death of Jesus Christ on the cross is limited only for those who are elect or those chosen by God. I believe Jesus died for the sins of the whole world. Let me give you a couple of verses, simple verses, but important to back that up. The first you know well is John 3:16. For God so what? Loved what? The world. That's the sinful world of mankind. That whosoever, I looked up that word whosoever in the Greek, you know what it means? It means whosoever. I studied all week to figure that out. Whosoever, and don't miss the next word, believes in Him shall not perish, but have everlasting life. Isn't that beautiful? Whoever will believe in Him will have everlasting life. You don't have to jump through a bunch of hoops. It's not rites and rituals. It's not shaving your head and putting on a robe, sitting up on Bell Mountain, wait for the rapture.

It's believing in Jesus Christ. It's believing in Jesus Christ. What a beautiful verse. Then write down, the second one's Romans 10, verse 13. Romans 10, 13 says, "For whosoever," there it is again, "shall call upon the name of the Lord shall be saved." Isn't that great? Here's number four. Write it down. It's a transforming grace. Verse 12. Now notice verse 12. Teaches us that denying ungodliness and worldliness. So God's grace is teaching us something. It's our educator, our instructor, that we should deny ungodliness, worldly lust, that we should live righteously and soberly in this present world. Now notice, as I said, the word teaching us. Interesting word in the Greek. It has the idea of instructing little children, small children, instructing them. So we as the children of God are being taught or instructed by God's grace. Some have called this the school of grace. Now, what does grace teach us? The answer is in verse 12. First, negatively, then positively. Negatively, to say no to ungodliness and worldly passions. God's grace does what the law could never do. It instructs us to actually say no to these things. So notice it says in verse 12, denying ungodliness, worldly lust. So there's the negative side of that. This is the acid test of true conversion. What do I mean by that? If you've truly been born again, if you've truly been saved, you're going to have a desire to say no to sin and yes to righteousness. Nature determines appetite. And if you've been given a new nature, you're going to want to do what's pleasing to God. You're not going to be perfect. You're going to stumble. There's going to be falls. But you're going to have a desire to say no to ungodliness and worldly lust. It's the acid test of true conversion. You know, the law can save no one. The law can sanctify no one. But grace saves, grace sanctifies. I love what John Newton again said in the song Amazing Grace. He said, "'Twas grace that taught," there's the teaching, "my heart to fear." Grace taught my heart to actually fear the Lord and to fear sin, to say no. Now notice the positive, the second half of that in verse 12. We should live soberly, righteously, and godly in the present world. So there's the negative and there's the positive. We say no to sin because of God's grace. We say yes to living soberly, clear-minded, righteously, like Christ, godly, wanting to please the Lord in this present world. God's grace saves us, but it also sanctifies us. Now, after you become a Christian, many times people fall into the trap of trying to live by legalism. That's by standards, laws, and rules. It will never work. It will never work. It'll lead to pride. Look at what I've done. Look what I've accomplished. Look at how holy I am and how bad you are because you don't keep the standards. Or it leads to frustration. I never measure up. I'm never good enough. But if you know that you're just an undeserving sinner saved by grace, it's all uphill from there. We deserve nothing from God. But yet God's given us everything in Christ. So it says no to sin, says yes to holiness, serving the Lord. Grace teaches us to live holy lives. This is a present evil age. The world, as the word ionios, it's the evil world system apart from God with its lust, its lostness, its lewdness, and it's also its pride, its prejudice, its pleasures, its pastimes, its precepts, its principles, its policies, its passions, and its preconceptions. No to the world, and yes to God. Now remember in light of this, that this world is not your home. I know you know that, but we forget about it. We get so wrapped up in this world. This world is not my home. We're just passing through. We're strangers
and pilgrims. Remember in Peter on Wednesday night, those of you that come Wednesday night, that all the elements will melt with fervent heat, the world and everything in it. So you don't want to be a materialist. You want to be a person who looks to heaven. That's what the text is all about. So remember that this world is not your home. You're a stranger and a pilgrim. Now here's the second division of our text, verse 13 to 15. It's the appearing of glory, not grace, but glory. Let's read the text. Looking for that blessed hope of the glorious, there it is, appearing, epiphany, of the great God, our Savior, Jesus Christ. And what did He do? He came first to give Himself that He might redeem us from all iniquity and purify unto Himself a peculiar people, zealous of good works. These things speak and exhort and rebuke with all authority. Let no man despise thee. Now, I want to make sure you see this. Verse 11 is salvation. Verse 12 is sanctification. Verse 13 is glorification. Now let me repeat that. Verse 11, salvation. Verse 12, sanctification. Verse 13, glorification. So the future epiphany or coming again of Jesus Christ, we live in between the two. We look back at the cross. We look forward to His second advent.

0: In today's message, Pastor John emphasized that the most precious gift we could ever receive is God's grace. We could never earn it on our own, but it's offered to us freely because of the death and resurrection of Jesus. Grace changes our nature, which alters our desires, thoughts, words, and actions. It enables us to live in a way that pleases the Lord. If you haven't accepted God's grace yet, what are you waiting for?
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0: Next time, Pastor John will walk us through the three phases of life for Christians. When we place our faith in Jesus and God regenerates our hearts, we are saved from the penalty of sin. When the Savior comes again to take us home to heaven, we will be released from the presence of sin. And right now, as we walk with Jesus and grow more like Him, we are being freed from the power of sin. Praise the Lord for His abounding grace. That's all we have time for today. Tune in next time as Pastor John continues teaching through his series, Titus, right here on Revival Radio.

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0: 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Our teacher here on Straight from the Heart is Senior Pastor Joe Foch. We're currently in the New Testament, going verse by verse through the book of Ephesians. On today's broadcast, we'll continue our study, beginning in chapter 2. Before we finish, I'll give you some additional information so you can contact us with any questions or comments. But first, open your Bible to Ephesians chapter 2, and let's join Pastor Joe as he continues.
1: We have come as far as verse 11 in chapter 2. Let me read to the end of the chapter. It says, "Wherefore, remember that ye, being in time past Gentiles in the flesh, who are called uncircumcision by that which is called the circumcision in the flesh made by hands, that at that time ye were without Christ, being aliens from the commonwealth of Israel, strangers from the covenants of promise, having no hope and without God in the world. But now, in Christ Jesus, you who were sometimes afar off are made nigh by the blood of Christ. For he is our peace, who hath made both one, and hath broken down the middle partition wall between us, having abolished in his flesh the enmity, even the law of commandments contained in the ordinances, for to make in himself of twain one new man, so making peace, and that he might reconcile both unto God in one body by the cross, having slain the enmity thereby, and came and preached peace unto you which were afar off and to them which were nigh. For through him we both have access by one Spirit unto the Father. Now, therefore, you are no more strangers and foreigners, but fellow citizens with the saints and of the household of God, and are built upon the foundation of the apostles and prophets, Jesus Christ himself being the chief cornerstone, in whom all the building is fitly framed together, it's growing unto a holy temple in the Lord, in whom," Jesus the chief cornerstone, "in whom ye also are built together for a habitation of God through the Spirit." Paul is beginning to outline what the church is and the function of the church to this early New Testament church. In Ephesus, again, the featuring deity there was Diana, the Temple of Diana, one of the seven wonders of the world. But there were at least temples to 25 other pagan gods from the Greek and Roman pantheon. And Ephesus was a pagan city, a wealthy city. And Paul is constantly now facing the challenge of seeing the wall of prejudice be broken down between Jew and Gentile. Himself being a Jew of the tribe of Benjamin, circumcised the 8th day, takes us through his pedigree, and yet he ends up being the one sent into the Gentile world by the Lord to preach the gospel throughout the Gentile world, and he's constantly facing the issue of the differences between Jews and Gentiles, particularly in the area of circumcision. We hear about it in a number of books. But Paul is facing a prejudice that's over 1,000 years old in his own day, deep-rooted. I've been to Israel many times, 20 times. And for me, sometimes I can't tell the difference between an Arab and a Jew. They can tell the difference. I can't tell the difference sometimes. But there's still a deep-rooted feeling of who owns the land, who should be there, who shouldn't be there. In fact, there's still a friction between them in regards to the land, and it's thousands of years old, and it needs to be set aside. They know they need to love each other. They know they need to be nice to each other, but they're still figuring out how to do that for the sake of Christ. And here Paul is dealing with this tremendous prejudice between the Jews and the Gentiles. Understand this. He tells them in chapter 2, you know, you were lost. You were under the god of this world. You were children of wrath. He says, God, who's rich in mercy, he came. He revealed himself to you. By faith you're saved. Grace you're saved through faith. That's not of yourselves, lest any man should boast. In fact, God has good works that are foreordained for you to walk in. You're his workmanship. You're his canvas. You're his masterpiece. That he's taken us from what he's taken us from, and he's made us sons and daughters of the Most High God. It's a remarkable, miraculous thing. He says, wherefore, because he's done all that, and it's an imperative, present imperative, you must constantly be remembering this, because now they come into Christ, into the church, and they hit this roadblock. Because for the Jews, this is what the Jews thought and taught in this day. The Jews believed the Gentiles were fuel for the fires of hell. If you were a Gentile, a Jew looked at you like a Presto log. That's all you were. Imagine that. Religious Jews would pray every morning, thank God. Religious males, would pray every morning, thank God I'm not a woman, a dog, or a Gentile. Ladies, you've come a long way. A Jew was not allowed to help a Gentile woman who was in the throes of childbirth. If he came upon a Gentile woman on the side of the road or somewhere and she was giving birth and she was in trouble, a Jew was not allowed to help another Gentile bring another Gentile into the world. Can you imagine that kind of prejudice? A Jew would come back into Israel from a foreign land and shake the dust of their feet off so they wouldn't bring Gentile dust into the Holy Land. Jesus challenges the religious leaders in his day. He said, you know, you guys, you strain in a gnat and you swallow a camel. The reason they would strain in a gnat, this little bug get caught in their throat, they'd be trying to cough it up, because that gnat may have been sitting on a Gentile and might have Gentile blood in it. So they would strain in a gnat, trying to choke that thing up and get it out of their throat. The Jews, when they went to the major feast from Galilee, they would come down the Jordan River, cross the Jordan River to the area or the Jordan side in Pyrea, and then cross back over by Jericho, so they wouldn't even have to walk through a Gentile area. I mean, the prejudice was so deep, and Paul is trying to say here now, look, you've become the church. You're not ancient Israel. You're a new entity that includes both Jew and Gentile. You're supposed to look a certain way. You're not supposed to look like ancient Israel. You're not supposed to look like that. He said, you have to constantly be remembering that you are constantly called by the circumcision, the uncircumcision. And he says, you have to understand they have good reason. They're looking down their nose at you, which they shouldn't be doing, but the Gentiles had earned some of it. You have to understand you're worshiping Diana. It was sexual. It was unclean. You look at the Greek and Roman pantheon, the way they worshiped was barbaric. It was unclean. And they all knew it left them empty at the end of the day. Many of the Gentiles were drawn to Judaism. They liked the idea of a monotheistic God. There's one God. They even like the idea of morality, of treating your wife the right way, your family. What they couldn't stand was the Jews who represented Judaism, because they were looking down their nose at the Gentile world, and there was such prejudice, they couldn't get past the Jews to get to the God of the Jews. And you and I have to be careful as the church of Jesus Christ, because we're supposed to look a certain way. Look, it describes what we were in verse 12. There's five negatives here. It says, at that time, remember, before you came to Christ, you were without Christ, that's without the Messiah, was the center of Israeli belief. You were without the Messiah. You were aliens from the commonwealth or citizenship of Israel. You didn't belong. You were strangers from the covenants, plural, of the singular promise, the promise made to Abraham. You were strangers from that. You weren't part of the promise. Having, look, no hope without God in the world. That's how unbelievers are today. That hasn't changed. No hope without God in the world. If you are without God in this world, you have no hope. You have no hope. Again, I heard my son Mike say, you know, you think alcohol brings freedom? If that was true, alcoholics would be the happiest people in the world. sex fulfills. If that were true, prostitutes would be the happiest people in the world. Heroin's going to take your problems away. If that were true, junkies would be the happiest people on the planet. The idea is there isn't anything out there. If you're without God, then you're without hope in the world. You don't have a Messiah. You're outside. You don't belong. It says here you're alienated. Alienation is one of the leading causes of suicide in our culture. Loneliness is a plague. And we have the capacity as people to be in the midst of all kinds of other people, be at a party, be where people are laughing, and feel so lonely that it's eating us up alive. And Paul is saying, now you're to be members of the church, which is a vastly different experience than what religious people have put forward. The Jews, yeah, they were to be separate. The Jews were to be moral. In the Old Testament, God said to Israel, what people is there on the face of the earth like you that have such ordinances and such commandments that have been instructed? They understood that they should be with one wife. They understood how to raise their kids. They understood there was one God. They understood there was forgiveness. They understood there were all kinds of instruction. And they were to be a separate people. Look, not so they could look down their nose at everybody else and act like they were holier than thou. They were to be separate so when the other nations of the world saw them, they were to be the missionary nation to all the other nations. Other nations were to realize, wow, look at what they have. Their God is real. And people who encountered a Jew were to sense an openness, a welcoming. And at this point, it had turned to the place where they were looking down their nose. They mocked the Gentiles. And what did you do with them? And we have to be careful today. Look, here we are 2,000 years later. How much prejudice is there in our nation? What kind of prejudices do we experience between race, between the color of our skin, between our social status, between whether we're rich or poor, between what's going on in our family, our nationality? We face all kinds of things like that. The church is supposed to be the place where all of that stuff is broken down. And if we can't do that, we're not going to be effective in the world, because the last verse says here, we're supposed to be a habitation for God through the Holy Spirit. That is our function. That is our function. Church is not supposed to be phony, religious, and empty. It's supposed to be alive, life-changing, and powerful. You know, if you're here today and you don't know Christ, I want to ask you a question. Do you have a Messiah? Do you really belong to something? Or are you alienated? Are you without hope? What's your hope? You're going to make $1 million and retire on a golf course in Florida? What's your hope? Are you without God in the world? He says, you know, that's the way you Gentiles were. Understand that. So the Jew has some reason to look down on you because of the way you behaved, your immoral worship, or your phony pantheon of gods. And he says, but all of that now is to be changed through Christ. He's going to describe what the church should be in the world. Look at verse 13. He says, but now, in Christ Jesus, you who were sometime afar off now are made nigh by the blood of Christ. Those of you were at a great distance. And he contrasts but now with, in verse 12, at that time. He says, but now it's different. He says, then you were in the world. He says, now you're in Christ Jesus. You who were sometime afar off, he says, you're made nigh. And he says, that is by the blood of Christ. The church is not a human institution. It's not an organization. It's an organism. And it's created by the work of Christ himself. The church, the Greek word ekklesia, it means the called out ones. The idea is Christ saves us and he calls us out from the world. He doesn't call us to try to be slick and savvy and cool like the world. He's translated us from the kingdom of darkness to the kingdom of light, from the kingdom of Satan to the kingdom of his own dear son. He's taken us out of all our loneliness, our hopelessness, our position of not of being alienated, not belonging to anything, and he's brought us into something. And he's done that himself. And the church, the body of Christ, the bride of Christ, is not a human institution. It says he's done that by his blood. And look what Paul says in verse 14. Now he changes. For he is not yours, but he is our peace. Paul sees Jew and Gentile together here in verse 14. And it's beautiful in the language. It's emphatic. He himself, the one who shed his blood from the verse before, he himself is our peace. The one who hath made both one, this person who has made both Jew and Gentile one. You'll notice one in verse 13. You'll notice one in verse 15. You'll notice one in verse 16. You'll notice one in verse 17. He's speaking of this unity, this coming together. He says, for he alone, Jesus Christ, the one who shed his blood, he alone, distinct from all others, is how the language infers, is our peace. Calvary Chapel is not your peace. Religion is not your peace. Catholicism, Baptist, Methodist, Lutheran, Calvary, none of that's our peace. It says here, he himself, the very person of Jesus Christ, is our peace. To be a member of the church, you have to be born into the church. You can't join the church. I have four kids. None of them joined. I'd have charged them for a membership if they joined. They were all born in. If you're a member of the church, you have to be born into it. You can't join. And we're born into this family together. And it's him alone. If you're a Baptist, be a born-again Baptist, because Baptists ain't getting you to heaven. If you're a Lutheran, be a born-again Lutheran. Methodist, be a born-again Methodist. If you're Catholic, you better be a born-again Catholic. If you come to Calvary Chapel, don't think because you sit here, you know, you're not going to stand in front of the Lord someday and say, Lord, I was in Calvary Chapel every Sunday. You're going to say, where? Never heard of the place. Lord, I accepted your son, Jesus Christ. Enter in. Well done. It's relationship. It's not religion. He alone is our peace. The one who has made both Jew and Gentile one and hath broken down the middle partition wall that was between us. You know, it's interesting. Paul is sitting.

0: This is the inscription. It said, "No foreigner is to enter within the forecourt and the balustrade around the sanctuary. Whoever is caught will have himself to blame for his subsequent death." 13 of those exact same signs around that wall. Paul says Christ has broken down the wall of partition. He was in prison because he started a riot over that wall of partition. He's sitting in Rome in prison, writing to this Ephesian church that he loved, thinking, no doubt, that's the very reason I'm here. And he says, Christ has broken down. He knows Christ has broken that wall down because the Bible tells us when Jesus died on the cross and he breathed his last, that the veil in the temple, which was much more prominent than this wall, was torn in half, 80 foot tall, this veil from top to bottom. It was torn open and it laid open the Holy of Holies. And Judaism in that respect at that point was put on hold. And the way was made open by the blood of Christ for Jew or for Gentile. He says, he has broken down the middle wall of partition that was between us, having abolished, the Greek, made inoperative in his flesh the enmity that was between Jew and Gentile, even the law of commandments contained in the ordinances. And he did that to make in himself of the two, of the Jew and the Gentile, look, one new man, and it's new in quality. Make in himself is the idea of creating something. To make in himself one new man, so making peace. Look, one thing the world should see if they come in the church is they should see, this is an organization like no other. You know, look at this crew. Look around. You don't believe me. Look at this crew. There's young, old, hairy, bald, cool, square, big boned, thin, black, white, Asian, Indian. Who would have ever hung out with this crew? Before you were saved, would you hang out with this crew? What Christ has done in our lives and what he's done in his heart, that we delight to come, we delight to gather with the family of God, and that we have brothers and sisters that we would never even have talked to that have become part of our very heart and part of our family. An unbeliever is supposed to walk in here and see something that the world doesn't know anything about, because the world doesn't know how to look past those differences. And when somebody walks in here as an unbeliever, we should never be looking down our nose at them or judging them. We should be sharing the love of Christ. Certainly we're separate, not because we're better than them, because we have a destiny. We're going to heaven. This is temporary. We're passing through. How quickly it goes by. And we're going to step into eternity. That's our destiny. And it says the very spirit of Christ is in our hearts crying, Abba, Father. He's made us one. So it says here that this work he's done on the cross, that he might, look, verse 15, he's abolished in his flesh the enmity of the law, commandments, to make in himself of the twain one new man, so making peace, that's between Jew and Gentile. And that, he did that, that he might reconcile both Jew and Gentile to God in one body by the cross, having slain the enmity thereof. 15 and 16 say this. He's done this. He's reconciled Jew, Gentile, old, young, black, white, Asian cultures, society. In Christ, we're reconciled to one another. And the reason is, in verse 16, because we've been reconciled to God through Christ. Nobody was closer. The Jew was no closer than the Gentile. They had the truth, but they were just as lost. Without Christ, they were going to be just as damned in their death as the Gentile had been pagan his whole life. He says here two remarkable things. He's broken down the wall between culture and society and race. That's all torn down in Christ. He's done that to make us one. And that's true because he's broken down the bigger wall. That was between a sinning Jew or a sinning Gentile and a holy God.
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0: Welcome to Searchlight, a survey through Scripture with Pastor John Corson. It is our desire to bring you a systematic study of the entire Bible, chapter by chapter, book by book. Here on Searchlight, we have spent several studies on 1 Corinthians chapter 13. But today, we are going to begin an additional study on this same chapter. Why are we doing this? We are focusing on this chapter because 1 Corinthians chapter 13 is the definitive chapter on love. And Jesus said that love is the key. So we really want to understand this subject of godly love. We want to understand it in our mind, know it in our heart, and live it in our lives. Let's now join Pastor John as we continue our study on love.
1: We're going to go back a chapter to 1 Corinthians 13, so if you would turn there at this time. Now, we've been camping on thinking through, studying about the subject that 1 Corinthians 13 presents to me and you. 1 Corinthians 13, for several weeks now, for a number of studies, we've been pondering this thing called agape. Agape is the Greek word, as we have seen, for that perfect, unconditional love. Agape. It's a subject that I think we can't really spend too much time thinking about or praying in. For you see, Jesus told us in John chapter 13 that all men would know that we are His disciples by the garment of agape, that is, by our love one for another. That's the clothing that causes people to recognize that we are believers. Not bumper stickers on our cars, not little fish in our lapels. But what really identifies you as a disciple is your love, agape. And not only does the world know that we are His disciples by our love one for another, but in John chapter 17, in that great high priestly prayer, Jesus prayed and said, "Father, let them be one, that they may be perfect in unity, and that the world may know that Thou hast sent me." Lord, let them be united. Let them be loving, that the world may know that You have truly sent me. So, gang, not only does the world know that we're His disciples by our love for each other, but when we love each other, the world then will know that Jesus was truly sent by the Father. It's the singular convincing proof to the world of the reality of the Father sending His Son to save humanity. The garment of agape. How will they know that you are really a

disciple of Jesus, hey, one mark, the mark of agape. That is the key. And really, I know that you know these things. I know that. But I can't help but relate to Peter, the apostle. At the end of Peter's life, he wrote to the brothers and sisters, and I'll read to you what he said to them. His last letter, he says, "Wherefore, I will not be negligent to put you always in remembrance of these things, though you know them, until you are established in this present truth. Yea, I think it meet, as long as I am in this tabernacle or body, to stir you up by putting you in remembrance." 2 Peter chapter 1. Peter says, quite frankly, I know you know these things, but it's important for me to keep reminding you until you are established in it. Not just know about it, but are really established in it. And that really is my heart as it relates to this thing called agape. Lord, help us not just to know about it intellectually or even theologically, but establish us in it. May it be reality. That people might know that we are your disciples. More importantly, as you prayed, Jesus, that the world might know that the Father did send you when they see the way that we love. Agape. Now, 1 Corinthians chapter 13 describes this agape. This unconditional, this giving kind of love, unlike anything the world can experience in their own energy. Love. But sometimes this most famous passage, this very favorite passage, can become to the believer, to you and me, a very frustrating passage, because, you see, we say, oh, this is great how it describes love. Yes, I agree that love is long-suffering, verse 4, and is kind, and envies not, and is not vaunted up, and bears all things, verse 7, and believes all things, and hopes all things, and endures all things. Love never fails. Oh, yes. What a beautiful description of love. But here's the problem. I'm so far from this in my own expression. I think it's beautiful. I think it's wonderful. But oh, it's so far from where I'm at, you see, as a man, as a person. Listen, this morning, in this last study we'll be sharing, probably from this chapter, I want you to see it perhaps in a little different perspective. I want you to see it through some new glasses, that it might be a little clearer to you. I'm going to ask you to keep your mind engaged and your heart open to think this through with me. You see, the Apostle John, he tells us in 1 John chapter 4, verse 16, God is love. Literally, God is agape. God is love. God is love. He is agape. And God loves you. And God loves me. This fountainhead of agape, this essence of love, God, he loves you and he loves me. How much does he love us? I love that bumper sticker, that poster, that t-shirt that has that phrase that's so well known today. I asked God how much he loved me. And he stretched out his arms and said, this much. As you see a picture of Jesus hanging on the cross. Indeed. Romans 5 says, God demonstrated his love for us in that while we were yet sinners, Christ died in place of us. Romans 5, 8. It's true. God loves us so much he died for us. But you know what?
It's even more

0: than that. He loves us so much he died for us, but this absolutely blows my mind. Let me finish that verse in John 17 that I read a little bit earlier in the study. Jesus is praying. John 17, 23, Lord, that they may be unified, perfect in unity, that the world may know that you have sent me and, watch this, has loved them, the disciples, the believers, you and me, even as you love me. Wait a minute. Hold on. Jesus is talking to the Father. We get to listen in. And he says, let them love each other that the world may know that you really have sent me and that you love them, the disciples, the believers, as much as you love me. That blows my mind. That God loves me as much as he loves his dear only begotten Son, Jesus Christ. He loves you as much as he loves Jesus. Through the work of Jesus, he adopted you into his family and made you, as Paul says, a joint heir with Jesus Christ. You say, yeah, but I'm adopted and he's the begotten son. True story. A couple of 8-year-olds were signing up for Little League. They went to the registration table. They talked to the registrar and filled out the forms. And the registrar saw these two boys that were brothers and said, wait a minute, you're both 8. Yep. Your last name, you're the same family. Yep. And you were born April 8th. And you were born April 22nd of the same year? What do you mean? How can this be? And the boys smiled and said, well, one of us was adopted. We're the same age, but one of us was adopted. And the registrar said, well, which one? And they laughed and said, you know, we asked our dad that, but he says that he adopted one of us and loves us both so much he forgot which one he adopted. We don't know. I like that. A wise father said, sons, I love you both so much, I don't know which one of you was adopted. I forgot. We have been adopted. And Jesus tells us, as incredible as this might seem to you and to me, that we are loved by the Father to the same degree that he loves his Son. Whoa, John, hold on. There's got to be a catch. How can God love us that much? How can he love me like he loves Jesus? Jesus was perfect and spotless and sinless and holy. Me? Just the opposite. How can he love me? There's got to be a catch. There is a catch. The catch is the cross. When God, in the form of a man, died for your sin and my sin, he washed away our sin so completely, so thoroughly, that Paul says in 2 Corinthians 5:17 that we now, in Christ, are the righteousness of God. We are as righteous as God because of what Jesus did in washing away my sin on the cross. That's the catch. I am the righteousness of God in Christ Jesus, not because of my spirituality, heaven knows, but because of the work that he did for me on Calvary. So, think with me, stay tuned. How much does God love you? As much as he loves Jesus Christ. You say, well, why would he love me that way? I don't know. I think C.S. Lewis nailed it, though, when he said, God loves us not because we are lovable, nor because we are lovely. God loves us because God is love. Period. He is agape. 1 John 4:16. God loves you because He is love, not because you're being good or you're being worthy. He loves you because that's His nature. Unlike you, unlike me, God is agape. Now, if you're still tracking with me, once I begin to understand this, God is love. He is agape. Then I take that concept and place it here in 1 Corinthians 13, and you know what I discover? That this is not just an exhortation to you and me about how we should love, but more importantly, it's a description of God's love for me. He is agape. This is the way, listen, this is the way that God loves you today. Not the guy sitting next to you and then excluding you. No, the way that He loves you, the way that He loves His son Jesus, the way that He loves Billy Graham and D.L. Moody and Augustine and you too, personally. Check this out, 1 Corinthians 13, if you're still there. Look down. If you're not there, turn to 1 Corinthians 13. This is a description of God's love for you. He is agape. Verse 4. Love, agape, God is love, suffers long. He suffers long towards me. See, my tendency is to think, man, I've just blown it too much. I've blown it too badly. But wait, God suffers long towards me. Think of God on the cross, Jesus. They were cursing at Him. They were spitting on Him. They were shaking their fist in His face. And what did He do? He suffered long. He said, Father, forgive them. They don't know what they're doing. How many of you today, this week, cursed God and shook your fist in His face and spat on Him and wanted to see Him put to death? I doubt any of you went that far. And even if you did, what did Jesus manifest to you and me about the love of God? Forgive them. They don't know what they're doing. God suffers long. He doesn't say, okay, that's it. You've gone too far. You've messed up once too often. He suffers long. And God is kind to me. The next phrase in verse 4. Agape, love, which is God. God is kind. You know, we just got through with Christmas season. And the world is really celebrating this fat guy in the red suit. Hoping, desiring, oh, that there would be somebody who would be benevolent and generous and go ho, ho, ho, and give good gifts to people and was just lovable. Oh, would there be somebody like that? I know we'll make up a myth and we'll call him Santa Claus. But you see, what that is, it's an expression of men's heart saying, I wish there was somebody, and there is the Father. God is kind. In fact, He is so kind, so gentle, so big-hearted, so gift-giving, He makes Santa Claus look like Oscar the Grouch in comparison. Really does. Hey, change your image of the Father if you think of Him as being vengeful and angry and mean-spirited. God is kind. Kinder than Santa Claus. Because Santa Claus is keeping a list and checking it twice. And he's going to find out who's naughty and nice. And if you've been nice, then maybe you'll get a gift or two or three. But if you're naughty, ooh. That's not the way the Father works. What does He do? This kind God that we love and serve, it says, Now unto him who does exceedingly abundantly above all that we ask or can even think. He does more than you can ask, more than you can even think. He's not saying, what do you want, little boy? What do you want, little girl? Have you been good? He does more than you can ask, more than you have even thought about. That's what he heaps on you because of his kindness. You say, well, John, that may be true for you, but I've been asking for some things that haven't come my way. I've been asking for some stuff that's just not working out. You know what that means? Paul says in Romans that he who spared is not, who spared not his own son, shall he not freely give to us all things? The scripture says the Lord will withhold no good thing to those that love him. So the Father, in giving us his son, will with Jesus give us all good things, hold back no good thing from me and you. Therefore, if I'm not getting something for which I'm asking or wanting, it's because that thing is not good for me. The timing may not be right. The gift may be bad. The Father sees, and so he'll say, no, son, or not now, son. Not because I'm being mean or grouchy, because I want to give you the best thing. He will withhold no good thing from them who love him. Do you love the Lord?
1: Yeah.
0: Then he'll withhold no good thing from you. But then why am I going through this pain, this problem? I don't understand, John. I'm not asking for so much. It's just this pain, this problem doesn't go away. And if he's kind, how can this be? Perhaps a trip to India might help answer that question. You'll see hundreds of thousands of people in that third world country, India, that are in leprosariums or leper colonies. And you know what? As you look at them, in modern day leprosy, they don't have fingers, they don't have toes or noses. They look terrible. Why? We have now discovered that it's not the disease that eats away their fingers, their toes, their skin, their nose. It's not the disease. In today's form of leprosy, it's not the disease itself, but leprosy, modern day leprosy, actually deadens the nerve endings in your body. So, if you come down with leprosy, you're walking down the street, you may not know you have leprosy, you step right on a rusty nail, it goes through your foot, you won't feel a thing. And because there's no pain, when you first make contact with that nail, you just put your weight on that nail, you don't feel it there, and consequently, oh, you hurt yourself badly. You go to sleep at night, and the rats come and nibble on your fingers, nibble on your toes, nibble on your nose. You don't feel a thing. You sleep like a baby. And you wake up and you say, what's happened to my fingers? What's happened to my nose? You see, pain is important. It's a good thing. Pain keeps me from being eaten up by the rats of sin and depravity. Pain keeps me from getting nailed by the junk in this world that would do me in. Give me tetanus, lockjaw. That'd be terrible. Pain is important to pleasure. We say, oh, take this pain away. We are a culture, a generation that wants pain removed in every situation. But pain is an important part of protection and pleasure.
2: That may be a new understanding for many of us. Pain is important for us. It helps us from being eaten by our depravity, and it is a necessary part of God's love. We will continue talking about this amazing love of the Father on our next program. We do hope that you can join us again then.
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0: Welcome to the Word for Today, featuring the Bible teaching ministry of Pastor Chuck Smith, founder of the Calvary Chapel Movement. This radio program is a chapter-by-chapter, verse-by-verse study through the entire Bible. And on today's edition of the Word for Today, Pastor Chuck continues his message, The Triunity of God, as we pick up in Genesis chapter 2, verse 1. And now, with today's study, here's Pastor Chuck.
1: Thus were the heavens and the earth were finished, and all the host of them. And on the seventh day God ended his work which he had made, and he rested on the seventh day from all his work which he had made. And God blessed the seventh day and sanctified it, because that in it he had rested from all his work which God created and made. So we find the creation of the earth in chapter 1, the placing of man upon the earth, and then the declaration that on the seventh day God rested. Not that he was tired because of all of the energy that had been expended in the creating of the earth, because God is omnipotent, that means he can't get tired. But he had finished his work, and so he just rested from his work. In other words, there's nothing more to create. It's all been created. If God really took the day off and just kicked back and did nothing, the earth would go to pieces. Because the Bible says not only were all things created by him, but by him all things are held together. And so God rested from his creative works. All that had been created, all that is to be created, was created in that span. Nothing new is now being created. We're now in sort of a closed-in system. Nothing new is being created. There has been, since that day, a gradual deterioration of everything. The second law of thermodynamics. Everything is now gradually wearing down and slowing down and in the process of decay. Sir Gene said that the universe is like a giant clock that was wound up and is slowly running down. And so God ceased from his creative forces and from the creation of anything new. Now, God rested and from creation, so he sanctified or set apart that seventh day as a day of rest. And God established with Israel a covenant that they should keep that Sabbath day through all their generations. Someone said, well, when did the church start worshiping on Sunday? And those of the church who still enjoy worshiping on Saturday try to blame Constantine for the change to Sunday worship. But there are indications, even in the book of Acts, that they were gathering together on the first day of the week to break bread. Also, in the letter to the Corinthians, Paul talks about when they gather together on the first day of the week to bring their offerings in so that there would be no collections taken while he was there. Tertullian, one of the early church fathers who antedates Constantine and the whole development under Constantine, said that there were many Christians in that day who felt that the only day really in which they should take communion was the first day of the week, because that was the day that marked the resurrection of Jesus Christ. Now, it is interesting that the number of Jesus in a numeric sense is the number 8, which is the number of new beginnings. 7 is the number of completeness. 6 is the number of man, imperfection. But when you've hit the full cycle of 7, you have 7 notes to the scale, 7 basic colors. 7 is a 7 days in the week, and it's a number that is speaks and has a connotation of completeness in a biblical sense. So when you have finished the 7, you start a new cycle. Number 8, then, is the number of new beginning. It's starting over anew. So that in numeric structures and all, The number of Jesus is 8, and all of the names for Jesus in Greek are divisible by 8, the number of new beginning. And so it seemed like the early church met many of them on the first day of the week, which would be the 8th day, the day that is the number for Christ. But there really shouldn't be any hang up on it, because Paul said in Romans 14, one man esteems one day above another, another man esteems every day alike. Let every man be fully persuaded in his own mind. In Colossians chapter 2, he said, don't let any man judge you in respect to holy days, new moons, Sabbath days, which are all a shadow of things to come, for the substance is of Christ. In other words, the Sabbath days were just a shadow of things to come. They aren't the substance. A shadow is not substance. Substance creates a shadow. The substance is Jesus. The shadow that Jesus cast on the Old Testament was the Sabbath day, the day of rest, so that Jesus has become our Sabbath as Christians. He is our rest. We have ceased from our labors. We enter into his rest. And so Christ is our Sabbath. He is our rest. And the Sabbath days of the Old Testament were all looking forward to Jesus Christ, who would bring rest. No longer is there a righteousness of works or of the law, but the righteousness now is by faith resting in Jesus Christ. And the one mark about those people who make such a big deal over a particular day to worship is they really don't have any rest. They're still seeking to achieve a righteousness before God by keeping the law. And they have not entered into the substance, into Christ, and into that rest that is in Jesus Christ. The Sabbath law was given, according to Exodus chapter 22, to the nation Israel and to those who would proselytize into the nation, becoming Jews as a proselyte. Then they were forced to keep the Sabbath day, or to the strangers that were in Israel. They also were forced to keep the Sabbath day. But the Sabbath day was never a regulation that was laid upon the Gentile church. In fact, in the book of Acts, when certain brethren came to the Gentile church of Antioch and began to trouble the brethren, saying that you cannot be saved except you keep the law of Moses and be circumcised, Paul and Barnabas came down to the church in Jerusalem in order to settle the issue once and for all. Peter testified of his call unto the Gentiles by God and of that initial work of the Holy Spirit when he went to them. But then Peter suggested that we not put on them a yoke of bondage, referring to the law, that neither we nor our fathers were able to keep. Paul and Barnabas testified of the marvelous work of the Holy Spirit among the Gentiles throughout the world where they were not keeping the law. And finally, James said, well, I suggest that we not put on them any greater burden than to write to them and give them Christian greetings and tell them to keep themselves from things that are strangled, from fornication, and if they do this, they do well. And so they wrote the letter to the church at Antioch saying, greetings unto you, and we just suggest that you keep yourselves from idols, from things strangled, and from fornication. And if you do this, you do well. The Lord be with you and bless you. But there was never any reference to the Gentile church of the Sabbath day or any of the rest of the law and the ordinances. Now, even that business of keeping yourself from things strangled and things offered to idols, Paul even modified that when he wrote to the Corinthians. He said, now when you are buying your meat in the butcher shop, don't ask him if it's been offered to an idol. Just buy it and go home and eat it. Give God thanks for it. For all things are to be received with thanksgiving. And if you don't ask, then you'll have no problems. But if you ask him, was this offered to us as a sacrifice to an idol? And he says, yes. And he says, then you're liable to have a hang up with your conscience when you eat it. So for conscience sake, just don't ask any questions. And when you're invited out to eat at somebody's house, don't say, was this meat offered to an idol? He said, just eat what's set before you, asking no questions. That is for your conscience sake. For we know that all things are to be received with thanksgiving. There's nothing unclean in itself. So Paul had a glorious liberty in Christ Jesus. And he said, happy is the man whose heart condemneth him not in the things that he alloweth. So I imagine Paul ate pork chops and had great freedom in these things, though he was a Pharisee of the Pharisees at one time. So God, having rested, established, sanctified the seventh day, and made it as a covenant with the nation Israel, but God also established a pattern. 6 days shalt thou labor and do thy work, and the seventh day you're to rest, a day unto the Lord. Now, it would be extremely healthy for all of us if we would take one day a week off and just kick back and do nothing. The Sabbath was made for man because man needs one day off out of seven. The reason why we have so much mental strain, the reason why we have so many heart attacks and all, is because people haven't been following God's law of the seventh day. We keep going all the time. We don't stop to take a day off. And my wife says, yeah, you don't. And I've been telling you to do it. But it would be healthy. It wouldn't make you any more spiritual. It'd just be good for you. You'd live longer if that's your goal. So now as we enter into verse 4, we are going to enter in now to a sort of a recapitulation of certain aspects of creation as we now amplify some of the aspects of creation. As we enter into this next section, beginning with verse 4, we're going to find that God is not referred to as just Elohim, as in chapter 1, but now he is Jehovah or Yahweh Elohim. Because now we are going to see God relating to man. And whenever God begins to relate to man, he relates to man through this marvelous name of Yahweh or Jehovah. As God seeks to become to man what man needs. And it is because of this now being a amplification of the creation of man and all, there are some people who see it as a second account and see it foolishly as contradictory to the first account. And they call the first chapter the Elohistic, and then they call this the Jehovistic, and then we get into a further account they call the priestly, and so you have the JEP theories of whether or not it was the Jehovistic or the Elohistic or the priestly writings, and they get things so confused that we're going to leave them with their confusion and just go on and study what God has to say. Now, these are the generations of the heavens and of the earth when they were created in the day that the Lord God made the earth and the heavens. So now the Lord God, and whenever you find Lord in all capital letters, as it is in this case, that means that it is that name for God that the Jews revered so highly revered Zoyle, that they would not pronounce it. They would not write the vowels, but only the consonants in the manuscripts. J-H-V-H. Try and pronounce that. Yeah, you know, it's impronounceable. So we don't know what vowels were there. So the general consensus of opinion is that the name was to be pronounced Yahweh. But somewhere along the line, the pronunciation of Jehovah came along, or Yehovah, and it has become more popular, but Yahweh is probably the correct pronunciation, though we do not know for sure. But it is the name by which God has sought to relate to man, as it is the name that speaks of God's desire to become to you all that you may need. So whenever you find this all capitals, L-O-R-D, it stands for that name of God. You will also find capital L, small O-R-D, and that means that it's the translation of the Hebrew Adonai, which means Lord as a title. But the all capitals means that it's a translation of the Yahweh, Lord, as a name, but the name of God, the Yahweh. So here is the first use of it in the Bible in the day that the Lord God made the earth and the heavens. And every plant of the field before it was in the earth, and every herb of the field before it grew, for the Lord God had not caused it to rain upon the earth, and there was not a man to till the ground. But there went up a mist from the earth and watered the whole face of the ground. Now it would seem that there was not a rain until the time of Noah. Prior to that, in the evening, a mist would arise out of the ground, and the earth would be watered with this dew, or with this mist. Now it is interesting that even though there was not rain, there were rivers. Four rivers that proceeded out from the Garden of Eden. How could you have rivers without rain? Creates an interesting problem that you can speculate on. But it is very possible.

0: Mediterranean water. And of course, with this tremendous moisture blanket around the atmosphere, it could have provided a humidity. And of course, at night, the mist going up, the earth was watered by this way prior to the flood. And the Lord God formed man of the dust of the ground, and he breathed into his nostrils the breath of life, and man became a living soul. And so we are told that God in chapter 1 said, let us make man in our image after our likeness. And God formed man out of the dust of the ground, and he breathed into man's nostrils, and man became a living soul. Created in the likeness of God, with the ability to worship God and the ability to fellowship with God. And the Lord God planted a garden eastward in Eden. So eastward would have been east of where he had created Adam. There is no way to really know directions. We don't know where the Garden of Eden was. There is no way of finding out where the Garden of Eden was, because since that time, there have been several cataclysmic changes of the Earth's geography, which have changed the courses of rivers and mountains and the whole thing. There's a very interesting book by Emanuel Velikovsky entitled Earth in Upheaval, in which he shows that the Himalayas and the Andes have both been formed in actually very recent years. There are indications at Lake Titicaca that there were civilizations around the lake when the lake was at a much lower altitude, down about 7,000 feet or so. But in the last 5,000 years, there's been a thrust upwards of the Andes, and thus the lake now being at around a 10,000 foot elevation. But the book is quite interesting and quite challenging mentally, but all it is basically declaring is that there have been many changes of the Earth's surface during the time of man's history. The flood, no doubt, altered the whole geographical face of the Earth.
1: Gather the kids. 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The story of Noah, little hearts learning big truths from God's Word. 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
0: May the Lord enrich you in all good things in Christ Jesus. May he fill you with the knowledge of his love and his grace. And may you walk in fellowship with him. And may the Lord continue his work in your life as he draws you unto himself, as he cleanses you through his word, as he fits you and prepares you for that work that he would have you to do in touching the needy world around you. God bless you, and God strengthen you, and keep you ever in his love and in his will. In Jesus' name.
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0: Welcome to Living by Grace, a verse-by-verse study through the Bible with Pastor Mark Galvin of Calvary Chapel Lompa. 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
1: And he that searcheth the hearts knoweth what is the mind of the Spirit, because he maketh intercession for the saints according, notice this, according to the will of God. We don't always pray according to God's will. Sometimes we're trying to figure out God's will. We just don't understand. We struggle. Lord, is this your will or not? Help. And the Holy Spirit, he prays with us. He prays for us. He intercedes. There's more what you can pray in the Spirit through tongues. You can pray in the Spirit, you know, the spiritual gift of tongues. But that's not the only way to pray in the Spirit. You can pray as the Spirit of God is leading and directing you. You could be just groaning. You don't know what to pray for. And maybe you're just moaning and groaning. The Holy Spirit knows. He's able to interpret that. I know what he's saying. I know what they're going through. And the Holy Spirit said, let me straighten this thing out. Let me get this in the strike zone here. The Holy Spirit's is just that powerful ability of God's Spirit to move in and to intercede for us with groanings which cannot be uttered as he searches the hearts. He knows the heart. He knows, and he also knows not only what we want, what we desire, but he's able to decipher between that and the will of God and to pray accordingly. Because, you know, we think of the children of Israel way back in, it's mentioned in Psalm 106, but when the children of Israel were making their way towards the promised land, they were always murmuring and complaining. And there was one point where in Psalm 106, it tells us about the time when they had to have quail. You know, they wanted quail. They were sick of the manna. They wanted quail. And they were just complaining and division was taking place. People, they're just upset. And the Lord gave them, it tells us he gave them their heart's desire, but he sent leanness to their soul. He let them have their way. You know, it's kind of like the old saying, let the baby have his way. And so the Lord, sometimes, you know, he will do that. If you press and push and shove, sometimes God will give you your way, even though it's not God's will. He'll give you, just as with the children of Israel. He had a specific diet for them. And quail wasn't on the menu. But they just had to have it. So, okay, take it, have it. Here, and remember it tells us that they so gorged on that quail that it was actually coming out of their nostrils. They were eating it raw. So it was just, it was a very gross situation. But the thing that we see in that Psalm 106, is that he gave them their heart's desire, but he sent leanness to their soul. So even though they were stuffed, literally, or it's coming out their nose, literally, they were unsatisfied. He sent leanness to their soul. And see, the Holy Spirit doesn't want that for you. He wants the direct hit, God's perfect will. So he helps us to get there. He helps us and he intercedes for us. He doesn't, you know, he wants us pray. And once again, he helpeth our infirmity. He's there with it. He wants us to pray. He wants you to pray. You know, there's all kinds of books on prayer. E.M. Bounds, 5 volumes on prayer. But, you know, when E.M. Bounds died or on his deathbed, towards the end, he said that he wasn't satisfied with his prayer life. So I don't need to read those 5 volumes because, if he comes to that conclusion, I'd come to the same one. I'm not satisfied with my prayer life. So I encourage you, it's better just to pray. It's not a difficult thing. You know, a lot of authors and book writers with great intentions, and there's a lot you can glean, I'm sure. But I've read a lot about prayer. But scripturally speaking, God, as we see people praying, God always... Everything is so concise. We see Peter praying, Lord, help. You know, he's sinking in the lake. It's just very simple, isn't it? Just help. You know, I need help. With your children, when they were very small, they're growing, or maybe they're still small. When they intercede, or when they, not intercede, but when they ask something of you, it's not real complicated, is it? It's very direct. Mommy, mommy, mommy. Daddy, daddy, daddy. Direct, to the point. And that's what the Lord wants. Just direct, to the point. Don't complicate it. Make it simple. We should pray. Important to pray. But, you know, some of these well-intended individuals. And some of it, as I mentioned, you can glean from, but they kind of, some of them have like an order. Well, okay, we enter into God's the courts with thanksgiving, his courts, into his presence with thanksgiving, his courts. So that's what we need to do first. When you pray, always thank God first. Come, Lord. Oh, Lord, thank you. I praise you. And then you go to the next step, and then, you know, praise him. Those are great things. But look, the most important thing is to pray. And we don't really need a 12-step program, you know, like we're addicts or something. We need to just go out and pray. Hey, you know what you need prayer for? You know, and the Holy Spirit's there. See how it's, God knows. He sees the infirmity. He sees the dullness. He sees it. So the Holy Spirit's there. God's there to help you. He's there to pray with you. So that's the most important thing, is to pray and experience his power, to experience his ability to help you with intercessory prayer and to remind you. You know, when we're praying on Saturday nights, you know, it's something that's always thrilling to me personally is when we're praying together and the guys, we start off and we start to pray. And then, you know, I'm like, okay, somebody might be praying, and I'm like, oh, I need to pray for this person. Oh, I forgot about this. Okay. And I think into those things, and then they start praying for that exact same thing. And it's the Spirit of God just moving and putting on our hearts together that person or that situation, a circumstance. And it's always a thrill to me because the Holy Spirit's there. He's helped, and you can experience that. And another reason why it's a good thing to pray together with God's people, because you can bear witness with what's happening. Hey, the Holy Spirit starts to bear witness over something you're praying for and starts to interject things. That's wonderful. It's awesome. And we need that help. We need that intercession with our intercession. We need that input of the Holy Spirit, because he maketh intercession for the saints according to the will of God. And, you know, as you pray, I would encourage you, you know, incorporate God's word. And hey, Lord, you know, this is what you say in your word, that this is what you desire. This is what you think about this subject. This is how you want us to pray. This is what your word says about this issue or this situation. And you pray in God's word, just like, you know, with your kids, they'll remind you if you've made a promise to them. You promised that you would take us to Disneyland, remember? You promised we could have pizza Friday night, remember? And it's like, hey, you know, if they bring to remembrance something that you said, maybe even a scripture. How awesome that is. Something that you've taught them. But how more with our Heavenly Father? We have a Heavenly Father. When we remind, not that he needs reminding, but when we are able to claim the promises of God and to quote scripture, Lord, this is what you said about this situation. And Lord, this is what you've promised. And not trying to handcuff God or put him in, you know, an arm bar or some kind of a straitjacket with his word and demanding things. That's never, we should never demand anything from God. Ever. And it's, you know, sometimes Christians, pastors, they demand, you know, we're a revival, and we're demanding a revival. Hey, we can't demand anything. It'd be great if there was a revival. But we have no clout. We have no means by which we can enforce or cause God to move in a certain way, to manipulate him. It's just not the way God is he? He's omnipotent. He is omnipresent. He is sovereign. He knows all things. He's everywhere. Well, now we come to a 28th verse, very likely your favorite verse, and you know, my favorite verse in Romans chapter 8. And it's one that you've probably memorized. And we know that all things work together for good to them that love God, to them who are the called according to his purpose. This is something it tells us we know. How do we know it? As God's people, how do we know this? He's not saying you're going to know or you should know. He says, you know, we know. Well, one way we know is because it tells us here in Romans chapter 8. You know, it tells us this in God's word. We know because God's very word tells us one of the most precious promises in the New Testament. We know that all things work together. So if you didn't know that previously, now you do. All things work together for good to them that love God, to them who are the called according to his purpose. There's a lot of things we don't know as believers. We don't know when the Lord's coming back. We don't know the day or the hour, the rapture of the church. We don't know as far as non-believers out there, we don't know those who are going to be saved, those who are going to be lost for all eternity. Only God knows. There's a lot of things that we don't understand as far as the will of God for our lives. As we have that helper, the Holy Spirit, that comes alongside to help us, the Paracletus. A lot of things we don't know. We're always trying to determine the will of God. But this is something we know. We know from the Word of God. Not only here, but as we study the Old Testament, as we look at the lives of God's people, and how interesting it is to look at how God works by His Spirit, because it tells us here that not only it's all things work together for the good, it's all things. Bad things, horrible things, the worst of things, tragic things. All things work together for the good. How could we know this from a scriptural standpoint in the Old Testament? Well, I think a great passage, or there's actually two passages that I'm going to quote from in Genesis. The first one is in Genesis chapter 42. You don't have to turn there, but in Genesis 42, remember with Jacob. Jacob, he is the father of the nation of Israel because he has the 12 sons, which become the 12 tribes of Israel. So you've got Jacob. Now he's got, at this time, in the 42nd chapter of Genesis, he's got 11 sons. He's going to have one more by the name of Benjamin. But at this time, he's got 11. His youngest son at this point is Joseph. And Joseph, he's just one in a million kind of a guy. One in a billion. Really, one for in one in a tree. He's just, and his father recognizes. He's Joseph. He has dreams where God gives him prophetic visions, and he is loved by his father. And he, unfortunately, he is the favorite. Now, even though his other kids might not have been as with it as spiritually speaking as Joseph was, he shouldn't have been playing favorites. That's unfortunate. And he made him a coat of many colors. And so everybody else has got your basic, Flintstone attire on. And then you've got this one kid, the youngest one. He's obviously the favorite because he's got the coat of many colors. He's got the Hawaiian shirt on. No, not really. But he's got the coat of many. He's got, obviously, this is the favorite. He's the one that is dad's pet. And the rest of the guys are just going, gosh, Dad, what's the deal here? And Jacob, Dad, you're supposed to be this godly example to us. And here you're playing favorites. And they got irritated with this kid. And not only that, but he's got these visions that, as far as they're concerned, are self-exalting. Yeah, this kid really thinks he's something else. And Dad really, he loves him. We're gonna get rid of this guy. And so they take off and they throw him in a pit where they just kind of leave him down there and let him die. And then he'll wait a minute. And then one of the brothers say, "Look, let's make some money off this kid. Let's sell him into slavery." They sell him to slavery. To make a long story short, he ends up in Egypt. He's a slave in Egypt, and we talked about this last week, Potiphar's house. But he goes through he's over 10 years in prison, and all these things happen where he's got in for all those years. You see, he's in one bad situation after another, but finally he becomes, as I talked about previously, that the second in command under Pharaoh, and he got that because he was able to interpret some dreams that Pharaoh had, and Pharaoh placed him in that place of authority, gives him his signet ring, and now back at home. There's a famine. And while this famine is taking place, Jacob says, "Look, go down to Egypt and buy grain." Well, over 10 years, well over 10 years has transpired. So they sell him as a he's probably a very young teenager, maybe even younger than that. So you add, let's say, a dozen years to his life, he looks a lot different. And not only that, but you know, he's second. He's got the whole Egyptian garb on. You know, remember Yul Brynner in Ten Commandments? You know, he had the Pharaoh outfit kind of stuff. You know, the Egyptian royal official. He's second in command. So, man, he's decked out. And you know, I don't know if he had on all the, you know, kind of the goatee, the long goatee thing that they have. You know, that kind of looked like an ice cream cone. You know, that kind of a deal. But you know, he's got the Egyptian thing. He speaks with the Egyptian tongue, and so when his brothers are by, and you know, he knows it's his brothers, and he sees them, but they don't recognize him, and he's speaking through an interpreter, and he's gonna pull a fast one on these guys because they sold him, you know, and he's not bitter or angry, but yet he wants to teach them a lesson, and so he asked, you know, hey, what's your story? What are you guys doing here? And they don't recognize. We're just here to buy some grain, and you know, we're from Israel. We don't mean any harm to you. You guys are spies. No, we're not spies. We're just Jews. We're nobodies. We're just could you please let us go? He goes, look, I'll let you go, but you told me the story about your dad, and you got a younger brother. If you're not spies, then go home and bring your younger brother. At the same time, I'm going to keep your older brother Simeon here. He's going to be, a ransom. I'm going to hold on to him. You go back home and bring your youngest brother to prove that you're really telling the truth. See, he lets him go home. He sends him back with a bunch of grain and get news back to dad. Now, dad back there, Jacob. He hears about this, and he goes, "Look, guys, what happened to Simeon? Well, he's like we said, Dad. You know, he's back there. He's ransomed. The Pharaoh's holding on to him, or the Pharaoh's second in command. And in order to get him back, we got to bring back Benjamin to prove that we're not a bunch of spies." And with that, Jacob says, "There's just no way." You know, he's just saying, "There's I'm not going to allow that. It's just not going." And he says, "Look at you guys. I've been buried. My son is dead. My Joseph is dead. You know, Reuben's in prison, and now you want to take Benjamin and and remember what his statement was there in Genesis 42. He said, all things are working against me. Basically, all of this stuff, everything that's happening in my life, everything is working against me. But in reality, think about it. Joseph isn't dead." In fact, he couldn't be doing any better. So he's not dead. He's doing great. And not only that, Reuben, he's going to be released. He's not going to spend his life. And Benjamin's not going to be taken. Everything's working for his good. He just doesn't see it, does he? Now, a couple chapters go by and he'll see at the end that it all worked out, that all things work together for good. Now, going back to the 50th chapter of Genesis and our story with the other brothers, and they come now, the famine continues, and finally Jacob says, okay, you know, take Benjamin, you know, otherwise we're all going to die. Take Benjamin and go get grain and fix things back there in Egypt. Well, his brothers go down there, and at this time he has them all together, and it's a very interesting story. You don't have time to delve into it more than I am, but as he's talking to them, He finally sees Benjamin. Remember, he has the table set, and he has as far as their table settings, he has them all in order. The brothers all in order, as far as from, you know, the eldest to the youngest. And they're looking around going, what is going on here? And they're looking, they're seeing the order, and then finally he tells them, look, you guys. And as they're talking to him, they're talking about their dad and all this, he sees Ben, and you know, he started crying previously. He hit himself, and he goes into another room, starts crying. He comes, and you know, then he just can't contain himself. He starts crying and weeping. He goes, listen, I'm Joseph. Huh? He said, they thought this kid for sure he was either dead or a slave. And they look at this guy. He says, I'm Joseph. And he's speaking to them in the Hebrew tongue. Joseph, and then they, what? And they go, oh, man, and they fall. They hit the dirt. Because they go, this guy's going to kill us. Hey, you guys, don't worry about it. And he embraces them. And remember, he said, look at you guys. What you meant for evil, God meant for good. What you mean, and how much worse can it get for us, for a person? Here's a kid, he's upright, he's honest, and that's how you know his brothers hated his guts. And he's a favorite, and he's spiritual, but with all that, he's thrown in prison. And it just goes from bad to worse, and man. But you see, Joseph, he's able to, as God's calling us tonight, he's to patiently endure. Because Joseph knew that God is good. He didn't have this passage. He didn't have this verse that we have. But he experienced it nonetheless. Hey, all these things that you guys meant for evil, God meant for good. All that is meant for evil in your life, God means it for good. Now, there is a word that we, or they use in science. It's called synergism, or synergy. It's where you take two different compound, or I should say two different elements, two different materials, and you synergize them, you combine them, and make something good, make something useful. With table salt, sodium, chlorine, you separate the chemicals by themselves, you know, chlorine, but it's poisonous. You can't take, if you you remove the sodium from the chlorine, it's poisonous, it's going to kill you. But if it's synergized, the sodium and the chlorine, together, the synergism changes it into something good. By themselves, they're bad. They're deadly. Now, here's the thing. God does that with all the deadly things in our life. Now, the good things, you can understand how God can use good. But notice once again, all things. God uses the bad, the horrible, the poisonous. He takes that. He's the only one who can do that. And he synergizes it with the good. Takes the good and the bad together, and he brings something good out of the whole kit and caboodle. He synergizes. And so for you, for me, all things work together. There's that synergism, so to speak. Work together for good to them that love God. It's not for the non-believer. This is for the child of God. To them who are the called according to his purpose. For whom he did foreknow, he also did predestinate to be conformed to the image of his Son, that he might be the firstborn among many brethren. Moreover, whom he did predestinate, them he also called, and whom he called, them he also justified, and whom he justified, them he also glorified. So we're going to look, you know, next week we're going to take verse 28 and study that more, but I wanted to go a little bit for it, because it tells us how God, he pre-plans everything. It's all going to work together for the good, and God isn't just shooting from the hip. He's pre-planned. See, just like with Jacob, it was all pre-planned. Joseph, it was all pre-planned. You know, God knew from the very beginning, at one point in Joseph's life, he was going to be thrown in a ditch, in a pit, and ultimately sold into slavery, and be a prisoner for over a decade. You know, it's all pre-planned. But it's pre-planned to bring good. All things work together for the good to them that love God. It's miraculous. It's supernatural. It cannot take place without God's involvement. Bad things by themselves, tragedy is tragedy. I mean, only God can take those things, the very worst things in our life, and bring something. They're not good by themselves. It's just you add the element of God and the miraculous takes place. The impossible happens. Well, we're going to close there tonight. And next week we'll start from verse 28 and see where we end up. Father, we thank you for the great and glorious promises that are ours personally in Christ. And we thank you, God, that you're involved, that your power, your supernatural ability is involved in our lives, and that, Lord, you desire to help us by your Spirit. And you see the infirm, you see that as far as prayer is concerned, that we have a hard time, that we struggle in prayer, struggle through prayer. And yet at the same time, you want us involved in your kingdom work through prayer and interceding, and that we might experience you, and that you might use our prayers and answer our prayers, those that are according to your will. And so, Lord, I pray that as we're enduring, patiently enduring, that we might, Lord, look to you and experience just your divine intervention, spiritual help in time of need, and in the power, insight in prayer, Lord, and that we might pray as your people according to your will. I ask that tonight you would minister to hearts and bless and just continue to move by your Spirit, Father. And we ask these things in Jesus' name. Amen.
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0: Welcome to Through the Bible. Our five-year journey through the whole Word of God continues, and today we're going to finish up the historical book of Exodus. Now, Dr. McGee says that preparing for Exodus was one of the most rewarding experiences in his life, and that's saying something. And I hope that you'll feel the same way about studying it. So as you open your Bible, Greg and I have some time to share some exciting letters highlighting the growth and success of our home groups, particularly in India, which was the birthplace of our home groups, wasn't it, Greg?
1: That is correct. Yeah, more than a decade ago now, George Philip was working with a partner ministry. Now he's actually on our team. He retired and then started working with TTB. But he always had a heart for TTB. He's the Malayalam speaker. He says, if you cut me, I bleed, Dr. McGee.
0: Yeah.
1: And he created this idea. And you were talking earlier about how the medium has changed in India.
0: Yeah, India, originally when I started in the 90s being the host, I was just so impressed with the volume of letters from terrestrial radio. I mean, we had the numbers were 15,000 a month.
1: Yeah, it was
0: plus,
1: huge.
0: And the languages were much smaller.
1: Yep.
0: But guess what? The world changed, and slowly that count started diminishing, and George, seeing that happening, went through a whole process and came up with the home group movement,
1: yeah. And
0: it really has become a movement in India. And today we are seeing so much fruit. But I just think it speaks to, if you're listening and you're wondering, oh, how is Through the Bible changing? Because, their speakers, that same guy, Dr. McGee, and we're on our 12th cycle. Well, good Bible teaching, systematic throughout the entire, all 66 books, taking 5 years to go through it is a great way to go. And we're going to continue to do that, but we may change the delivery methods. And the home groups are a way to start doing that. And the benefit of that is we get to go into people's heart languages, which we've talked many times about, where that person, the person we're going to be listening about, Tripura, but they probably speak Hindi, and they also probably speak English to some extent.
1: Yes, probably.
0: But their heart language is something different. And it's those smaller languages that really seem to have the greater impact on people's souls. And that's the end game for us. Anyway.
1: Yeah. And I think if you're hearing this, what we want you to know is we work very hard. We don't just set things on autopilot. We are constantly monitoring everything we do around the world in 250 languages. And that's one reason we've been staffing up, is we have people watching over all these projects.
0: Yeah.
1: But let's get to the to the response. You want to read this first one?
0: As previously mentioned, this is a listener in Tripura. I'm not going to go into the background of the area, but here's the testimony. Listening to the Word of God together with the radio home group has changed both my lifestyle and my spiritual life. Earlier, I never studied the Word of God or spent personal time with Him. I would only go to church on Sundays and return without understanding the importance of what was spoken. However, after listening to the audio Bible study every week, I realized how important God's Word truly is. Not only is it important to know the Word, but also we need to read it, and the Holy Spirit needs to speak it into our lives. I then began to study the Word regularly, and the Holy Spirit spoke to me and corrected me in many areas of my life. Because of this, my life has changed greatly.
1: Wow. And that is actually in a language called Chin Falam, which is spoken, believe it or not, in Myanmar. But there are a couple tens of thousands of people in the Tripura region of India that speak this. So it's powerful.
0: And this is probably the only solid content in that language.
1: I think you'd be very solid ground to say that. So here's another short but powerful response from a listener who said, I grew up Hindu, worshiping millions of gods. I used to follow the same religion as my parents. Not long ago, I was invited to a home group, and God's Word changed me. I have accepted Jesus Christ as my personal Savior and want to lead a group of my own. Please pray for me.
0: Amen.
1: That's
0: and
1: so
0: let's
1: great.
0: Let's do that right now. Heavenly Father, we do pray for this listener who has come to love Your Word and wants to be a part of a home group and lead that. I pray that You would give them the opportunity for that. I pray that You would bless that home group and the many hundreds of thousands that are out there in India and in South Asia and throughout the world. Bless our study now in Exodus, Lord, as we look at Exodus 39 and 40. In Jesus' name, amen. Here's Dr. J. Vernon McGee with our study of Exodus 39 and 40 on Through the Bible.
2: Now, friends, as we come to the 39th chapter of the book of Exodus, and if you have your Bible, we'll turn there, and I trust you have our notes and outlines. And we will now offer the notes on the Gospel of Mark. And I'm sure many of you have those, because that'll be the next book that we'll go to. And this is our last study in Exodus. This has been, for me, one of the most rewarding studies that I've had. You see that a great many people say, well, you don't seem to have any opportunity to hear others preach, and I only have when I go to conferences where there are other speakers, and it's always a blessing to my heart to hear them, but I hear so little of it. And someone says, well, then, how are you blessed? Well, you know, when you put warm water through a spigot, the spigot will warm up. And if you put cold water through a spigot, the spigot will get cool. Well, when you put the Word of God through a preacher or a teacher, it'll have some effect on him. And I find that just studying the Word of God this way, sitting down with the Bible and teaching each day, has been for me one of the most rewarding experiences. And the book of Exodus has blessed my own heart in a new way and has given me a greater understanding and appreciation of our wonderful Lord. I hope it's had the same value for you also. Now, as we come to this 39th chapter, which is actually not the last chapter, we have chapters 39 and 40 today. Now, I have before me the chart of the tabernacle as usual, but we will just look at it in a casual sort of way today, because chapter 39 deals with the garments of the high priest. That is, the garments that he wore. And these garments, by the way, all speak of the person of Christ. And I will begin reading here, and then we're not going to attempt to read this section because we've had the blueprint before. I should say of garments, it's not a blueprint, but I think you ladies call it a pattern. And we've had the pattern, and now they have been made, and Aaron will be clothed with these garments. And notice what is said concerning them. I'm reading now chapter 39, verse 1. And of the blue and purple and scarlet they made cloths of service to do service in the holy place, and made the holy garments for Aaron as the Lord commanded Moses. Notice they're called here holy garments. And we read here, and he made the ephod of gold, blue, and purple, and scarlet, fine twine linen. And then we go into details concerning that. And then there was the curious girdle of his ephod. And curious means simply this. Curious is something we generally apply to a human being or even to an animal, but not to an inanimate thing. But it's curious in the sense that it was an unusual way in which it was woven. It was not just a simple one. It held not only the robe of the ephod, but it held all the garments that the high priest wore, held them in order and in place. Then he talks about the breastplate here. And now these are called in this chapter garments of glory and beauty. And a great emphasis is put upon the mitre, which Aaron wore on his head. And it had on it, in verse 30, we're told, holiness to the Lord. All of these things now have to do with this. And we're told they brought the tabernacle unto Moses and all his furniture and all this and the covering of the ram skin and all of that. So that now when it's all completed, it's all brought to Moses. So that the last thing actually that's mentioned are the garments of the high priest. Now, I want us to take a look at these garments of the high priest, because it's very important as the high priest speaks of Christ. That is something you couldn't miss, because we're told that very definitely, that the garments speak of the high priest and of Christ as our high priest, by the way. And now we have given here these instructions. Now, basically, Aaron wore what all the other priests wore, and that was a linen garment. All of them were clothed in that fine twine, white, byssus, Egyptian linen. They had on this linen garment, and it had on it sort of a pants that it wore, because their nakedness was not to be revealed. Although they did serve barefooted, apparently, in the tabernacle. And Aaron, as the high priest, was dressed like the others, basically. And on the great day of atonement, when he took the blood and went into the Holy of Holies, he laid aside all the garments of beauty and glory, the outward garments, and just wore this. Now the linen, the white linen that the priest wore, speaks of righteousness. You remember the scripture says that those that bear the vessels of the Lord are to be clean. God still says that. I do not believe that God uses a sinful preacher or teacher or a sinful layman today. God's not using them. I don't care how prominent they are, and I don't care about their talent and how many people they influence. They're doing nothing for God. He doesn't accept it, and it'll be nothing but wood, hay, and stubble. But we must be clothed with the righteousness of Christ, and then there must be a life to back that up. That is certainly taught in these basic garments. Now, the thing that interests me are these garments of glory and beauty that are laid aside by Aaron when he went in to the Holy of Holies, when he offered the sacrifice for the sin of the people, that great day of Yom Kippur, the great day that was the beginning, actually, of days for these people. What an important thing it was. And he took that basin of blood within. Well, now the Lord Jesus came to this earth. He did not lay aside his deity, but he did lay aside the garments of glory and beauty. What's that? He laid aside his prerogatives of God. He laid aside the Shekinah glory, and he came just as a human being. He was born a baby. It was George MacDonald that said he came a little baby thing that made a woman cry. They were looking for a king to lift them high. But he came just a little baby thing that made a woman cry. That's the way he came into the world. The garments of glory and beauty were laid aside. There should have been, instead of just that few paltry number of shepherds there and the wise men that came later, the whole world should have been there. He laid that aside, friends. He was God manifest in the flesh. What a picture you have here. And when he offered himself, you see, he died in his humanity. I don't quite buy that idea that God died on the cross. It's only what you mean by death. He was separated from God. That is true. That was a rift in the Godhead, to be sure, when he was made sin for us who knew no sin. But even at that moment, God was in Christ reconciling the world to himself. There's a mystery there, friends, that I can't penetrate. And I've read after a few of the theologians, and you want to know something? They haven't penetrated it either. Now, these garments of beauty and glory really were lovely. The high priest, my, he was gaudy and colorful. And all of these things speak of the person of Christ. And we'll not go over this because most of you follow this study, but some of you may not have followed it. He had on this robe of the ephod, and it had these two stones, one on each shoulder, and six of the names of the tribes of Israel on each one of the shoulders. Speaks of his strength and ability, that is. Speaks of the strength and ability of our great Savior, who, when one sheep got lost, he went out and found it, put it on his shoulder. Thank God we have a Savior, friends, that can go out and put us on his shoulder and bring us back. And he's able to save to the uttermost those who come unto God through him. Then you have that breastplate, like a vest, and it had 12 stones on it. Oh, was it a thing of beauty. And apparently it had in it a sort of a pocket where the Urim and Thummim were placed, and it had something to do with prediction. I do not know how it worked at all. But these beautiful stones right on his breastplate. Now, this speaks of the fact that Christ carries us on his heart today. He loved us. God so loved the world, and he loved the church, and he gave himself for it. There are the stones there that depict that, and they were stones of beauty. And this was part of it. Now, down there on the robe of the ephod, there were golden bells and pomegranates. And so when the high priest, you see, was serving, you could hear those bells ringing. When he went in the holy place, he was in there serving, you know. You could hear the bells outside ringing. And the pomegranate, that speaks of fruit, the fruitful life. And the bell speaks of the testimony of the life. They could hear him. And they could say, well, you know, he's there serving for us. We know he's there. And that's what worship ought to mean to us. It ought to draw us to the person of Christ. If we don't hear the bell ringing, friends, on Sunday morning, there's something wrong. I used to have an elder that was a very wonderful man of God. He was a great encouragement to me as a young preacher. And he would come out on Sunday morning, and he'd always say to me, well, you rang the bell today. Well, if you want to know the truth, I didn't. I was a young preacher then, and I had some lousy sermons that I preached in those days. I still have those sermons, by the way. But nevertheless, his point was, because he was a Bible student, an important part of the service is that we'll be able to come into the presence of Christ. And I told you about the fella. He was a country boy down there in Georgia. And he came to me one Sunday morning, I never shall forget. And he waited till everybody left, and he took my hand and held it, and tears were coming down his eyes. And he said, you know, I never knew Jesus was so wonderful before. And he wanted to say something else, but he couldn't say it. He just released my hand, turned, walked out of the little country church, out across the cotton patch that was there, because we were right in the corner of a cotton patch. I watched him walk across, and then tears came in my eyes as I said, oh, God, I hope I can preach that. Everybody will be able to say, at least somebody will be able to say, I didn't know how wonderful Jesus was. Well, may I say, we ought to be able to hear his bells on Sunday morning and not hear all this protest or running up the American flag and all of these things that are used today as gimmicks in our churches and in so-called Christian work today. Friends, if any Christian work doesn't let you hear the bells every now and then, maybe you ought to get in another Christian work. Or maybe you think you're hearing bells when you're not hearing them, and that's about the worst thing you can have happen to you, is to think you hear them when you don't. But you see, these bells were ringing on the inside. What a glorious, wonderful picture this is of the high priest, and these were the garments that he wore. And I had this mitre on it, and that said, Holiness unto the Lord. And that meant holiness. Oh, it does have to do with the inner life, but the important thing is it means this man is totally given to the work of the ministry. Holy means anything that is set aside for the use of God. And I'd like to say this to some of you today, and I've been a preacher a long time, but you know there are a great many people that want a preacher to do everything under the sun. I think many of those people would rather for him to be doing all these other things, socializing, backslapping, around holding somebody's hand and nursemaid. As one preacher said to me, the poor fellow had a nervous breakdown in his church. He told me, he says, you know, said, I find I'm a wet nurse for a lot of little babes in Christ. And he says, I just go around burping them all the time. Well, that's the unfortunate thing. Preacher today who stands in the pulpit ought to be able to wear the mitre, holiness unto the Lord. That is, that he has time to prepare a message. He has time to spend before

I want to hear something that comes from God. I want help there. And he says, I hope you'll spend time so I'll be able to hear from heaven on Sunday morning and Sunday night. Well, I think he had a right to say that. My friend, we need to recognize today that there ought to be that mitre. And there are many of us lay folk that need to, if we say we're dedicated to the Lord, we ought to mean it. Now, I have left very little time for this 40th chapter. What you have here is the setting up of the tabernacle. And I only wanted to left out one thing, because we have dealt with every article of furniture, every part of the tabernacle. And when Moses set it up in the camp of Israel, this is what happened. Verse 34 of chapter 40 now. Then a cloud covered the tent of the congregation, and the glory of the Lord filled the tabernacle. And Moses was not able to enter into the tent of the congregation because the cloud abode thereon, and the glory of the Lord filled the tabernacle. And when the cloud was taken up from over the tabernacle, the children of Israel went onward in all their journeys. But if the cloud were not taken up, then they journeyed not till the day that it was taken up. For the cloud of the Lord was upon the tabernacle by day, and fire was on it by night, in the sight of all the house of Israel throughout all their journeys. When Paul attempts to identify these people over in the 9th chapter of Romans, he says, who are Israelites? And of the things he enumerates, there one is, they had the glory. They are the only people that ever had the visible glory of God, the visible presence of God. And that was what led them. That cloud would lift in the morning if they were to journey. And if it didn't lift, the children of Israel stayed in the camp. They didn't attempt to move that day. They didn't move by their own wisdom or their own judgment. And they didn't vote on it, and Moses didn't make the decision. The cloud did. Now, we sometimes say this, and I think in our conservative churches it's pretty meaningless today. We say Christ is the head of the church. How about your church? Is he the head of the church? Are we following the cloud today, or do we put a man on the board because we say, well, you know, he's a successful businessman? My friend, that's not the reason to put him on the board. That ought not to exclude him. Don't misunderstand me. But that ought not to be the reason. And you hear people say today, well, I want to talk to my preacher about whether I should do this or not. A lot of people consult me on things. I'm no expert at telling them what to do. I can't solve their marital problems. And by the way, the psychologist can't either. May I say to you, there's the pillar of cloud today, but you don't see it. You know, it's the Holy Spirit of God, and he ought to be the one to lead us and to guide us and let us know that we're in the will of God. Oh, how this is neglected today. We're always appealing to something human and something outside. We need a church. We need preachers. We need teachers. We need laymen. We need church members that are filled with the Holy Spirit of God. There are too many of them that are just spouting off, talking, and they're talking without any unction at all coming from heaven. Pay no attention to the Word of God. I have been to church board meetings and listened to officers just spout off. No reference at all to what the Word of God says or what might be God's will. Just this constant wanting to put forward our own way. My friend, there's no visible cloud over the church today, but the Holy Spirit of God wants to lead us and guide us. And this book that we just now concluded is a very wonderful book. Did you notice? Again, it opened in gloom in the brickyards of Egypt, and it closes in glory. The presence of the Lord is there in the tabernacle now and leading these people through the wilderness. God today wants to deliver you from the gloom of the slavery of sin and bring you into the glory of his presence and in the very center of his will, that he might lead you and guide you. What a wonderful book. Exodus. He leads you out that he might lead you into a good land. Until next time, may God richly bless you, my beloved.

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Our story on the Bible Bus today is just one step in a five-year journey through the entire Word of God. Come along for the ride, and you'll study both the Old Testament and New Testament, discovering God's great redemption story. Is this your story too?

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1: I want to say to you tonight that God sees the circumstances that we are in. God knows your condition. God knows what you're experiencing right now. He's mindful of it. He knows what's happening. He sees. He's aware of it. He can intervene. Jacob realized, one of the first times in his life, this is God's doing. Before, it was all Jacob's doing, but he's seeing something. God is working in his life. It took 20 years, but he's learning.
0: Thanks for joining us today for A Daily Walk. In just a few moments, we will continue in the book of Genesis with more about Jacob's life journey. We wonder at times, what is God's will for my life? That generally crosses our mind when we're about to make a major life decision, like the one Jacob is faced with in today's message. And we'll learn through this a thing or two about how to discern God's will and how he often confirms it to us. Here is Pastor John Randall in Genesis chapter 31.
1: Genesis chapter 31, as we continue our study through the Old Testament, chapter by chapter, verse by verse, finding ourselves now in the 31st chapter of Genesis. And I want to draw your attention to the very first three verses, if you'd follow along with me. Now, Jacob heard the words of Laban's son, saying, Jacob has taken away all that was our father's, and from what was our father's, he's acquired all his wealth. And Jacob saw the countenance of Laban, and indeed, it was not favorable toward him as before. And then the Lord said to Jacob, return to the land of your fathers and to your family, and I will be with you. Over the last few weeks, we've been considering now the next patriarch in line. We went from Abraham to Isaac, and now we are into the life of Jacob. And we've been looking at his life's journey. It began with Jacob running for his life because he had deceitfully taken his brother's birthright and his brother's blessing. And Esau's only comfort and consolation was the fact that he had vowed to kill Jacob once their father Isaac had died. Jacob then was sent by his mother to flee to her family in Haran, a 500-mile trek away from all of the family drama. A few days into the journey, and Jacob stopped. And that evening, you remember, he lay down and he used a rock for a pillow and he dreamed this incredible dream. He saw this ladder and he saw angels ascending and descending. And he said, surely the Lord was in this place and I didn't know it. And it was there that the Lord revealed himself to Jacob. And Jacob took that rock that he had and used for a pillow and he set it up and he poured oil upon it. And there he said to the Lord, listen, if you will provide for me, if you will take care of me, if you will fulfill all these things that you promised me and you will bring me back, well, then you will be my God. And he named that place Bethel, which means house of God. And then for the next 20 years of his life, Jacob worked for his uncle Laban, who was even more deceptive than Jacob was. And Jacob's work environment, it was difficult. The compensation he received for shepherding his father-in-law's flock was a bride. Actually, it was two brides. He wanted one, he got two. The original agreement was for Jacob to marry Laban's younger daughter, Rachel. She was beautiful in form and appearance, but Laban switched the girls out that night of the wedding, and somehow he didn't realize that it wasn't the one he signed up for until he woke up the next morning and saw her weak eyes. He knew it was the other one, Leah. She had weak eyes, the Bible says. And so Laban then said, Jacob, I'm sorry, it's a custom. You need to, you work 7 years for Rachel, but, you got to marry your older sister first. But here's what I'm going to do. How about you work another 7 years? And we'll call it square. What do you say? And so Jacob agreed, and he worked another 7 years. It was 14 years. To say that Jacob's home life was dysfunctional would be an understatement. He had 11 kids and four wives. I mean, there were some serious issues in that home. By the way, God meant one man, one woman for life. That was the original intention. But they messed up here in Genesis. And then you remember that Jacob, after a while, he'd been deceived, he'd been taken advantage of. But here's the thing, through it all, God had his hand on Jacob's life. Jacob was in a difficult place, and yet God was still blessing him and using all of the painful circumstances in his life to make him into the man that he had called him to be. Now, when you reach chapter 31, as we have tonight, it comes to a climactic moment when the writing's on the wall and the Lord has revealed it was time for Jacob to return to his home, to the promised land there in Canaan. And you consider the first three verses and you realize what God revealed. In verse 1, it said Jacob heard the words of Laban's son. It says in verse 2, Jacob saw the countenance of Laban's face. And verse 3, Jacob heard the Lord give him a command and a promise. Folks, so often when the Lord is seeking to direct us where he wants us to go, he will use different means to guide us. It was 6 years earlier that the Lord had put the desire in Jacob's heart to return to his own country, and that desire had never left him. In other words, the desire for a change, God started it years earlier. I mean, God put it in his heart. And in Jacob's case, the Lord used all of the circumstances in his life to get him going in a particular direction. The circumstances for Jacob had become unfavorable. His father-in-law had been blessed by having Jacob care for his sheep, but Jacob really had nothing to show for it. And we find out that Jacob overheard what his, well, brothers-in-law were saying. They saw that God was blessing Jacob and that the flock was now, his flock was growing in comparison to Laban's flock that was shrinking. And Jacob saw the visible countenance of Laban, and obviously something had changed. Guys, what I'm trying to say to you is God told him it's time to go. God showed him it's time for you to move on. There's something else that God has for you. And now, just because the circumstances weren't favorable doesn't mean that that's the only thing that God uses. Sometimes God wants us to stick it out and work through it and not just give up on it. Doesn't always mean you're to move on, but in this case, it meant it was time to go. This was time for him to get back to where he began, where God met him the first time. And the ultimate confirmation that we need to move on when it's the Lord, let me tell you what it is. It's the word of God. This is the confirmation that you need. The Lord spoke to Jacob and told him to return. And he promised, I'm going to be with you. You're not going to go by yourself. I'm going to be with you. Folks, can I say to you, when it comes to the will of God for my life, I always look to the word of God for my life. That's where I find the answer. I need something to go on. I don't want to just go off my own thoughts or my heart feels this way. I want God to confirm it in his word. I need scripture. God, show me in your word. Confirm it through your word. And if I have your promise, and maybe the circumstances aren't favorable, maybe this doesn't look like it's going to work out, but I know you said this. That's what I'm going to camp on, and I'm going to step out in faith based upon what you said. Jacob then takes another step in this process, and he gets his family together. Look at verse 4. So Jacob sent, and he called Rachel and Leah to the field, to his flock. And he said to them, I see your father's countenance. That's not favorable to me as before. But the Lord God of my father has been with me. And you know that with all my might, I've served your father. Yet your father has deceived me. He's changed my wages 10 times. But the Lord didn't allow him to hurt me. If he said thus, the speckled shall be your wages, well, then all the flocks bore speckled. If he said thus, the streaked shall be your wages, then all the flocks bore streaked. So God has taken away the livestock of your father and given them to me. You know, in Jacob's life earlier, he took things for himself. He deceived people and got what he wanted. That's kind of how he operated. But here we find, and Jacob even acknowledges, this is God's doing. I didn't do this. This is something that God did. God was the one that increased my flock. And you see here, he points out that he worked and labored. He wasn't a slacker. He gave it 100%. He wasn't lazy. Jacob's wages had been changed 10 times. And yet through it all, you see the hand of the Lord strengthening, sustaining, and protecting Jacob. If the sheep were bearing one kind of, whether they were spotted, then he would say, hey, Jacob, all the streaked ones are yours. And then they would all bear streaked, and those would be Jacob's. And if Laban said, okay, all the streaked ones are mine, all the spotted ones are yours, then they'd all bear spotted. And the Lord was doing it. It wasn't like Jacob just came up with this plan. God had said, I've seen everything that you've gone through. I know what's been happening. I've seen how you've been taken advantage of, and I'm about to do something about it. And God did. Jacob then revealed to his family how all of this came about, that it was divine intervention. I want to say to you tonight that God sees the circumstances that we are in. God knows your condition. God knows what you're experiencing right now. He's mindful of it. He knows what's happening. He sees. He's aware of it. He can intervene. Jacob realized, one of the first times in his life, you know, this is God's doing. Before, it was all Jacob's doing, but he's seeing something. God is working in his life. It took 20 years, but he's learning. Jacob describes this divine intervention of the Lord. And look how the Lord intervened in verse 10. And it happened at that time when the flocks conceived. Look at this. I lifted up my eyes and I saw in a dream, and behold, the rams which leaped upon the flocks were streaked, speckled, and gray spotted. Then the angel of God spoke to me in a dream and said, Jacob. And I said, here I am. And he said, lift up your eyes and now and see all the rams which leap on the flocks are streaked, speckled, and gray spotted. For I have seen all that Laban is doing to you. And then notice what the Lord said. I am the God of Bethel, where you anointed the pillar, where you made the vow to me. Now arise, get out of this land and return to the land of your family. Jacob reveals that the Lord had spoken to him, giving him a dream. And that the Lord said he had seen everything that had been done to Jacob. He was aware of the mistreatment and what he had to endure. Sometimes we wonder if God sees. Sometimes we question whether God's really aware of what's happening. And if he is, why hasn't the situation changed? Why haven't they come home? Why haven't they repented? Why are they still running from God? Why are we not reconciled? God's timing is perfect. God has his own plans and his own ways. And I find it fascinating that the Lord revealed himself to Jacob as the one who revealed himself to Jacob 20 years ago. I mean, it's 20 years that's gone by. You know, God speaks something to you, you just kind of go, that was awesome. But you kind of forget about it. You know, you kind of forget about what God did. And God says, hey, I'm taking you back to that very first place. You remember when you met me the first time, you had your first encounter with me? Same God. Remember how you poured out that oil on that pillar there and you made that? That's me. And I'm calling you out and I'm telling you to go back to the land that you came from. As I read this again today, I found this so encouraging because I realized that the same God who was with Jacob at the very beginning was still with him. Still. Every step of the way. And now it was time for him to return to the place where he started. This was going to be a new chapter in Jacob's life. And the things that the Lord reminded Jacob of were the things that God had spoken so long ago. Can I ask you, is there anything God spoke to you a really long time ago? And you just kind of thought, ah, that couldn't have been the Lord. Why couldn't it have been the Lord? Because it hasn't happened yet. And Jacob waited 20 years. I'm not waiting 20 years. Well, what? You never know what God's going to do. Maybe it's just a matter of timing. Maybe God hasn't done it the way you thought. It's not overnight, but it's over time. And you forgot all about the experience. And then all along the way, there's little points along the road where there it is again. And you just think, okay, I don't want to think about that again. And there it is. If it doesn't go away, it's a good chance it may be the Lord. And here is Jacob in this place. So he shares with his family what the Lord had shown him. And notice how they respond. In verse 14, then Rachel and Leah answered, and they said to him, is there still any portion or inheritance for us in our father's house? Aren't we considered strangers for him? For he has sold us and completely consumed our money. All these riches which God has taken from our father, they're really ours and our children's. Now then, whatever God has said to you, do it. The response of Jacob's family is that they were in agreement. And really, that was a first for Rachel and Leah. These ladies didn't get along well at all. And you can read about it in the previous chapters if you weren't here last week. But these daughters, they came to the realization that their father had sold them and devoured their proceeds. And the price of the bride, Jacob's 14 years of wages, was supposed to be held in a trust in the event that they were abandoned or widowed. But basically what happened is Laban took that money for himself. And they realized that they'd been taken advantage of by their own father. Jacob had already heard from the Lord what he was to do, but I love how that God confirms it. And they say to him, look at this passage, verse 16, whatever God has said to you, do it. That's great advice. What has God said to you? What has God shown you? What has God said? Whatever he said, do it. Do what God says to do. Follow his lead. And listen, I like the fact that he is in agreement with his spouse. But spouse, you understand. There's agreement in the home. This is a major step. We're moving. We're leaving. We're going down the road. We're traveling back 500 miles back to where we started. I mean, that's a big trip for this family and all that they had. And I love the fact that they are in agreement and they say, whatever the Lord says, let's do that. Husbands, wives, you need to be in agreement when it comes to making big decisions. You have to be. You want to be on the same page. You want to be united in this because you're one. And if he says, we're doing it, so there, that's how it is. Deal with it. You're gonna have problems, man. Don't do that. Don't do that. Pray. If they're not in agreement yet, pray. Ask the Lord to work. But they're united. And then this advice, whatever he says to you, do it. If you say, well, I feel that I am the exception to what God has said. Or I feel in my heart, you're not the exception. Do what God says. Don't disobey God's word. People sometimes want to like justify things that aren't justified in the Bible as somehow they're the exception. Oh, listen, do what God says to do. And that ensures the greatest blessing. After conversing with his family, Jacob was clear on what the next step was. It's time to leave. Look at verse 17. There's a separation now from the family. Then Jacob rose and set his sons and his wives on camels. And he carried away all his livestock, all his possessions, which he had gained in acquired livestock, which he had gained in Paddan Aram, to go to his father Isaac in the land of Canaan. Here we find out that Isaac is still alive. Now Laban had gone to shear his sheep, and Rachel had stolen the household idols that were her father's. And Jacob stole away, unknown to Laban the Syrian, in that he did not tell him that he intended to flee. So he fled with all that he had, and he arose, and he crossed over the river, and he headed toward the mountains of Gilead. Jacob's departure now from Laban was done secretly. He was fearful that his father-in-law would try to stop him. And so he gathered all of his belongings. His father-in-law had gone in a different direction. They were shearing the sheep. The timing was right. And so they left rather quickly, heading for home. But in the process of leaving, it says that Rachel also secretly stole her father's idols. And that's a little bit concerning because Rachel apparently still had a place in her heart for idolatry and her husband was unaware of it. Interesting. After they left, notice verse 22, and Laban was told on the third day Jacob had fled. So he took his brethren with him and he pursued him for 7 days' journey and he overtook him in the mountains of Gilead. But God had come to Laban the Syrian in a dream by night and said to him, be careful that you speak to Jacob, neither good or bad. So Laban overtook Jacob, and Jacob had pitched his tent in the mountains, and Laban and his brethren pitched in the mountains of Gilead. Jacob and his family had a fairly good lead and a head start on Laban. But after a week of pursuing them, he caught up with his family. And Laban had the chance to confront Jacob. Probably his intention was to take everything from him and leave Jacob with nothing. Probably that's what he was preparing to do. But in the process of apprehending Jacob about to, the Lord speaks to him. And he said, you better be really careful what you say to Jacob. I mean, Jacob has no way to protect himself. He's basically defenseless. He's got his wives and his kids. And Laban could easily overtake him. But I find it interesting that the Lord had spoken to Laban and was Jacob's defense. You better be careful what you do, how you respond. He had given him a warning. And so after that, we find this confrontation within the family. I want to make a note here that, interesting that it points out that Laban the Syrian, there is a distinction here in people groups also, by the way. Israel separating from Syrian, the Syrian, they're separating themselves. It's starting to get back to the line, ultimately that would lead eventually to the Messiah. But there is a separation. They could not be together. Laban and Jacob, they had to be separate from one another. There were family problems there. And although they were related, they had to separate from one another. And it's rather painful when you sometimes are in a family dynamic where you have relatives, extended family, that it's really difficult to be around them or you're not able to. Not that you don't want to, but the circumstances are what they are because of this situation that's going on there. And you have to, we got to separate. I'm going to make a decision. This is what's best for my family. This is what's best for my wife and kids. And so this is the decision we're making. It's not easy. Jacob had to do this. He had to separate. And so he's now confronted by Laban. And Laban said to Jacob, what have you done that you've stolen away unknown to me and carried away my daughters like captives with a sword? Why did you flee away secretly and steal away from me and not tell me? Now notice Laban here. See if you can read between the lines. I might have sent you away with joy and songs, with a timbrel and harp. I would have hired a band. I mean, this could have been a really good party. We could have sent you off. I could have kissed my grandkids. But no, you had to run away. And you're trying to make you feel guilty. Manipulation. Manipulate the situation. That wasn't his intention. The intention was, I want everything you got. And if it wasn't for the Lord speaking to me, I would have taken it. He's trying to manipulate, you know, trying to make him feel guilty. How could you do this? Those are my girls. Those are my kids. I would just, and oh, okay. All right. It's manipulation. Watch out for that. And you didn't allow me to kiss my sons and my daughters. Now you've done foolishly in so doing. You know, it is in my power to do you harm. But the God of your father spoke to me last night, saying, be careful that you speak to Jacob neither good nor bad. And now you've surely gone because you greatly longed for your father's house. But why did you steal my gods? I find it kind of humorous that your gods could be stolen. I mean, how powerful is your God if stole my God? Where is it? Ah, what are we going to do? How are we going to pray to it? It's not powerful enough to you understand. Having been warned by the Lord already, Laban knew that he wouldn't be able to force Jacob to return. So he made it about another issue. He made it about his household gods. And Jacob didn't know that his wife Rachel had actually stolen them. He had no idea that they were with them. Some have suggested that these idols, known as teraphim, were often used as deeds to property, that she was actually taking her inheritance, perhaps. Others say she stole this household idol simply to get back at her father because she felt mistreated, perhaps. Others say that Rachel took the teraphim because she wanted to keep her father Laban from idolatry. Suspect. But whatever the reason, she stole them. And Laban, he wanted his God back. And so it says in verse 31, Jacob answered and said to Laban, because I was afraid, I said, perhaps you would take your daughters from me by force. With whomever you find your gods, don't let them live. In the presence of our brethren, identify what's yours, take it with you. Jacob did not know that Rachel had stolen them. And so Laban went into Jacob's tent, into Leah's tent, into the two maids' tents, but he didn't find them. Then he went out of Leah's tent and he entered Rachel's tent. Now Rachel had taken the household idols and she put them in a camel's saddle and sat on them. And Laban searched all about the tent but didn't find them. And she said to her father, let it not displease my lord. I cannot rise before you, for the manner of women is with me. She was in that time of that month. And so she said, I can't get up to greet you. She lied, of course. But that's what she said, so she wouldn't have to greet her father and reveal where the idols were hidden. And so he searched, but he did not find the idol. So now, I mean, Laban is so upset. Fine, search the camp. And he just tears everybody's tent apart. I mean, he's just tearing everybody. I'm in your tent, I'm in your... And Jacob, you can just see Jacob just like, he ain't going to find it. He's not going to find it. I can't believe he's tearing my tent apart. And he's just, you can see it's just starting to get to this boiling point. And so in verse 36, then Jacob was angry and he rebuked Laban. And Jacob answered and said to Laban, what's my trespass? What is my sin that you so hotly pursued me? Although you've searched all my things, what part of your household things have you found? Set it here before my brethren and your brethren, that I may judge between us both. Now he's like, you know what? All right, I'm gonna tell you what's really going on. Let me tell you what's happened over the last 20 years. Laban, look at it, he lays into him. Verse 38, let me give you a piece of my mind. These 20 years I've been with you. Your ewes, your female goats, they haven't miscarried their young. I haven't eaten the rams from your flock. I never took what was yours, that which was torn by beasts. I didn't bring it to you. I bore the loss of it. In other words, if Laban's flock was torn apart, Jacob would take one of his and put it back. He never took advantage of it. Oh, sorry, that's Laban's. No worries. That's all right. That's not a big deal. It's not mine. No, he wasn't like that.
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0: It's worship and praise and the teaching of God's Word. 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
3: That's a diesel deal, not for us. That's being released into the world. That's not being released to us. That's a diesel deal that's going to be released into the world for the world market, because the world market suffered with high prices. And when you knock out diesel refineries, that's not a great thing. But they're not releasing that to us. They're releasing it to the entire world.
4: That was President Donald Trump earlier today defending his controversial diesel deal with Russia, a deal that has drawn bipartisan criticism and raised questions about its impact on U.S. sanctions against Moscow. Welcome to this Tuesday, October 13th edition of Washington Watch. I'm your host, Tony Perkins. Thanks so much for joining us. Well, coming up, a new Signal poll reveals overwhelming support among American voters for the right of Ukraine, Taiwan, and Israel to defend themselves against aggression. Now, support ranges from 85% to 91%. But with the midterm elections just 3 weeks away, will these foreign policy concerns influence how Americans vote? John Rogers, senior partner and pollster at Signal, joins us to unpack their findings. And President Trump's controversial diesel deal with Russia is raising questions about the administration's commitment to sanctions Congress recently passed to pressure Moscow over its war against Ukraine. Peter Doran, adjunct senior fellow at the Foundation for Defense of Democracies, joins us to discuss the implications. Plus, protecting children, both inside and outside the womb, is on the ballot in Missouri. Amendment 3 would reverse the state's 2024 constitutional amendment establishing abortion rights in the state's constitution, and it would also prohibit gender transition procedures for minors. Missouri Attorney General Catherine Hanaway joins us to discuss what's at stake in this closely watched vote. And finally, our Washington Stand panel joins us to examine some of today's top headlines from a biblical worldview. All of that and more straight ahead. All right, the war with Iran continues to threaten the stability of the Middle East and global energy supplies. Now the Iran-backed Houthis are warning the United States against joining Saudi Arabia's offense in Yemen. Casey Harper joins us now with the Washington Stand. Casey, what is the latest?
5: Yeah, thanks, Tony. The Houthis are quite emboldened, as you alluded to. The leader of the Houthi movement in Yemen, they've taken over a lot of Yemen now, they threatened a, quote, swift and painful response if the U.S. joins Saudi Arabia's attacks on the Houthis. Now, earlier today, President Trump was asked if the U.S. would get involved in the Saudi offensive, not the first time. Here's that exchange.
6: What do you mean, decision on fighting the Houthis?
3: They're behaving very badly.
6: What are you going to do about that?
3: I mean, if I told you I made a decision, that would be... The Houthis have acted very badly.
5: Now, of course, one American was killed in that attack on the Riyadh airport. Now, Saudi Arabia's cabinet has vowed that Yemen's Houthis will face, quote, consequences for the recent attacks on the international airport in Riyadh. Meanwhile, Saudi authorities are investigating how that attack even worked, how their air defense systems failed to intercept these drones and, you know, missiles that were fired by the terror group that killed at least 13 people and injured more than 300, Tony.
4: Yes, those the Houthis have acted very badly. And and speaking of that, in the wake of heightened security concerns in the region, Turkey speaking of badly, is now set to send the Mecca Defense Pact to Parliament. When will that be happening, Casey?
5: Yeah, so the Turkish President Tayyip Erdogan has announced that his government will send that Mecca Joint Defense Agreement. I mean, it's a mutual defense treaty signed alongside Saudi Arabia and Pakistan to Parliament for ratification in the coming days. So this is really imminent, to answer your question. Now, what is this partnership and why is it troubling? Well, it leverages kind of this unholy trinity, you might say, the Saudi strategic and financial influence, which includes in the United States, by the way. And then you have Pakistan's military capacity, which includes nuclear weapons. And then you have Turkey's NATO ties and their advanced defense sector. Now, the agreement hasn't been made public yet, so we'll need time to look it over. But a week ago, a Turkish official did try to allay some fears by saying this was about sharing defense technology, military equipment, and intelligence, not doing combat operations together, Tony. But it's still sort of a warning sign as the Middle East realigns here.
4: I think it's something to keep a very, very close eye on, especially as Turkey wants to rival Israel's influence in the Middle East. All right, let's turn to some domestic news. A new wave of political funding is pouring millions of dollars into far-left Democratic primaries, helping candidates with anti-Israel views. So, Casey, who are these donors and what's this all about?
5: Yeah, sort of the same topic here, Tony. A new super PAC is called American Priorities, and it aims to counter the pro-Israel political spending, which we've heard a lot about lately. They spent, for instance, $500,000 to support the progressive Abdul al-Sayed and over $1 million for Claire Valdez and other candidates who are members of the Democratic Socialists of America. Now, five of the super PAC's 12 biggest donors donated to New York City Mayor Zohran Mamdani's campaign. That just kind of gives you more of a picture of who they're supporting. But unlike traditional mega donors for the left, this new donor pool actually consists more of younger tech and medical professionals of South Asian and Middle Eastern descent, Tony.
4: Wow. Very interesting. Something to also to keep an eye on. All right, Casey, we'll talk to you a little bit later in the program when we have our panel discussion. But for now, I want to continue our discussion on the midterm elections as we're just 3 weeks away. I hope you are registered and voting, but you've got to be informed to vote. And by the way, we have a great resource for you, our election hub. And if you'd like to take advantage of that, simply text the word VOTE, V-O-T-E, to 67742. That's VOTE to 67742. All right, as I said, we're just 3 weeks away. Joining us now for a recently released national poll on voter sentiment is John Rogers, senior partner and pollster at the polling firm Signal. John, welcome back to Washington Watch. Thanks for joining us.
7: Tony, great to be with you.
4: All right, so we talked about this at the top of the program. Your polling shows that American voters support the right of Ukraine, Taiwan, and Israel to defend themselves. But let's jump to this. How influential are those foreign policy issues stacking up for voters as they move toward Election Day?
7: Voters certainly care about them. It may not be the number one or number two issue for most voters. I mean, what we're finding, Tony, is that inflation, cost of living, crime, and immigration continue to be the top issues. But as you alluded to, in our national polling, we found that a vast majority of Americans support the right of democracies to defend themselves against attacks by tyrannical neighbors or terrorist regimes. And you have 91% of Americans, for instance, who say that Ukraine has a right to defend itself against Russian aggression.
4: When you look at all of these issues, and I look through the polling, and it almost looks like Republicans and Democrats have switched places from recent elections, where now Democrats are just as concerned about inflation as Republicans are. A lot of it seems to be whose party's in control, is it not?
7: That's partly it. You know, there's no doubt that voters across the board are pretty concerned about inflation. I think that voters are willing to give Republicans a chance, especially as we come down to the next 3 weeks of the election. You know, historically, voters have trusted Republicans more on the economy, more on jobs, more on inflation. And so I think that's really the natural instinct of most voters is to say, OK, we trust Republicans more. We'd like to see their plans. But the cost of living has been a little bit higher than we would like. But really, every election comes down to a contrast and a choice. And, you know, it's one thing 6 months ago in the spring or summer months to say that you're dissatisfied with where the country is. But if you're in Ohio or if you're in Georgia and you're now being asked to choose between two contrasting visions of America, and how Republicans or Democrats are going to run the country, that really becomes the real choice now as we get down to the last 3 weeks of the campaign.
4: But also, if I dissected your polling correctly, people are not wanting platitudes. They want real policy solutions to what is affecting them at the kitchen table. And primarily, the issue is, if I take it away correctly from your polling, is the price of gasoline. People are reminded every time that they go to the pump what the economy is doing to them.
7: That certainly has an impact on it, there's no doubt. But people also remember the economy under President Biden. It wasn't great at all. And obviously, that's the primary reason why Trump was elected in 2024. And so I think voters have that recent memory of what it was like when the Democrats were in control, and they're not

0: not eager to hand the keys of government back over to the Democrat Party, but they want to see Republicans continue to talk about how a Republican agenda will help working class families across the board.
1: So, in these last 3 weeks, what do Republicans need to do, or a candidate, conservative candidates, what do they need to do to close the deal with voters? Because there still appears to be, from your polling, a lot of undecided voters.
0: A lot of this is there's about 10% or so of Republican voters that are just not, they're not super enthusiastic about the election. And so what Republican candidates need to do is to be able to drive a contrast and say, this is what's going to happen if Democrats take the House, and certainly if they take the House and the Senate, right? And this is what it's going to mean for issues that really are central, especially to voters of faith, issues like abortion and transgender rights and all of those sorts of things, and say, the Democrats are going to come after you. And so that really is making sure that Republican-based voters understand what's at stake in the November election and be able to bridge that enthusiasm gap between the Republican voters and Democrat voters as we come down the home stretch.
1: So the Democratic voters are pretty pumped and primed. It's the Republicans that lack a little bit of enthusiasm. Is that correct?
0: Democrat voters are at a 10 of 10 on enthusiasm, and they have been since the beginning of the year. If you go back to the North Carolina primary election, 200,000 more Democrats voted in their primary election in North Carolina than Republicans voted in the North Carolina primary election. And that's just continued across the board. We are seeing that enthusiasm gap begin to close as we come down the track here in October. Obviously, Republicans have a spending advantage, that helps a lot, and we'll see if that'll be enough to close the gap.
1: So, John, what role is the issue of socialism playing in this? As the Republicans point out, what's happening with the Democratic Socialist Party, that they're moving to infiltrate the broader Democratic Party, is that having an effect, on raising the enthusiasm level among conservative voters?
0: It is starting to. And so, on the generic ballot, Tony, right now it's a D plus nine. And so that's just where we ask if the election were held today, would you vote for the Democrat or Republican for U.S. Congress? And so Democrats have had an enduring advantage on that question for the whole year, really. But when you re-ask it and you say, would you vote for a Republican or a Democrat aligned with socialism in the DSA, the generic ballot becomes dead even. And so this is a real concern that voters have. And as you've talked about in your program, really, DSA members like AOC are gaining advantage and influence on the left. And so in some of these elections where you really do have some leftist candidates, that is going to be a concern for voters, and I think will be enough to bring the gap to where it's a toss-up as we go to Election Day.
1: All right, John, we just have a minute left. Final question. What would you come away with in your polling on the views toward Israel right now?
0: Yeah, so we found that a strong majority of Americans continue to support the right of Israel to exist as an independent state at 67% of American voters. And that climbs much higher, even among Republican voters, to continue to support the right of Israel to exist as an independent state. One thing that's interesting, though, Tony, is where voters get their news matters, especially for younger voters. And so for voters whose primary news source is TikTok, support for Israel drops like a rock. And so the media channel really does inform the environment of what people are seeing and hearing.
1: Yeah, no doubt. John, thanks so much. Always appreciate the info that you have for us. Thanks for joining us. That's why more people need to watch Washington Watch and get the right perspective. By the way, we're going to be doing 21 days of prayer beginning tomorrow. You can be a part of that as we approach this election. Get the Stand Firm app. All right, don't go away. We'll be back. The Pray, Vote, Stand Summit. That's not just a title. It is a description of the action that we're taking. We need to pray first. We need to be bold in our spirit as we pray and abide in Christ. We need to vote biblical values. And then no matter what happens, we need to stand on that biblical truth.
2: It isn't that the church has gotten political. It's that the political secular world has waded into theological waters. Yeah. And so we're just addressing these things from a biblical perspective.
3: We have more abortions now in this country than we did when Roe was the law of the land because of the abortion drug. It is turning every mailbox in America into a Planned Parenthood. The only way to make the Dobbs decision that overturned Roe, the only way to make it real is to ban the abortion drug in the United States of America.
4: It took us 49 years to overturn Roe versus Wade. Obergefell is not settled law. Obergefell is next.
5: Most whistleblowers don't get victories like this. You know, this never happens, and this is just a testament to how God is so faithful, and he writes the best stories.
6: Ultimately, Sharia is antithetical to the Constitution. In Islam, the false god of Islam says, die for me. The God of the Bible says, I love you so much, I died for you so you can live for me. There's the difference.
7: Capitalism means the unequal distribution of wealth. Socialism means the equal distribution of poverty.
1: And that's what we've seen. That is the history of socialism.
8: Candy and I have been to 68 countries, and we've lived overseas. And I can tell you, there is no place like the United States of America.
9: We don't get to decide the times in which we live. Our responsibility as Christians is to bear witness to the truth of the gospel and the truth of Christ and the truth of God and the truth of God's word in every arena of life.
10: Pray, pray, pray, pray, pray, pray. Pray because God is able. God answers prayer. Let that be our testimony in the future. Yeah, we stood, we voted, we did what we knew to do, but we prayed and God came and God did what only God can do.
11: Father, we pray now for the Jewish people that this would be a time of intense revival. So we pray for the peace of Jerusalem. We pray for the Jewish state. We pray for the Jewish people that their Messiah would be known to them.
1: I would invite you, if you have never invited Jesus Christ into your life to be your Savior, to confess Him with your mouth that He is Lord, that you would do that and find that peace, that abundant life, that everlasting life that comes through the relationship with Jesus Christ as you are connected to your Creator, Father God. All right, welcome back to Washington Watch. Thanks so much for joining us. All right, as I mentioned, going into the break, beginning tomorrow, 21 days from the election, we are doing our, we start tomorrow morning, our prayer initiative. And so this will be housed on the Stand Firm app. And I've got about 21, 22 of my friends that are going to be joining us each day, leading in prayer. So I encourage you to get the Stand Firm app and be praying for our nation, praying for our leaders, praying for voters as we move into this all-important election. All right, it was less than a month ago that President Trump signed into law the Lindsey Graham Sanctioning Russia and Iran Act of 2026, which codifies, expands, and intensifies U.S. economic restrictions on Moscow. Now, this was obviously named after the late senator from South Carolina, frequent guest on the program, a good friend, who originally championed the bill's framework, believed, and he saw this legislation as being necessary to apply maximum pressure on Russia to choke off the Kremlin's energy revenues, which is fueling the Russia war machine against Ukraine. Well, President Trump's recently announced diesel agreement with Putin could provide Russia with billions of dollars of revenue. So doesn't this violate the spirit, if not the letter, of the sanctions bill? Joining us now to discuss is Peter Doran, an adjunct fellow at the Foundations for Defense of Democracies and former president of the Center for European Policy Analysis. He's also the author of Breaking Rockefeller, which examines the rise of Russian oil. Peter, welcome back to Washington Watch. Thanks for joining us.
12: Thanks for having me, Tony.
1: So let me just start with that question. Does this agreement, this diesel deal, doesn't this violate at least the spirit, if not the letter, of the sanctions bill?
12: Well, Tony, I think you're right. And certainly Senator Graham and President Trump both understand that peace through strength is the only way that America makes its way in the world. On one hand, President Trump is trying to do something good here. Let's recognize it. He's trying to lower diesel prices, which have an impact on truckers, farmers, families, you name it. Eventually, these prices show up in the grocery store and in everything we buy. But here's the twist, Tony. Are you ready for a real wow number? 14 hours. President Trump's deal with Vladimir Putin only gets us 14 hours of America's daily demand for diesel. And in doing so, we're giving up a lot of leverage that we could otherwise be using to negotiate an

0: superpower. No other country refines or exports more diesel each day than the United States. Russia used to be second. The Gulf states collectively were around in the third rank there. But look at the Strait of Hormuz. We are now back to about the level we were before the fighting began earlier this year. Markets are stabilizing. And instead of going to Vladimir Putin like a character from a Dickens novel and saying, please, sir, I want some more, we should be looking at unleashing America's refining capacity and connecting where more diesel is needed versus our internal supply. That's the correct approach right now, not going to Vladimir Putin and asking for more shipments.
1: So what does Putin do with the revenues from this diesel deal?
0: Well, if you can believe it, we're essentially funding both sides of the war right now. And that's why this is such a serious mistake that should be undone.

0: uses the money it takes in from energy sales to produce more Shahed drones that not only attack Ukraine, but it's teaching our enemy Iran how to upgrade their own weapon system using lessons learned on the battlefield. It makes no sense right now for us to be business partners with Moscow. If anything, we should be looking at the opposite approach. There is no win-win here when it comes to dealing with Russia.
1: So Peter Doerr, as you pointed out, 14 hours worth of diesel fuel being released onto, as the president said earlier, the global market. It's not coming to the United States. It's going into the global market. What kind of impact will that little bit have on the overall price of diesel?
0: It's not even a drop in the bucket. But look at, more importantly, where that diesel is supposed to go. Many observers have said, well, maybe it's just going to go out into the global market. But no, President Trump has stated through his social media posts, and the Treasury Department has backed this up, this energy is destined for the United States. Congress, several years ago, about 4 years ago, passed a law that restricts any imports of, yes, diesel and everything else, energy related, coming from Russia to ever land at our shores. And this is the problem. President Trump has put Treasury in it and our customs and border officials in a terrible position because our laws do not allow the diesel to arrive on shore, even if Treasury gives the buyers and sellers a license to run the financial transaction. Right now, it's a mess. I expect it to get sorted out, but this is why this approach just doesn't make much sense, however much President Trump is trying, truly trying, to lower the price of diesel.
1: There's been bipartisan opposition. There's not just Democrats that have spoken out, which you expect them kind of speak out against anything President Trump does, but the Republicans. And I've talked to some of them today who were very much a part of passing the sanctions bill against Russia, are very concerned that this could undermine America's standing against Russia in the international community.
0: And you know who knows that, Tony? Marco Rubio. Back when Marco Rubio was a senator, he voted in favor of this law, which said there must be an embargo on any importation of Russian energy into the United States. If there's one issue that Democrats and Republicans can agree on the Hill, well, it's upholding this embargo. We've seen both Democratic and Republican senators say, this was not in the spirit of what Lindsey Graham worked so hard to achieve through his bill that he got passed through. That's where the real deficit is right now. There is bipartisan support to hold the line against Vladimir Putin because it makes sense.
1: Peter Doerr, I want to thank you for joining us. Great insight. All right, folks, stick with us on the other side of the break. Missouri Amendment 3 on the ballot. We're going to talk about it. Don't go away.
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1: When in the course of human events it becomes necessary for one people to dissolve the political bands which have connected them with another,
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1: That's right. 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I'm actually just texting on mine right now. All right. For those of you in Missouri, I'm going to be out there in a couple of weeks helping with Amendment 3. We'll also be speaking it on the 22nd at Jefferson City at the Pregnancy Help Center of Central Missouri, helping them do the great work that they do and helping women through difficult times and standing up and protecting human life. And then on Sunday, October 25th, I'll be preaching all three morning services at Fellowship Church in Kansas City. So if you're in the area, come and join us. Well, speaking of Amendment 3, the contest over the measure is expected to be extremely tight, razor thin, and both sides are on overdrive. In fact, as Missouri pastor Phil Hopper shared with us last week, pastors and churches are mobilizing. They're energized and they're organized in an effort to ensure that pro-life values are reflected in Missouri's Constitution. Well, on the pro-abortion side, advocates are calling the ballot measure extreme and making various claims that are simply not true. Should that surprise us? No, it shouldn't. But they still need to be addressed. So joining us now to set the record straight is Missouri Attorney General Catherine Hanaway, whose office successfully defended the bill, HJR 73, against a constitutional challenge last year. General Hanaway, welcome back to Washington Watch. Thanks so much for joining us.
2: Tony, thanks so much for having me on. And by the way, that reading of the Declaration of Independence and wishing the country a happy 250, I know it's an ad, but it's just beautiful. It's so moving.
1: Well, thank you. It's a great year, and this is a great time for the citizens of Missouri to take a stand for what was in the Declaration that our founders wrote, that we hold these truths to be self-evident, that all men are created equal and endowed by their Creator with certain unalienable rights, among them life. And that is, in fact, what you and others in Missouri are working to do. Tell our viewers and listeners about Amendment 3 and where things stand.
2: So Amendment 3 would make most abortions illegal again in Missouri, but it's not an extremist measure. 2 years ago, the pro-abortion forces passed the most extreme measure. It made abortion legal right up until the moment of birth. It had absolutely no safeguards for the health of the mother and certainly not for the safety of the baby. And in fact, once they passed that measure, they went further and litigated successfully all the previous safety measures that were in place, things like doctors had to have admitting privileges at hospitals. Gurneys had to be able to fit down the hallways of abortion clinics. The doctors had to have Med-Mal insurance, and the clinics had to be inspected for safety. The way I view this is Missouri had a total ban, which was one extreme. Then the pro-abortion forces came in and made all abortions legal. Now what's going to be on the ballot in November, it's not a total ban. There are exceptions for rape, incest, and the life of the mother. It also allows the legislature to put in place health and safety measures to protect the unborn and the woman going to have any one of these procedures. I know a lot of people would like to have a total ban, but this will save millions of babies' lives if we can get it passed. And the other thing it does is it prohibits there from being gender reassignment surgery or chemical treatment on any minor. And a lot of people who oppose this measure say, oh, that's already the law in Missouri. Well, it's the law until 2027 when it sunsets, and it's not enshrined in our Constitution. This measure would also put it in our Constitution.
1: Right. I don't think people realize how far the 2024 amendment that was I'm going to say deceptively passed, because millions of dollars came in to deceive voters in that. But one of the things that I think is most significant about this that you touched on, but I just want to highlight it, is that under the current measure that's in the state constitution. The legislature can't touch this issue. It is beyond the reach of the legislature, the elected representatives of the people. This puts it back into proper perspective. Yes, it protects the unborn to a very large degree, but it allows the legislature to continue to address this issue. I think that's quite significant.
2: It's really important. And one of the messages that the pro-abortion folks are driving in Missouri is that women who have like an ectopic pregnancy or who are hemorrhaging, that under this measure, they wouldn't be able to terminate the baby's life in order to save their lives. And as we know, if you have an ectopic pregnancy, that baby can't be born alive. And so this measure makes exceptions for when the life of the mother is truly at stake. And that will allow women to have any kind of care that they need so that they can have more children in the future, right? Which I think of all the messages that the pro-abortion people are putting out there, and it's a flat out lie. They're lying and saying that women wouldn't be able to get these life-saving measures. They absolutely could under this. And as you said, it gives the legislature the ability to regulate abortion care going forward in these limited circumstances. Critically important fact. And Tony, last thing I want to say to you is thank you so much for coming to Missouri and spending time with these organizations that not only save lives, but help women who've made the choice for life, and coming and praying with our faith community.
1: Well, I'm looking forward to it. Thank you, General Hanaway, and hopefully we'll run into you while we're there. And folks, I do want to encourage you to pray. Join us in our prayer effort. Missouri will be one of the areas we're praying for. All right, don't go away. We'll be back.
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7: God and Government is a video-driven, Bible-based training course from Family Research Council that explores the connection between biblical principles and American government. In this six-session video series, FRC President Tony Perkins equips participants with a practical understanding of civil government from a biblical worldview.
5: I would encourage all people to take it. I almost wish I would have took it earlier, that I could have taught my kids this.
8: I wish I had known these things when we were homeschooling, because I think children and my adults now would just greatly be influenced by that information.
9: So I'm an attorney, and for me, it gives me some direct practical knowledge of what I can do to try to impact my legal community, to make better legislation, to try to encourage legislators to make choices that have a biblical worldview, which is what we really want.
10: Any pastor would benefit from taking this course, because we are dual citizens, right? We are citizens of the kingdom of God, but we're also citizens of this great land, and that comes with responsibility.
6: Even as someone who has been involved in these types of issues for a while, you're learning little bits and pieces of new stuff all the time. But it's also approachable enough that newer people, younger people, high school, college students, they can really glean something from this. So I would encourage everybody to take this course, whether it's the videos, whether it's doing it in person. Bring your Bible study group through it, bring your homeschool group through it, and equip yourself for these challenging days ahead.
7: View the course at frc.org/God and Government or on the Stand Firm app.
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1: 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And speaking of that, I'll be leading a Stand on the Word tour to Israel this coming Easter. 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That's Israel to 67742. Hope you can join us. Well, speaking of Stand on the Word, our word for today comes from 2 Chronicles chapter 20. O our God, will you not judge them? For we have no power against this great multitude that is coming against us, nor do we know what to do. But our eyes are on you. King Jehoshaphat faced an overwhelming enemy. But rather than relying on his own strength or forming another unholy alliance, as he had done previously, he turned to the Lord. His prayer was a declaration of dependence upon God. And God responded, "Do not be afraid nor be dismayed because of this great multitude, for the battle is not yours, but God's." The instructions were simple. Do not fear. Take your position. Stand firm and watch the Lord work. Jehoshaphat believed God and acted upon his word. He even sent worshipers ahead of the warriors, praising God before the battle began. And when the praise began, the Lord went to work. Sometimes God allows us to revisit places of our greatest failure, not to condemn us for the past, but to teach us to trust him where we failed before. Faith begins when self-reliance ends. To find out more about our journey through the Bible, text Bible to 67742. All right, earlier this afternoon, President Trump was asked if he's made a decision on whether to live stream the execution of the former Army major, now turned the major turned terrorist, Nadal Hassan, who killed 13 people and injured 32 others, including killing an unborn baby, at Fort Hood in Texas back in 2009. The president told reporters, "We're looking at it." Last Thursday, Secretary of War Pete Hegseth had publicly revealed that the live streaming plan was going to take place during an interview, saying that people need to understand that there are serious consequences for these types of things. While that is true, is a public execution the wrong course of action? Now, many people have asked me, you know, you haven't said anything on this. And if you follow me on social media, you know that I'm never the first one out of the gate. Because I think we need to think through these things. And I know a lot of people have made statements on this. But I think we need to ponder them and think about them. And I've developed, you know, I've come to a conclusion on this, but we're going to discuss it here. Unscripted. Joining me now to talk about this and more is our Washington Stand panel for today. Suzanne Bowdy, editorial director and senior writer at The Stand, and Casey Harper, The Stand's managing editor of broadcast. Suzanne, Casey, thanks for joining me.
12: Thanks, Tony.
1: All right, so let's start with this public execution. In fact, I didn't have a chance. I was kind of running late. But I remember back in the 1970s, there was an execution. Utah did a firing squad, an execution. I should have looked this up and Googled it. I think the guy's name was Gary or something. And I watched that as a kid. Now, I don't know if it was live or if they just played it back on TV. But my concern over this is kind of twofold. One, first off, I believe in capital punishment. Okay, I believe that there are crimes. Scripture makes this very clear. It's not just a preference for government, but God has commanded when blood is shed that blood needs to be shed, that there needs to be a cleansing of the land. So there's nothing wrong here with capital punishment. The question is, how do we do it? And I know in times past that we have had public executions. But here's my concern, and I want to get your thoughts on this. My concern is that we have lost our moral foundation, and so it's just killing somebody. There's no connection to what the Bible says it's not just about punishment. It's also about deterring other crime. It's about taking a stand for the sanctity of human life. And that's really, believe it or not, a public execution is a statement of the support for human life and that life is not to be taken. So this past Friday, we watch a movie every Friday night, generally when I'm home. And I didn't pick this out, but we ended up watching a 1968 movie, an American Western. We watch old movies. Hang 'em High. And it had Clint Eastwood in it. And there's a public execution in there where this was in the territory of Oklahoma. But before the execution, there was basically a sermon that was given to all of the people that were gathered to watch the execution, and they actually sang hymns. And I thought about that. I said, there was a clear connection. This was not government, but it was government acting in the position of God's instruction in upholding justice. We don't have that today. And in the absence of that, it's just seen as another act of vengeance or violence. Casey, your thoughts?
12: Well, when you mentioned Clint Eastwood, I thought you were going to say the three of us were the good, the bad, and the ugly. So I guess I probably was going to be the ugly in that that setup, but maybe not. But it's kind of a serious topic, so forgive me. But I think what you're getting at is Romans 13, when criminals are you know, the government is to carry out the wrath of God against criminals, right? And this recognition that authorities, earthly authorities, are not to be capricious and malevolent, but they actually have a duty that's divine when they punish criminals. And I think you're right that we have lost that. And, you know, public executions are interesting. They can certainly reinforce law and order, and we have a big degradation of law and order. But they can also do the opposite. You see in the French Revolution, the lawlessness, the public executions and lawlessness can go hand in hand. And what really matters is the spirit behind it, which is what I hear you saying here.
1: Yeah. Suzanne?
13: Yeah, I mean, I guess I do have some reservations, and I share the thoughts that you and Casey have both brought up. I also have concern for the soldiers that have to be involved in this. If this is a live stream act, do they have the ability to decline to participate, for instance, because they'll forever be linked to what happens here with Hassan? I do take issue with some of the pushback that we've seen across both sides of the aisle when they say, oh, if we do this, then we're just like Iran. We're just like one of those dictatorial countries. And I would say to that, we're not, because in that instance, I think those governments are executing innocent people, whereas in this case, we're talking about a convicted guilty terrorist killer. So there is a difference there. But yes, I think it's a very dicey thing. I'm glad to see that Trump is polling his advisors. I think Speaker Johnson has publicly said he would not watch it. He's concerned that it's a recruiting tool. And in a religion where martyrdom is the pathway to heaven, I think he's right to be worried about that. I know J.D. Vance has said he won't watch it. But I think Trump has told Axios, even as recently as yesterday, that he's not convinced we should do this. He is expressing hesitation, and I'm grateful for that.
1: Yeah, I should be very clear. I believe he should be executed. No hesitation there whatsoever. It's just how it is done. I don't think our nation is in a, as you said, Casey, I think it leans more toward the lawlessness side of things than it does law and order. And here, I think a recent execution that went bad actually underscores this idea. So we have a female who had murdered another female along with her boyfriend years ago. She's been all adjudicated all the way through the process. She survives a lethal injection in Tennessee, and now she's more the victim than the criminal. It's interesting how we lose contact and we're untethered to the reality of immoral and criminal behavior.
12: Yeah, it sort of shows the hypocrisy on the life issue, too. It may feel far afield for people for me to bring this in, but I think it's very relevant. As soon as this execution for Krista Pike failed, immediately life-saving care was administered, because every life is sacred, and and we have this duty, and our healthcare professionals have taken an oath to help people and to do no harm. And so that was given, and no one even questioned that. Well, why not just let her, you know, die a slow, painful death? Because every, you know, life is sacred. But if you try to pass laws, or you hear the things from the pro-abortion side, they don't even want to take care of a baby for a botched abortion, or they think you can, you know, kill a baby after the womb. And so examples like this kind of expose the hypocrisy on the life issue, so, as well, in my opinion.
1: But that's the point, is that there is no transcendent truth. None of these, right. These are all connected to feelings. They're not connected to truth. Hmm. I know you want to say something, Suzanne. Go right ahead.
13: I was going to piggyback onto what Casey was saying. You know, we do have a very clear double standard in the Democratic Party, because you have these people saying, oh, this is barbaric. You know, whether we're talking about Krista Pike or we're talking about Hassan, oh, this is barbaric. Well, in reality, there's only been one Democrat in the House and Senate earlier this year that agreed that we should help a baby in the same situation as Krista Pike, who survived her execution. They voted against giving babies, survivors of botched abortions, life-saving care, the same care that they want Krista Pike to have. So their argument is really incoherent here on all sides.
1: Again, if you stand on truth, you know, it might not be in vogue, but you're not going to be embarrassed, because truth is, I mean, it's enduring. And that's where you see here, they're doing pretzels. I mean, they've twisted themselves into these philosophical pretzels to try to justify these differing positions. All right. I think we have about 5 minutes left. I want to follow up on a news item from last week, and that is the city council meeting in Ottumwa. Can you say Ottumwa? Iowa. Opened with a satanic invocation ending in Hail Satan. Now, we had an exclusive interview with the pastor, Rick Bick, who quickly spoke up at the meeting against the invocation, calling for immediate reversal. Well, the former council member who delivered the satanic invocation is reportedly scheduled to give another one on November the 3rd. But that appearance is reportedly being reviewed. Tell us about that, Casey.
12: Yeah, it certainly is being reviewed. I mean, every a minister or whatever, you know, although he's not really a minister, is allowed to speak 3 times each year at these meetings. And he's on the calendar again, I'm sure, much to the chagrin of the local city officials who have found themselves in the middle of a major national firestorm, national scrutiny. And what is not some, you know, super liberal town. This is not Portland or Seattle light. This is in Iowa we're talking about. I think that's part of the reason this has gotten so much traction. And so this is headed for another blow up, or they're going to cancel it. They're going to have to do something. They could postpone it, or we're going to have another incident here in a few weeks. But I just wanted to bring up something that I think is relevant to this whole conversation that I haven't heard anyone talking about. And it goes to this idea of whether the Satanic Temple even is a religion. And I kind of scoffed and said, of course, no, they're not. They don't even believe in God. How can we let them pray? And I think there's a very strong argument to be made there. But it's sort of undercut by this fact. In 2019, President Trump's IRS made the Satanic Temple a tax-exempt religious organization. And so they have every right. I'm not sure why that was done. And maybe that's something that could be undone. But right now, the Satanic Temple has tax-exempt status as a religious organization. I don't know, maybe the three of us can start the Cupcake Appreciation Society and get some tax exempt. You don't have to believe in God to be a religious group, so maybe we should go for it.
1: Suzanne, you hold on to those cupcakes for just a moment.
12: Okay.
1: Suzanne, this has gotten a lot of attention. In fact, the interview that I did with the pastor, I think it's gotten it's gotten millions of views online, and a lot of comments too. And a lot of people are not able to differentiate between what is legal, as Casey was just kind of laying out there, under the Supreme Court and the Galloway case. There are certain parameters where anybody, any religious group, can sign up and come and lead an invocation. I would think, though, that you would have to believe in a God in order to pray, but I don't know. Now, there's been stranger things that have happened.
13: The very definition of an invocation is calling on a higher authority. I don't believe in Satan. I don't actually believe this is a religion. Well, then what are you doing giving an invocation? The city should feel very emboldened to say, look, you don't qualify for this.
1: Right.
13: When the Supreme Court handed down that ruling, they were talking about public prayer. If this isn't a prayer, then there's no issue at all. And I do agree with Casey. I mean, this is really what it is a publicity stunt. It's like when the atheists say they want to pray. Well, they don't believe in God. So what's the point? So really, the city should continue to pursue this and say, look, you don't have a right to, quote unquote, pray here. That's not what you're doing.
1: Casey, some people have said, well, you know, that pastor shouldn't have set up, Pastor Rick should not have stood up because this guy had a right to come. There's two different issues here. One, there's the legal parameters in which the city has to allow people to come in and pray. But the other is a pastor who is a spiritual watchman for the city who said, wait a minute, I'm not going to let this go on. This is a curse. He's speaking a curse, not invocation. It's a curse over our city. And he steps up and he says, we need to reverse this right now. That's exactly what a pastor should do, is it not, Casey?
12: Of course it is. We sort of have this idol of people pleasing, I think, in our society, and it's in the church. We don't want to ruffle feathers. We think that that's, you know, the next fruit of the Spirit is to get along and go along. And sometimes we see in Scripture, especially prophetic voices, do just the opposite. They stand up. They tell the culture, you know, what they need to change, even if it gets them opinion hate. And by the way, our Savior was crucified, and he promised us that if they hated him, they're definitely going to hate us. And so I think that's an example of this. And we all have to be ready to stand up when the time is right, and even if they hate us like they hated Jesus.
1: Just because something is legal doesn't mean it is moral or it's right. And we, our ultimate authority of what is right and wrong is Scripture. And I know we live in America, we have a constitution, but our constitution aligns with that biblical truth. In fact, the founders refer to it. All right, Casey, Suzanne, thanks so much for joining me. Casey, save me one of those cupcakes, will you?
12: Next time.
1: All right, folks, thank you for joining us as well. 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
2: Well, good afternoon. Welcome to Bridge Bible Talk. We are live here in the studio. 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I want to welcome you watching online on Facebook and YouTube. 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Pastor Lloyd Pulley is back in the studio with me. I know, Pastor Lloyd, yesterday I mentioned that you were away, well, not really away, but at a meeting for a very important case.
3: Yeah, well, you know, there was a, in fact, I still have yet to read the final court case on it, but it was a woman who was sued, or she sued because she was fired for just speaking up about her dues in her company, a large company, Southwest Airlines. In fact, the court case is out there to view. But they finally, they had to settle with her, and she won a big, huge amount. And, of course, the message is not so much her winning the amount. It's setting a precedent. Mm-hmm. Christians ought not to be afraid of living their religion, living their convictions, whatever they might be. There's no problem with that. And we've been in this society, which has been, they've received a lot of money to kind of go along with a narrative about LGBT or abortion or whatever it might be. And when you speak up against it, you're basically, you know, hit hard or targeted. And she just, that's a very big explosion in the legal world. So she's actually going to be coming. We're going to get her. She's going to actually share her story at our gala coming up in November on the 20th for our pro-life ministry. You know, so bridgewomencenter.com, you can get information about that. But she's going to be part of the, she's going to be speaking along with Bill Spadia. Very excited about that. It raises some resources to help women. Mm-hmm. We've seen 2,000 women keep their babies through the ministry of this Bridge Women Center that we've started back in the middle of COVID. And yeah. Free ultrasounds for women. And listen, that's the secret. It's like if they see the baby, you don't have to tell them anything. They make the decision to keep that baby when they hear that heartbeat and see that baby in the womb. Yeah. It's pretty powerful.
2: And the gala is open to the public?
3: Yes, it's open, absolutely. Anyone's supportive. It's really raising resources to continue this, to expand it, help women, not just the babies, but help the women through this process.
2: So go to bridgewomencenter.com. That is where you can find more information about the gala November 20th. Love to see you there. 888-712-7434. That's the number to call in with your Bible questions, 888-712-7434. Real quickly, before we go to this call, Pastor Lloyd, yesterday we had a call about somebody called in about if a mom protected their child from, let's say, death, you know, that would she go to heaven, even though they're not Christians, would God allow her into heaven? And I want to just make it clear that that's not the gospel. If the woman is not saved, even though she protected a child, it doesn't give her entrance into heaven.
3: If we got to heaven by good works, it would be a whole different thing. Yeah. Jesus came for nothing then. You know, let's just all be good people.
2: Right.
3: But the fact is, none of us can be good enough. You know, we have to acknowledge our sin so that he can cover us. Mm-hmm. And all the way through the scriptures, it's this idea of even approaching a holy God. After Adam and Eve sinned, they needed a sacrifice of a lamb to cover themselves. Mm-hmm. Cain, you know, and Abel needed a sacrifice. And all the way through scriptures, Noah and Abraham, all of them, and it all led to the perfect sacrifice. So this is the gospel. It's come. There's no more need for you to sacrifice. Mm-hmm. It's what Jesus has done for you. But you have to acknowledge your sin.
2: Yeah.
3: And so no matter what good works you do, however that is, that would not make the difference. Now, in a moment of rescuing a child, could someone, you know, pray to receive the Lord or, Lord, help me, I'm going down, and she ends up dying as a result? I think the Lord is merciful. you know, that's why the power of the gospel is so important. Mm-hmm. Let people know, you know, look, I never want to give people a hope that they can keep living how they want to live into their final diamond moments. So, hey, Jesus, by the way, you know, mm-hmm. I'm just going to cover that base, you know, Buddha there, or Jesus there, whoever there can rescue me.
2: Yeah.
3: No, it's really a heart change that would make the difference.
2: Amen. All right. Just wanted to clear that up. 888-712-7434. We're going to go to the phones, talk to Bobby. Bobby, thanks for holding. What's your question?
4: Yeah, how you doing, guys?
2: Good.
4: 52, verse 12, where it says, I do not permit a woman to teach. I know there's some online women teaching ministries on the radio. I think you have one as well. My question is that not teaching men because it's on the radio?
2: All right, Pastor Lloyd.
3: Well, otherwise, then you'd kind of silence the voices of all women everywhere. You know, there's women that love to listen mm-hmm. to these women's programs, and if a man listens to it, it's not like he's under her authority. And that's the idea of the Timothy passage. It's exercising authority in a way as an elder, as a teacher. Teaching, you know, in a radio program or in some online setting in which, you know— Listen, I've heard a number of women share their various views online, and I'm not under their authority. That's a whole different thing. I mean, some people take this to a degree where it becomes ridiculous. When we've had women that have come up and given announcements, I remember a guy storming out of the church because there's no women up in the pulpit. And I'm like, okay, we got to realize what the main point of it is. Recognize it's not just, you know, somebody randomly speaking. I mean, what do you do in a case where at a conference, you know, women will come up and share something as well. You're free to get up and leave. But if they were in authority and now to be a part of that congregation, you'd have to acknowledge that. That's a different subject.
2: Mm-hmm. Yeah. Does that clear it up for you, Bobby?
4: Yeah. The reason why I asked that is in 12 it says, and I do not permit a woman to teach or have authority. It doesn't say and. So that's why I was questioning that, because it says it's either or.
2: Right.
3: Well, teaching in a congregation would be, in a sense, you know, having authority. Teaching on the radio, in which many women, you know, raising their children at home, listening on the radio, would love a perspective of a woman's, you know, walk and her.

0: interview, and there's a unique thing there. So, yeah, I would definitely make the distinction between the authoritative aspect of it. Otherwise, it would be kind of weird, like, you know, if someone was sharing something they had out of a scripture, you know, a lady was sharing with me and they said, oh, I'm sorry, I can't receive you teaching me right now. Yeah. It would go a little too far.
1: Yeah. All right.
2: Okay. All right, thank you.
1: All right, appreciate you're welcome. It. Good question, Bobby. This is Bridge Bible Talk, 888-712-7434, 888-712-7434. Any Bible question that you have, give us a call, 888-712-7434. Thomas, Brick, New Jersey. Hi, Thomas, what's your question?
3: Hello, pastors. Before I actually ask my question, in commemoration of the heroism of the people on board that flight from Dubai to Tel Aviv, I actually, as a flight simulator, emulated that flight. So I set my flight, same aircraft, it's a Boeing 737-800. I set it to go from Dubai to Tel Aviv, but then I diverted about 250 nautical miles away to Tupac. And I just did it, you know, to commemorate the heroism of those people. But my question actually is, can you give me an update on how that pilot's doing, the one that got stabbed?
0: I think I saw an interview recently. Yeah. He's doing well.
1: Mm-hmm.
0: And, you know, very lucid, very, very thankful for the heroism of people that rescued him. He's counted as a hero. He's been already in front of a few different people. You know, at least he's still in the hospital bed. He was injured pretty bad. But he's doing quite well, it looks like.
1: Mm-hmm.
3: Great, thank you. I just wanted to hear that. Okay.
1: That all right. Did you have a
3: of heroism.
1: Yeah. Mm-hmm. Did you have any other question, Thomas?
3: No.
1: Okay.
3: I just wanted
1: no.
3: to let you know. I
0: Great.
3: Did the flight and was successful.
1: All right.
0: Yeah. Awesome. Thank you, Thomas.
1: 888-712-7434. This is Bridge Bible Talk. Robert Baltadano, Pastor Lloyd Pulley. We're here to answer Bible questions. Call us, 888-712-7434. We're going to go to Jim. Jim, you're on the air.
4: Yes, brothers. Thank you for your show. My question is, they always say once saved, always saved.
1: Mm-hmm.
4: But in the end of Revelations 22:19, could you explain that to me? Because it says, if you add unto or take away from this book, your name will be blotted out of the Lamb's book of life.
1: Mm-hmm. All right.
0: Well, I think it's a great lesson that, you know, we don't want to, I mean, if whatever we're trusting in salvation is based upon God's revelation, you know, we would not have anything to trust if he hadn't revealed his son to us, his plan and what he's doing, that he is Lord and that he is also risen from the dead. So when you come to the end of Revelation, of course, there's a lot of testimony to those people in that tribulation period, and the 144,000 bringing forth the word, all of the judgments that are there, pretty powerful. I mean, it's when you think about those judgments, it's one of those things where you go, wow, that God was actually merciful in allowing those judgments to give people a space to repent, and there are many that will. But there are also those that will twist his words and twist what's going on and twist. It's kind of like even today when you have people, you know, you have Christian churches that are twisting the scriptures to accommodate the culture. Many people growing up in a gospel that has been tainted, they're not getting the real gospel. So this isn't really a matter of somebody losing their salvation. I think somebody who really believes in God is going to love him and love his word and will come with a sense of awe and wonder. I can't imagine someone who has, quote-unquote, trusted Jesus' salvation and then kind of undermines the whole foundation of what they believe by whittling away at God's word. So I think the two would go hand in hand. I wouldn't see a problem here. I mean, I was never, I think sometimes people can say, you know, if you misinterpret a verse, then you've lost your salvation. No, I don't see that there. I see that as someone who is literally taking away and putting in. It's actually what's accused of the Bible over years. Somebody put stuff in, somebody took stuff out. How do we know we have the real Bible? And it causes a real concern for people. The truth is that no one would be clever enough to change the Bible, and then how would they fix all the other thousands of manuscripts in all the different countries? It would be impossible to do that.
1: Mm-hmm.
0: There are people that are comedians that can make fun of it, but they don't know what they're talking about. Does that help, Jim?
4: Yes, sir, it sure does. I had the, you put it in the right time frame for me, and your show was a real blessing. Thank you. Mm.
0: Well, thank you so much, Jim. God bless you.
1: All right. We'll go back to the phones in Massachusetts. Joe, you're on the air.
2: Hello.
1: Hi.
2: Hello. Hello, Pastor Lloyd. How's it going?
0: Doing well.
2: Okay, so I was calling about Revelation as well, and I was reading it. I read it for the first time yesterday, and I noticed how different the God portrayed in Revelation is to the God that was real to Paul and to the Jesus of the Gospels. How much more vengeful, how strange he was. He shows up in the form of this strange lamb, but he's opening up these seals. It's completely different than all the rest of the New Testament. So I was wondering if you could address why that might be. I also wanted to address something that you said in your to the previous caller. You said that all the, these manuscripts would be the same. That is not the, would have to be different. Many of these manuscripts are different, and we're discovering more and more of these manuscripts every day. So
0: okay, that's a good way. I'm glad you asked that second. I'll ask the second, answer the second one first, and we'll come back to the other one. Yes, the fact is the thousands of manuscripts that we do have many differences, many copyist errors, many this or that. And you would think, well, with all those errors, and someone might even say, there's like 100,000 errors in those 20,000 copies. Well, that's true, but if you understand, they're not all the same errors, and some of them are counted, you know, like if there's a bunch of versions that have a copyist error that came from it, it's easily trackable what is not fitting. Just in the same way, if I had 1,000 people copy something that I put up on the board, write this down, and they copied it, and then I collected those 1,000 papers, there'd be lots of mistakes on it. But the reconstruction of the original from all those copies would be 99.9% accurate because people don't make the same mistakes. So you can trust God has, and this is one thing true about any ancient document. The more manuscripts you have, the more veracity of getting back to the original. We can know that we've got closer to the original. If you have less copies, you have less confidence. So those more copies with more mistakes, yes, in them and more differences, that doesn't matter because you compare them all and you're going to come. It's called it's actually a science, textual criticism. People stake their life on this. So that's that. Now, coming back to Jesus as appearing to be different, well, he is the Lamb of God, which takes away the sin of the world. And so now John has been communicated to, you know, the churches, or his angels giving these things to the churches, which are meant to be signs and symbols, you know. So we have Jesus coming with a sword out of his mouth, you know, and he's judging the world. You have a whole different animal, you know, it looks to us. But you're talking about the lion and the lamb. You know, he came as a lamb, but he is the lion of the tribe of Judah. And, you know, he came in meekness so he could pay our penalty for sin. He was silent as a lamb led to the slaughter. But with with God's amazing patience, which is far beyond any of our patience would ever be. I mean, think about that, Robert. I mean, how patient God is to endure so many years of hostility and deception and all of this, giving people space to repent. But the time will come when it's all going to come down to the wrath of God, that someone has rejected the only shelter from that wrath. Now they're going to have to face it. So I don't have a problem with Jesus coming with vengeance, because that's what the Bible says. Vengeance is mine. I will repay. He didn't give vengeance when he was on the cross because he said, Father, forgive them. He came to forgive. Now, with the space to repent, vengeance is coming, and that's going to not, I would not want to be, look, we need to warn people about hell. We get away from that. We start making Christianity like, hey, well, come to Jesus. He'll make you feel a lot better. That's not the answer. The answer is we need to escape the judgment that will come from a holy God. And God has been so patient with us to give us opportunity and space to repent and believe that Jesus is our Savior.
1: And that's the contrast with the humility of Christ riding on a donkey versus coming back on a white horse.
0: Yes. I mean, that's the contrast. Exactly. Mm-hmm. He came as a suffering servant to to atone, to pay the sins. But then the rest of Isaiah, you know, he is coming mm-hmm. in strength and mm-hmm. establishes kingdom, and people who resist him will be put out of the way.
1: Mm-hmm. Yeah. Is that cleared up for you, Joe?
2: That's definitely cleared up. And I want to thank you both for taking my question seriously. I appreciate you all, and I appreciate your faith. It is strange to me that there is so much focus to me on one book from a guy that's at least 100 years after Jesus that never met him. And the rest of the Bible says something completely different. But I appreciate you, and thank you so much.
1: All right.
0: Okay. Not quite that it was 100 years later, because I mean, one thing that John never does in any of his writings is talk about the destruction of the temple, which happened in 70 AD. So we believe that at least a lot of his writings had to be before 70 AD. If the book of Revelation was a little bit older in the island of Patmos, he still was an eyewitness of the Lord Jesus and would have been, you know, John the Apostle would have known all of these things. But anyway, thanks, Joe. It's good. You know, look, people mm-hmm. are asking some good
1: yeah,
0: questions.
1: Absolutely. 888-712-7434. That's 888-712-7434. Back to the phones. Lee in New York. Hi, Lee.
5: Hi, how's it going?
1: Good.
5: My question is, if a weak Christian is not caught up in the rapture, what do they do in order to still get into heaven?
1: Weak Christian.
0: Well, you know, look, there are many weak in faith, strong in faith. Of course, Jesus said if you just have faith as a mustard seed, you can move a mountain. But the idea is unbelief is different than weak faith. You know, unbelief is different than a weak Christian that is struggling to trust and learn how to trust. Unbelief is a mindset against God, and I'm going to do my own thing, and I don't need to trust in God. That unbelief is I don't believe any of this. Weak faith is faith in the making. Faith in the making is faith, you know, whether it's weak or strong. So I think that if a person has trusted the Lord Jesus Christ, the Lord knows their heart. I mean, there are many make believers, I guess you could call them. They pretend. And when the church is really strong and popular, there's a lot more pretenders. When, you know, the church is persecuted, there's a lot less persecutors who are, you know, make believers, because they know that if they're going to profess Christ, it might cost their life. So I think that, you know, if someone does not get raptured, then they did not really believe in the Lord. And even after that, though there will be a great delusion, there'll be many opportunities, I think, for people to respond. It'll be a horrible time to go through. And I wouldn't bank on it, like, hey, if I miss the rapture, I can always just not take the mark. I don't think it'll be as easy as that. I think the people that never heard will probably have the best opportunity to hear. But then again, that's just my opinion, and I don't know. I just hold on to that loosely. So I hope that helps, Lee. And Robert, you have any thoughts on that?
1: I mean, weak Christian, I mean, we're not perfect. And I think we got to be careful, because we're saying that we're going to get to a place of perfection before we get raptured. And I think that's not going to happen.
0: Yeah, in fact, a true believer is always much more conscious of their failures. A false believer thinks they're the cat's meow.
1: Yeah.
0: They've got all that they need. And

0: coming from them, that's a different subject. Mm-hmm. Because the Lord still will honor the gospel if they believed in their hearts. Mm.
1: Does that help you, Lee?
2: Yes, it does. Thank you very much.
0: All right. You bet.
1: You're welcome. Thanks again for the question. Let's go to Jennifer in Alabama. Thanks for holding, Jennifer. How can we help you?
3: Hello, how are you?
1: Good.
3: Okay, I have a sibling that's in the hospital, and he is gay. And right now, in his state of mind, he is very confused, and they're giving him a 50-50 chance at this point.
0: Hmm.
3: And I know that he has not, I believe in my heart, 99.9% sure, I'll give him that 1% doubt. But he even went to one of them churches that believe that it doesn't matter
0: right,
3: if you're
0: right.
3: gay or not.
0: Mm-hmm.
3: And so my question is, if someone talked to him and he asked for forgiveness in the state that he's in now, if, you know, we explained, and if there was just, would he be forgiven?
0: Well, Jennifer, I want to give you some good encouragement there. Absolutely. I mean, I don't size people up on all whatever their sin might be. I see people made in the image of God, precious in his sight. He sent his son to die for the worst of the worst of the worst. And it doesn't matter what a person has done. And he might be a very good person except for that sin, but that means nothing, whether good or bad. He has the same access point to all of us. And now would be the time for him, you know, to, if he's got 50-50 chance, you know, I wouldn't want to take a chance on he's trusting a version of the gospel that is not true, that it's all about him. It's not. You know, we all come to the Lord, whether, I mean, look at the list in 1 Corinthians. I don't know if you have that list handy, but, you know, such were some of you, mm-hmm. Paul describes. You know, you were thieves, you were liars, you were adulterers, you were homosexual, you were, and yet, you were washed. So there was many people that have come out of many of these states of sin to salvation. So I want to encourage you, take advantage of the opportunity, affirm your love to him, that, you know, he can be assured if he doesn't get through this, whatever it is, that the Lord will receive him as he trusts in not himself and not his goodness and not in how he's decided he should be, but rather, Lord, what do you want from me? So I'll pray the Lord give you wisdom on that, Jennifer.
3: Okay, but I'm still on the question. If he's confused the way he is now and he asks for forgiveness, would that be effective?
0: I can tell you that, yes, I can tell you that many people, like when they first repent, there's a process of things that they come to acknowledge they're wrong. I mean, I didn't think anything wrong was wrong with, you know, getting a little drunk, you know, like everybody else when I became a Christian. And then the Lord kind of rooted that out of me. So if I died right after I became a Christian and I'm having a drink with my friends, I still would have been the Lord's. So, yes, I believe that if he truly is repentant and asking the Lord, even if he doesn't fully understand his identity, you know, in this regard, I would just point to Jesus at this point. There's not a matter of trying to win him culturally. It's really winning his soul to believe that Jesus died for his sins. And, you know, if he's not willing to confess a particular sin that he kind of knows I probably should, the Lord will look at his heart. He knows. But, you know, I wouldn't give people a false sense of security if they want to hold on to their identity when the Lord is saying, no, I'll exchange my identity for yours if you're willing. I would want that.

0: Lord is saying, no, I'll exchange my identity for yours if you're willing. I would want that.
1: Okay. I understand, and I thank you for your time. I appreciate you, and thank you all.
0: You bet.
2: It's 1 Corinthians 6:11,
0: yeah,
2: the passage you're talking about.
0: Yeah, some, I mean, that's a great promise. I mean, the Corinthians were, I mean, to be Corinthianized back in those days, it was to be all kinds of, I mean, from sex, temple prostitutes to all manner of, mm-hmm. of indulgences of the flesh. We all were there in some way or another. And thank God, you know, that he sent his son. He loved us. He loved me. He knew me. You know, I had no idea what I was doing. I'm so thankful for the salvation I found in Christ. And I want others to know that, too.
2: All right. We got about a couple minutes before break. Let's answer a social media question. Alexandria from Atlanta, Georgia. Thank you for sending this to us. She's watching us here on YouTube. The question is it okay for someone to pray over you in tongues without a translation? This happened to me at my church, and I didn't understand anything that she was saying. So is that biblical for someone to pray over you in tongues without interpretation?
0: Well, I would. We've actually had to correct a few people in our church that were zealous and praying for someone. They would go off in the tongue, and then that person would leave confused they were praying with because just what happened. And we would tell the person that spoke in that way, look, you know, if the Lord has given you the gift of tongues, great. Pray silently if that's the case, unless you know there's an interpreter. If there's an interpreter, then the interpreter should interpret that. Otherwise, keep it to yourself. Very plainly says this, 1 Corinthians chapter 14, and there's a place to do that. So unless there's an interpretation, unless you know there's an interpretation, it should be between you and God. So I would say to somebody doing that to not do that, and if they said, well, God told me to, then I'd say, well, then maybe this isn't the place he wants you to be because, you know, I've seen people get scared away by these excesses that people feel God is telling them. But it's plainly, if you feel God's telling you to do something, but the Word of God says don't, you know, what are you going to do?
2: Yeah, that's what Paul was actually talking about, right? The
0: exactly.
2: use of the gifts.
0: Exactly. There are people that abuse them all the time, mm-hmm. and they've never been corrected. Maybe they don't know 1 Corinthians 14, I mean, the very plain how it's used. I believe in the gifts of the Spirit. There are some who believe the gifts of the Spirit have ceased when the Bible came. I don't agree with that. But we can have a friendly debate about that. I mean, we were just with a number mm-hmm. of people that hold that view and still enjoy their fellowship, and we're not going to try to prove them wrong. And they're, you know, the end of the day is we all agree whatever's done in church should be done according to what the Scripture said.
2: Yeah, those are called secondary issues, correct?
0: Exactly.
2: Yeah. All right, Alexandria, I hope that answered your question. This is Bridge Bible Talk. We are coming up to our break. For those of you on hold, don't hang up. We'll take your question after our break. But this is Bridge Bible Talk. If you have a Bible question or any question on the Christian faith, call us 888-712-7434, 888-712-7434. Our email address is answers@bbtlive.org. Submit your question that way if you'd like. But we're going to take a three-minute break, so don't tune us out. We'll be back, 888-712-7434.
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0: 71 Bridge, 888-712-7434. Now, once again, here's your host, Robert Baltadonna.
1: And we're back live in the studio, Bridge Bible Talk, 888-712-7434. That's the number to call in with your Bible questions, 888-712-7434. We're going to go right back to the phones. Jody in Kentucky. Hi, Jody. You're on the air.
2: Hello. How are you all doing today?
1: Doing well.
2: I just want to let you know how much I enjoy the show. I won't take a whole lot of your time because I know you've got a bunch of callers. I've been reading my one-year Bible that I got last fall, actually, from Bridging the Gap, and really love it. Thank you for that. It's a great resource.
1: Great.
2: One question on that, do you think you'll be doing that again this year, as I'd like to get some for some family members? But my main reason for calling, right now I'm in Jeremiah, and I had finished Isaiah and really struggled with it. It's my first time through the Bible. And I wanted to know if you could recommend a complimentary, I guess, study along to kind of help me with Isaiah and Jeremiah.
1: Like a commentary?
2: Sure, yes. And to help explain it a little better.
1: Mm-hmm.
3: Well, there are some great resources you can get for free online. And in fact, Blue Letter Bible mm-hmm. is one that you could actually get some good resources for. It's got some good commentaries. And I'd recommend for someone just new to this, too, it's David Gutzik. Mm-hmm. He's got a really good full-on Bible commentary, and he gives you a lot of background information and explanatory things. It's not – if you want to dig real deep, there's other ways you can get into somebody that just does a whole, study on commentary on Jeremiah and Isaiah. What ones would I – sometimes, I like to read different ones every time I'm going through so I don't get stuck on one man's view of it. So I would start there with Blue Letter Bible. You'll probably have a lot of different pastors and scholars that will speak on it. And
1: Enduring Word.
3: Enduring Word commentary by David Gutzik would be good. That's where I would start.
1: Yeah.
3: That'll give you the basic at least answer. And honestly, there's free apps online too that give you some basic commentaries for free. I know the systems like Logos and others mm-hmm. they're kind of expensive.
1: Yeah, they're subscription.
3: Type of things. So, but I'd start there.
1: Mm-hmm.
3: And if you still have some questions after you get that, give us a call back. We should probably have something on our website.
1: Yeah.
3: That can be a starter library for people.
1: Does that help, Jody?
2: Sure. And David Guzik, could you spell his name for me?
1: Yeah, it's Guzik, and it's enduringword.com. That's the website. Yeah.
2: Okay.
1: And he's got the whole Bible. Yeah. And you had another question about the start of the year, the Bible challenge or reading?
2: I have the New King James Version, the one-year Bible. I got it last fall from Bridging the Gap.
3: Mm-hmm. Yep.
2: And I just wanted to know if that's something you'd be offering again this fall.
3: Yes, we usually do offer that in the fall. And in fact, I just talked to the gentleman that helps us put all that together. And we are actually going to do something different this time. We're going to actually offer two opportunities. You can do a chronological Bible, which is kind of nice, where you're reading through the Old Testament and then parts where the Psalms come in or Proverbs come in, or something else comes in that timeline, it all reads in a chronological order. And we're giving people an option. They can do that, or they can do the regular through the Bible.
1: Yeah, so you want to keep an eye on the bridgegap.org website.
2: Yeah, that sounds really nice. I listen on Radio by Grace, and I really enjoy that a lot of times. One of the pastors on there the other day was talking about David in Samuel, and then here's this psalm. That's what was going on right here. And, yeah, that'd be really nice.
3: Exactly.
2: I look forward to that, the chronological, yeah.
3: Yep. All right. You got it.
1: All right, Jody, God bless you. Thanks again for your call.
2: And God bless you all. Thank you.
1: All right. Take care. All right. We're going to go back to the phones. Doug in the Bronx, New York. How are you, Doug? Doug, are you still there? I think we might have lost Doug. All right, we're going to come back to you, Doug. Let's go to Camille in New Jersey. Camille?

0: Are you there?
1: Yes.
0: All right.
1: Hi.
0: Hi. What's your question?
1: We're studying Hebrews.
0: Okay.
1: In our women's study, and we came across Hebrews 1:2, where it said that, you know, he made the world. It's a plural. Does that mean there's aliens in other worlds?
2: No, that's a good question, actually. You know, in the New King James, the word is actually ages, aeons. He made the ages. So it's not so much different planets. So when he says world in that sense, just like God so loved the world that he gave his only begotten son, he doesn't love the planet. He's loving the people in it. So there are different ages, you know, through he's appointed him heir over all things through whom he made the ages. And in every age, the age before the flood was a different age. And they had essentially one thing to do, to obey their conscience, and they didn't. They defiled their conscience. After that, there became, you know, one rule is essentially you can eat animals now, but you can't kill people. And then by the time Moses came, you know, now they had the Ten Commandments, and this was the standard. So I think he's referring more to the ages, and that's what the word actually means. But and people that would read this would kind of put it in the same category, for God so loved the world. It's not thinking that the planet itself.
0: Mm-hmm. All right, Camille?
1: Okay, thank you very much. That
0: You're welcome. All right.
2: Good question.
0: And to her point, Pastor, because, I mean, there are some people that believe that there are aliens, but the Bible doesn't talk about this. This is something that is more out there in the media.
2: Yeah, I think it's meant to set us up for a future deception, to mm-hmm. be sure, because just like people were deceived back in the day of leprechauns and fairies and were, you know, taken captive by these things, I think similarly, all these abduction stories, I think this is satanic spiritual activity, not actual, you know, civilizations that have come to communicate with us. You know, I do believe in aliens out there because angels are outside this world. They're extraterrestrial, and demons are as well. So if you're going to deal with extraterrestrials, you better make sure that you're not dealing with demonic extraterrestrials, that those that want to deceive you, because there are plenty of those. But that's why you need to get back to the Bible so you can test all the spirits, all these extraterrestrials, if you will. Mm-hmm. But they're not extraterrestrial in the sense of another alien civilization and a planet coming here. The closest, it would take, from my understanding, even if you traveled close to the speed of light, it would take 10,000 years from the nearest system where there might be a planet that has life.
0: Mm-hmm.
2: There's not a whole lot of those. The rare Earth is incredibly rare. Just because you have billions and billions of stars, the odds of there being a planet like Earth balanced so precariously that its own existence should have never happened unless God designed it. The odds of another one being out there are, you know, infinitesimally small.
0: Yeah. What's the documentary you always recommend? Alien Intrusion?
2: Well, that just explains that what people are saying, that they've been abducted.
0: Oh, I see.
2: It gives an understanding that they've had a spiritual experience, and when they come to Christ, they all of a sudden those things stop.
0: Mm-hmm.
2: All that torment stops. All that confusion stops, because that's what Satan does. Mm-hmm. He wants to hold people in bondage.
0: Mm-hmm.
2: And when the space age came, that's when we changed from worried about fairies and leprechauns mm-hmm. and little things like that to, you know, aliens coming.
0: Yeah. All right. 888-712-7434. This is Bridge Bible Talk. If you have a Bible question or a question on the Christian faith, call us, 888-712-7434. We're going to go back to the Bronx. Doug, are you there?
3: Yes, sorry, I was put on mute.
0: No worries. How can we help you?
3: Yes, I was listening on the 2 o'clock teaching.
0: Mm-hmm.
3: I listen Bridge Gap Daily.
2: Okay, great.
3: I was on the 2 o'clock teaching, and I heard something that I remember that I need clarity on. You was telling us the time when we have to flee from the city and stuff like that. But I remember a verse that I need to understand more fully. It was talking about 3 instances it would be more difficult. For instance, the female who's giving birth, don't make your flight be in the winter or on the Sabbath day.
2: Right.
3: I might understand the female with the child is more, awkward and stuff like that. I might understand the winter is snowy and it's more difficult. But why not make your flight on the Sabbath day? That part I didn't get fully.
2: Okay. Very good question, Doug. You know, when you're reading Matthew particularly, it was written primarily to the Jewish people. And in this Olivet discourse that Jesus is giving here, which is also in Luke, there's some slight differences because Luke is more generated toward, you know, the destruction of Jerusalem, what would happen under the Romans and all of that, and don't go back into your house, but flee when you see the army surrounding Jerusalem. And that had its temporary fulfillment. Some people think Matthew also was that. But the truth is, Matthew is looking quite a bit farther ahead. He's looking forward to at the abomination of desolation spoken by Daniel the prophet, which is a specific thing that will come in that last empire after the Romans, the Persians, the Greeks, after Babylon, then the Persians and the Greeks, then Rome. Then there's going to come another kingdom that will be more powerful than any of them, but it'll be fragile and it's going to be toward the end. So when they see this, that is the Jewish people alive, when they see the abomination of desolation, this person that will go into the temple and proclaim himself to be God, which is very clearly the Antichrist, then they should get out of Dodge. They followed the wrong guy. They picked the Antichrist. They believed he was their Messiah. He's deceived them. And now they realize they've been tricked. There's going to be an amazing revival. They'll look upon Jesus whom they pierced. They'll be saved. 144,000 of them will be anointed. So they're told to get out, but pray it's not on the Sabbath. Why? Because the Sabbath is not so much for the church. It was really a covenant God made everlasting with the nation Israel. The Sabbath day has its fulfillment for the Gentile in Christ because we enter into his rest. But at the same time, you know, there is something to be said about a Christian honoring physically a Sabbath kind of principle. Your body is not your new body yet. One day you'll get your new body. It'll never get tired. While we still are in these bodies, it's not unwise to have one day in seven. Paul says whatever day that is, whether it's this day or that day, whatever day you choose, you know, that's between you and God because your real rest spiritually is already fulfilled in Jesus' death on the cross. So I believe this is not referring to necessarily Christians who are in the tribulation because I don't believe Christians will be in the Great Tribulation. That Great Tribulation, such as never been before, this is going to be the final time of Jacob's trouble, the final preparation for Israel to come back from their wanderings away from Jesus as Messiah and believe in him. So does that help?
0: I think we lost him.
2: Oh.
0: Yeah. So if you're listening, you don't
2: call
0: back.
2: Hope he was listening. Maybe he figured he'd just listen and then hang up. So
0: yeah. Well, if you have a follow-up question, call us back. 888-712-7434. Back to the phones. Lee in South Carolina. Hi, Lee.
4: Hey, how you doing?
0: Doing well. How can we help you?
4: I got a question. In the book of Genesis, the story of Jacob, when he leaves his father-in-law with his two wives and his servants and all his things of his household, it says that Rachel, his wife, stole some his father-in-law's religious icons. I believe his name is Laban.
2: Mm-hmm.
4: And she hid him, and she left with him. And his father-in-law chased him down and demanded to search all his tents and all his possessions to find out what happened to him. And Rachel, I think at the time, she put in that camel chest or something and she sat on it and said she couldn't get up because she was after the manner of women at the time. And I believe that's all it says about that. And I was wondering if anybody could expound on that. I mean, is there a lesson to be learned from that? Because I'm not sure if the Bible says anything on that afterwards.
0: Okay. That's a look.
2: Well, it does say when Jacob tried to get them, and of course she hid, that he couldn't find them and he was upset and they parted company. You do have a future time in which Jacob puts away all the idols. You know, look, it's not unusual even among Christians today that they we're warned, even as Christians, little children, guard yourself from idols. Now, we might not have little figurines that we're worshiping to, but we have other things that we trust, other things that are our go-to when we're stressed, our go-to when we need help, or when go-to when whatever it is, instead of going to the Lord, we have something intermediate to that. And so I would not be surprised that we can make this comparison. Obviously, Jacob was not really walking that closely with the Lord. He had some encounters with God. His family was caught up in the culture like everybody else. And Rachel thought those idols would be very handy on their trip, you know, have some protection. So she took them, stole them. We're not told if she was punished later on or whatever, but we do know that Jacob had kind of a come to God moment in Genesis 20:35. So a few chapters after, it's, he says in verse 2, he said to his household, to all who were with him, put away the foreign gods that are among you, purify yourselves, change your garments, then let's arise and go up to Bethel, and there I'll make an altar there to God, who has answered me in the day of my distress. And so they gave to Jacob all the foreign gods which were in their hands and the earrings which were in their ears, and Jacob hid them under the terebinth tree which was by Shechem. In other words, he buried them, and then they went back up to Bethel to kind of get renewed with God. So it's kind of a good picture for Christians too. You know, have we let idols kind of capture our heart? Let's put them away. I want to seek the Lord. I want His Word to be real in my life. I want that to be my go-to point when I'm really in need and be encouraged by Him. So does that help, Lee?
4: Oh yeah, that helps a lot. I mean, I wasn't looking at the spiritual side of it.
2: Yeah, you know, I mean, she did take idols. They were physical mm-hmm. idols in those days, and there are people that have physical idols as well today. But most of the time for Christians, it's more spiritual, you know, alternatives to trusting God. And as Jacob put them away, the real idols, whatever they were, didn't even value their gold or whatever they're made of. He got rid of them. And always a good move.
0: All right, Lee, thanks again for your question. 888-712-7434. We have a question from YouTube, Jim, watching us live on YouTube. Jim, and your question is, just want to know, through God's eyes, is it okay for me to work at a Lutheran church?
2: Well, if you're doing work there to, what, cleaning or whatever it might be, I don't know whatever that is, yeah. I have no problem with that. It's a job, you know. And Lutherans, there are Lutherans that are very biblical. They've mm-hmm. got a good foundation. There are other parts of the Lutheran church that have gone a little more liberal. So it all depends. And if they've got a, you know, flag outside that is flying another flag than the Christian flag or the American flag, then you might want to take a pause yeah. of being a part of that. But again, we'd have to go out of the world. If you only drink milk from a Christian cow, you know, so to speak, funnily, mm-hmm. Humorously, that is. Yeah, I don't think we have to worry about that.
0: Yeah,
2: I work for secular organizations. Yeah. My boss could cuss up anybody, you know, so I didn't see that as a problem. I'm a Christian in the world. I expect mm-hmm. to live in this world, and people are going to be that way, and I want to just shine my light wherever yeah. you are. So shine your light wherever you go.
0: Yeah. Do you remember that claymation, David and Goliath? Remember the little?
2: I remember that.
0: That was a Lutheran church that put it out.
2: Yeah, they did a great job. That was, I mean, Lutheran has a strong history. Mm-hmm. You go back to Martin Luther. I mean, seriously. Strong history, biblical. We got Bibles preserved because of them. But as any denomination, and will probably happen to Calvary Chapel, though we're not a denomination, eventually you're going to see a lot of compromise come in, and you will be tested. So there are some really good, solid Lutheran churches, and there's some that have basically given over to the culture. Mm-hmm. And the Lord will sort that out. It's His business, not ours.
0: Yep. All right, Jim, I hope that answered your question. Thanks for your question there on YouTube. 888-712-7434. That's 888-712-7434. Before we go to the phones, I know we got about 4 minutes left, Pastor Lloyd. Let's answer an email question from Vic regarding Islam. And he says, given the spread of Islam in the world, both in religions and politics, is it possible the Antichrist will be Islamic and the one world religion be Islam? What do you think?
2: Well, it seems like there's two big forces that are taking captive of the world. One is Islam. They are definitely spreading. And it is a political ideology. And I feel for many Muslims that are trapped by this ideology because there's not a freedom. You are, you know, you are under this slavery, so to speak. You've got a certain act away, look away, you know, got to do everything. Otherwise, you can be in trouble. And there's not a sense of real freedom. The gospel comes to everyone, and you're free to believe or not. And there's no threat of death if you don't believe. So that's a strong one. But there's another one, the progressivism. Progressivism is like everything about this elite culture. There, it seems like these two things are going to bring chaos. Progressivism is going to bring chaos because people are confused on their gender. They're going to fight to the death about what they believe. They're going to kill people like Charlie Kirk who don't agree with them. So it's a very dangerous thing there. And I believe those two things are going to come to a head. Right now, each of them are using each other. Islam is using the progressives are using Islam to bring, you know, they're both attacking Christianity. They're attacking the Bible. They're attacking reality and truth. And so I think it's all a part of that. Now, will the Antichrist be one or the other? Some have made the Antichrist Islamic. It seems like in their minds he has to be Islamic, but not necessarily. This could be the battle against Israel, which we're seeing now. We're going to be there in a few weeks, actually, with a group. But that battle is going to be, you know, one day in that tribulation period or just before it or after, there's going to be a huge war, the war of Gog and Magog. All those nations that around that literally are largely Islamic are going to attack, but they're going to be completely obliterated. I believe that could be when the Antichrist then takes control, where now that division is gone, this one is. All speculation, though, because I don't know.
0: Yeah,
2: I don't know how it's going to work out. So we don't really know for sure. I guess I had just cut to the chase and said that.
0: Yeah, I mean, I think he's going to be very charismatic because he's going to bring in that unity of false peace.
2: Listen, it's right now. It's Saul Alinsky's thing. You know, you kill a few people, you blow up a few buildings, you break some windows, and you'll create a need for people for security. So they'll cry to the government, help us, save us, help us, save us. And the government will come in and then take control. So who started that ruckus to begin with? Could it have been an arm of the government to get more control? This is the world we live in. People are very distrusting of these types of things. So I think, look, we have the gospel of light for salvation. I don't know how we're going to fix this world, and I don't think we're going to be able to. Only the Prince of Peace can do that. In the meantime, we can bring that light of the gospel to as many people as we can.
0: Amen. Well, 30 seconds. What is the gospel, Pastor Lloyd?
2: You know, the gospel is you acknowledge you're broken, so you got to be honest with yourself. The conviction of the Spirit is helpful in that. When you finally see you're broken, you realize Jesus died for me, and he loved me, and he made it possible that I could have a relationship with God and be saved and be brought into eternity and not face the judgment of God. Because there's only two ways. Everyone's going to meet God. How do you want to meet him? Do you want to meet him as judge? Do you want to meet him as Savior? Believe in the Lord Jesus Christ, you can meet him as Savior and enter into the kingdom, and that's where we want you to be.
0: All right. Thanks, Pastor Lloyd, and thank you all for tuning in to Bridge Bible Talk. Sorry we couldn't get to all your calls. We'll be back again live next week. But thanks for tuning in. 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

0: me put it like this. It isn't a new marriage you need. It's a new heart. If you're miserable in your current marriage, you'll be miserable in your next one. And not only do statistics show that, but the reality is the problem is our heart, not our circumstances. It isn't a new job you need, or a new house, or different kids, or more money, or a significant other. What we need is Jesus to transform our hearts in whatever situation we're in. And when our heart is revealed, because of the circumstances we find ourselves in, when our heart is revealed, it's an invitation to allow God to transform us.
1: A marriage isn't the problem. Our difficult coworker isn't the problem. Our worries aren't the problem. Our heart is the problem. Our heart and how it responds to the challenges of this life is the problem that causes us anxiety and fear. In today's message, Pastor Nate will remind you that God is clear that He only wants our hearts. He doesn't allow us to use hard circumstances as an excuse to act out or to quit. He doesn't allow that because He loves us and He wants to restore us. Now, here's Pastor Nate in the book of Jonah, chapter 4, as he continues his message, Jonah.
0: The only time where this text about the character of God is applied to the Gentiles is right here. Every other time, most quoted verse in the Bible, by the Bible, talking about the character of God, always refers to the nation of Israel, except for right here. It's talking about Gentiles, non-Israelites. And so the heart of Jonah's frustration is not in the character of God. It's who then is the recipient of the compassionate and gracious character of God. That's what Jonah's upset about. He's not upset that God is this way. He's upset is that who's receiving the benefit of the fact that God is this way. Jonah's fine with God being that way, compassionate and gracious and slow to anger, when it applies to him and those who are on the inside. He's not fine when it's to people that are, in his mind, on the outside. You with me? But God's plan from the beginning, even in calling Abraham, was to bless the nations. That this is actually fully a part of God's original plan, and who his character has always been, is that he wants to bless not just the chosen people, but all people through who he's called. And yet, it's funny, we read this story and it seems like, Jonah, why don't you get it? And yet so often, we can find ourselves thinking the same way. We love that God's compassionate and gracious to me. I don't love that he's compassionate and gracious to them. Don't you know who they are, or what they've done, or what they're like, or where they've been, or what they think, or whatever it is? And the issue here is not so much about God's character, it's about who receives the benefit of God being that way. But God is the same. God doesn't change. There's no partiality. The rain falls on the just and the unjust. God is consistent in his character. And so Jonah is upset by who he's showing his mercy to. And then the second part is we see God questions Jonah. Notice verse 4. Then the Lord said, "Is it right for you to be angry?" That's a question. Notice verse 5. So Jonah went out of the city and sat on the east side of the city. There he made himself a shelter and sat under it in the shade till he might see what would become of the city. Is it right for you to be angry? That's the question. Other translations put it like this. Do you do well to be angry? Or even more to the point, is it good for you to be angry? Now notice Jonah doesn't answer the question. God speaks to him. Jonah, is it good for you to be angry? Is it right that you're upset at the fact that God is being God and he's showing his character to these people? Is it good for you that you're angry? And Jonah doesn't answer. And I would assume it's because he knows the answer. What's the answer to that question? No. It's not good for you to be angry. It's not good for you to wallow in your own sin and your own self-righteousness and be angry. Now, as a side note, the Bible does say be angry, right? I love that verse. Be angry. I'm like, amen. But then it says, and don't sin, right? So there is the right time and place to be angry, but if it's from a place of sin, or bitterness, or frustration, or self-pity or self-righteousness? Is it good for you to be angry? No, anger doesn't produce anything good. Self-righteous and sinful anger does not produce righteousness or the fruit in other people that we hope to see. And instead of answering the obvious question, Jonah goes out, sets up his little tent for himself to see if God will relent or destroy. His thought is, well, maybe their repentance wasn't sincere. Maybe they did all of this and then they're just like, just kidding, we're going to go back to our old way of life. And now Jonah's going to go up there and he's going to get to see what he came to see, the destruction of the city that he hates so much. And number three, God prepares. Verse 6, and the Lord God prepared a plant and made it come up over Jonah that it might be shade for his head to deliver him from his enemy. So Jonah was very grateful for the plant. But as morning dawned the next day, God prepared a worm, and so it damaged the plant that it withered. And it happened when the sun arose that God prepared a vehement east wind, and the sun beat on Jonah's head so that he grew faint. Then he wished death for himself and said, it is better for me to die than to live. Now this is the central idea of the part of the story. We're told three times that God prepares or appoints something for Jonah. And this is actually the third, fourth, and fifth time this happens in the book. God first sends a storm, then a fish, then the plant, then a worm, and a wind. So the fifth time, God prepares some sort of interaction with Jonah. First here, God sends a plant. And this plant brings comfort to Jonah, and he's happy. For the first time in the story, Jonah's like, ah, my life is great now. I've got this little plant, and I've got shade. And I'm hoping that these people were insincere in their repentance. And from my comfortable little spot, I'm going to watch this city be destroyed. But then, as quickly as he has it, he loses it because God sends the worm and a wind to destroy it. And then Jonah freaks out. Jonah's like, I just wish I was dead. This is the worst. As happy as he was, he spiraled down into anger. Now, the question I ask when I read this is like, why does it seem like God's messing with Jonah? Doesn't it kind of seem like that? Like, man, Jonah's just out here, just being a kind of a weird guy. And God's just like, I'm going to mess with you. And send this storm. And then I'm going to send a whale, because why not? I'm God. And then the plant, and you're going to be happy. And then just like that, I'm going to take it away so you're miserable. But there's two really important things that are happening here. Number one, this is a living parable or an object lesson. God is teaching Jonah something, and we'll see that in a moment. But the second thing, and this is really the point I want us to understand, is that God appoints things in our lives not just to change our circumstances, but to reveal our hearts. God appoints things in our lives not just to change our circumstances, but to reveal our hearts. The way that God changes the world is by changing individuals. And this doesn't happen by God pulling us out of every difficult situation or placing us only in good situations. It happens through the Spirit of God transforming our hearts and lives to walk with Him and be like Him in any situation. What God is after in your heart, what He's doing in you, is not that He would pull you out of every difficult situation and just bring you to green pastures and still waters, but rather that you would see that whatever circumstance you find yourself in, that God is with you and He's working through you. The good things and the bad things that happen in our lives and how we respond to them reveal something about our hearts. The good things in your life and how you respond to them and the difficult things in your life and how you respond to them reveal something about who you are, and it's an invitation by God to let Him transform who you are into the person He wants to make you become. And what we learn about Jonah is that he had a hard heart, and a plant for shade wasn't going to change that. Right? A plant to shade his head was not going to change the stubbornness of his heart. And just as quickly, I love the line where it says, the plant came up and it says, I lost it in verse 6, that it might be shade for his head to deliver him from his misery. Listen, the shade for his head was not going to deliver him from his misery. There's something deeper going on inside. A change of circumstance was not going to change his heart. The change of his environment or experiencing comforts in life at this moment was not going to do the deep work that God is actually after in his heart. The misery that he was in wasn't going to be changed by this new situation. It would only be changed by having a new heart. Let me put it like this. It isn't a new marriage you need. It's a new heart. If you're miserable in your current marriage, you'll be miserable in your next one. And not only do statistics show that, but the reality is the problem is our heart, not our circumstances. It isn't a new job you need, or a new house, or different kids, or more money, or a significant other. What we need is Jesus to transform our hearts in whatever situation we're in. And when our heart is revealed, because of the circumstances we find ourselves in, when our heart is revealed, it's an invitation to allow God to transform us. When difficulty comes, and you have all of these frustrations, and you're angry, and you're upset, it's revealing something about who you are. And God, in the way that God does it, invites us to, are you going to wallow and be upset and blame and be frustrated? Or are you going to allow what's being revealed in you to be an invitation by God for the Spirit of God to meet you where you're at and transform you from the inside out? And when our heart is revealed, it's that invitation. How will you respond to it? Jonah is given opportunity to allow God to transform his heart. The blessings, the plant, that shade, God, thank you so much for this. How you respond to good things and how you respond to bad things reveals aspects of your heart. And God is after transforming our heart and our life. In the fourth part, God questions Jonah again. So we're following that pattern. Jonah's angry at God's mercy. God questions Jonah. God prepares first the good thing, then the difficult thing, and then we're back to this question. Notice at verse 9, then God said to Jonah, again, is it right for you to be angry about the plan? And he said, it is right for me to be angry, even to death. This sad guy. God asks essentially the same question, but this time specifically about the plant, and this time Jonah answers. It's a resounding yes. It's good for me to be angry. In fact, I'm so angry, I would be happier dead. If God isn't going to do what I want him to do, and he isn't going to treat me the way I want to be treated, then I would be better off without him. That's what Jonah's saying. God, if you're not going to do what I want you to do, and if God, you're not going to treat me the way I deserve to be treated, then God, I'm better off without you. That's what he's saying. I'm better off dead because, God, you're not bending your will to mine. And at this point in the story, we're all wondering, why is God still talking with this guy? Just be done with him, man. Like, this guy has been, like, had a death wish from the beginning, right? God sends the storm, and they're like, what do we do to calm the storm? And rather than just saying, turn the boat around, he's like, just throw him in the ocean. I'll just drown. And then God's like, no, you're not. You're going to live in a fish. Now, here he is again. This is like, what, the beginning of the story, fourth time in the story where he's saying, I'd rather be dead. I'm so miserable, I'd rather be dead. And yet, as ridiculous as this theme seems, and we ask the question, like, God, why don't you just give up on this guy? Isn't this so often how we behave when things don't go our way? God, you're not providing for me the way I want you to provide for me, or you're not doing it in my time, and so, God, I'll do it. If you won't change my situation, or if you won't change my spouse, or if you won't change the fact that I'm single, or if you won't change this, then, God, I'll do it, because it doesn't seem like you can handle it. And so I'm better off without God because he's not doing what I want him to do. And God questions him. Is it better for you? Is it right for you to be angry? And then here we have the conclusion. God reveals his mercy. Verse 10, but the Lord said, you have had pity on the plant for which you have not labored, nor made it grow, which came up in a night and perished in a night. And should I not pity Nineveh, that great city, in which are more than 120,000 persons who cannot discern between their right hand and their left, and much livestock? Now, and much livestock seems like the most anticlimactic conclusion of a story. Like, I feel like I'm turning the page. There's got to be more, right? And much livestock, question mark? What do they have to do with it? What are we talking about here? But we understand now the point of both the plant and the worm. It's an object lesson. It's in a classic God way, a real life parable. The word for pity that Jonah has for the plant is the same word that God uses to describe how he feels about the lost people in Nineveh. Jesus would say things like, if you being evil know how to give good gifts to your children, how much more will your Father in heaven give good gifts to you? This is a how much more type parable. Jonah, if you care for the plants that you didn't create or didn't care for, how much more should God have compassion for people that he did create and does care for? Jonah is upset about losing the plant. God is concerned for lost people. And God not only cares about the people, he cares about each person. Right now, simultaneously in the story, we're seeing how God's compassion is revealed to a city and to an individual. Where we're thinking, God, just be done with Jonah. Jonah's thinking, God, just be done with those people. And at the same time, God's showing compassion and mercy to both of them. Because again, this is how God transforms the world. It's by meeting individuals. It's where we say, we're done with you. I can't forgive you anymore. I can't put up with this any longer. God is slow to anger. And he's compassionate and gracious. And he meets us where we're at. And at the same time where Jonah is experiencing firsthand the grace of God, he's also seeing how God's grace will impact an entire city. God cares for each person. In fact, God says 120,000 persons, each one formed by God, known by him with plans and a purpose for their life. And this is how the long-suffering and compassion actually plays out. God stays answering Jonah and caring for him, and he has a heart to save lost people. I also love this line that God says that these people can't tell their right hand from their left. And this either means that they're ignorant to their sin, right? They're living wrong because they don't know what is right. And so God, in his grace, in his compassion, sends a prophet to reveal his heart so they have no excuse, right? They didn't know right from wrong. They didn't know even their right hand from their left. And so here Jonah is with this message to repent. And now they know the light has been illuminated and they can enter into relationship with God. Some suggest, though, that perhaps it isn't just talking about all of the people. Perhaps those that don't know their right from left that he's talking about is children. Maybe God is referencing 120,000 children plus adults and livestock that God cares for, every single one formed in their mother's womb because God cares about each person. God's desire is to rescue and redeem. Now, God eventually sends judgment on the people of Nineveh. 150 years later, Nineveh would be destroyed. But 150 years later means that not a single person that repented ever had to experience the judgment of God. But God is compassionate and gracious. And God's mercy revealed is in contrast to Jonah's attitude. Here's the point. God's selfless compassion towards humanity versus Jonah's selfish compassion towards himself. Right? This is what it all boils down to. Jonah is more, I want it for me. Look how pitiful my life is. I need more of God's compassion and grace. And God gives his compassion and grace selflessly towards humanity. And then the whole story ends with a question. Again, it's an object lesson. It's designed for the reader to ask themselves the same question. The question is essentially what we began with. What do you do or how do you respond when God doesn't act like you? Will you run, rebel, complain, pout, and think that you're better off without God? Or will you allow who God is to transform who you are? Hear it like this. Jonah wants to receive God's grace without being changed by it. God wants to extend his grace so that you would be changed by it. Jonah wants to receive God's grace as a gift. Thank you, God. Thank you for getting me out of the situation. Thank you for the plant. Thank you for the shade. Thank you for saving me in the storm. Thank you for all that you did. Now I'm going to keep living my life how I want to live it. He wants to receive God's grace and not allow it to change his life. God wants to extend his grace, hear me, so that you would be changed by it. That God's grace would be actually the way in which he transforms us into the people that he wants us to become. Romans talks about that it's the kindness of God that leads us to repentance. It's that when we experience the grace and the mercy of God, it wouldn't be just something that we hoard for ourselves and think, I so deserve it, but rather it would cause us an overwhelming sense of gratitude and thanksgiving that would then transform our behavior and we would become more like Christ. This is what God's after. Jonah's situation and the question that it ends with, because it ends with a question designed both for Jonah and for you, to go, will you allow the grace of God to not only meet you where you're at, but to transform you into who he wants you to become? This is what God does. He meets us where we're at, wherever we find ourselves, whether we're ignorant like the people in Nineveh or we're rebellious and running away like Jonah. God's grace meets us where we're at, but then his grace is so good that it wouldn't just meet us, but it would actually lead us to be the people that God wants us to become. And whatever situation you find yourself in, however difficult or overwhelming

0: into this resurrection that he has for us. And the gospel is that Jesus would come near and extend that grace so that we could be transformed by it. Let's pray together. Father, we thank you for your grace. Jesus, we know how undeserving we are. But we know how prideful and selfish we can be. Lord, we thank you that our behavior doesn't change yours. That your character, your actions are not defined by or caused by us. Lord, you are who you are. Lord, we thank you that the way that you are, the way that you've revealed yourself to us is as the compassionate and gracious God, slow to anger, one who relents from punishment and doing harm. We thank you, Jesus. We bless you. But Lord, we don't want to just be recipients only. Lord, we want to receive that, but we want to allow that to change us. So God, whatever area of our heart and our life needs to be transformed by you, we invite you in to do that work. And Lord, whatever situation you see fit to use, whether it's blessing or whether it's difficulty, God, we trust you. We trust you as the one who knows best and is ultimately leading us into the things that you have for us. Lord, help us to submit ourselves to you, yield ourselves to you, be transformed by you. We love you. In Jesus' name, amen.
1: 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Today's message is part of a study on the book of Jonah. Now, you've probably heard some version of the story of Jonah before, but something that's important to recognize in this story is the theme of God's forgiveness. Jonah tries to physically run away from God's calling for his life, and yet, once he relents and obeys the Lord, the people of Nineveh are saved from the judgment that God has promised for that city. In the meantime, Jonah remained bitter against God and lost the small bit of shelter he'd been blessed with. The story of Jonah reminds us that we should show mercy to others, just as we have been shown mercy by our Father in heaven. Now, here's Pastor Jim to close us out for today.
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1: Hey, man, when I was born, my parents were stuck with me. They didn't go shopping. Isn't it wonderful that God says, I've adopted you, us. We're adopted kids.
0: 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I'm David Jay, thanking you for joining us today as we listen, learn, and are challenged by God's Word, the Bible.
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2: 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Ephesians is a letter the Apostle Paul wrote to the church in Ephesus, showing every believer who they are in Christ. And in this passage, Paul reveals a mystery that was hidden for ages, but has now been made known to us. You see, this mystery isn't something we could ever figure out on our own. It's God's secret plan, kept quiet for generations and finally revealed in Christ. And believe it or not, that mystery is us. So today, Pastor Jack teaches that God saves us according to his own good pleasure, and not because we've earned it by any means. Like a family who lovingly chooses a child to adopt, the Lord chose us because he wanted to. He truly loves us that much. Now with his message called Making Known the Mystery, here's Pastor and Bible teacher Jack Hibbs.
0: Not only have he made known to us the mystery of his will, but here it is, according to his good pleasure. According to his good pleasure. Listen, according to his good pleasure means this. He did exactly what he wanted to do. He didn't ask you about it. He didn't have you vote on it. He didn't even consult us. What this verse means is he did what he wanted to do. And all of us want to do what we want to do, but we don't want God to do what he wants to do because we're afraid he might do something that we don't want to do. So God, brief me for a minute, okay? Remember Job. You know Job? Job's doing all this stuff and all of his buddies, Bilhah and all, whatever the names are of these guys, and they're like chewing him up. And Job starts to say these things, you know, and God finally steps in. Job, will you just shut up for a minute? Who made you the big kahuna around here? You know what? If you think you know so much, Job, stand up. I want to talk to you right now. Can you imagine? Stand up. Can you imagine? And God begins to say, you think you're so hot? Answer this one. And he begins to lay these things out, these situations about nature to Job. And he can't handle it. And then at the end, Job goes, I'm sorry. He sits down, you know. Who's been my counselor, God says. He does what he wants. You know what he wants to do? He wants to totally bless your life. He loves you. That's what he wants to do. That, to me, is a mystery. He has chosen to love you. Today, sitting on the airplane, right in front of me to my right, I'm on the window. And this young couple come in and they sit down and they got a brand new baby. And she's sitting right on the aisle. And this baby's a little baby. And we got in there rather quickly and we're sitting down and the rest of the plane is being loaded up. And I had so much fun because I'm watching people come down the aisle going to their seats and everyone would be looking at their boarding pass and then stop. Oh. And it was so funny because I started to take a little poll in my mind. Every woman that walked by, oh, how much did she weigh when she was born? I heard that today. 8.3. That's how much that baby weighed. 8.3. How long was she? 16. Oh. And that's so great. Oh gosh, that's really, and then walked by. Next person, oh, look, oh. And then a man would walk by. Where's seat 19? Where, you know, look down, not even a clue. And it was so funny. And I'm sitting there watching this go. Here comes, watch this. He's going to keep walking. He walks. Oh, she's going to stop. And then the stewardesses, oh, come here. Oh, come here. And they got all the stewardesses together. And they're all around this baby. And listen, this was great. They're so proud. The parents, they're just beaming. And she was 6 days old. And that was pretty funny because going up there, they announced on the speak

We got Buster. He's on the plane for the first time in his life, never flown before, and he's 100 years old today. And everybody went nuts, you know. So then coming back, we got this 6-day-old baby on the plane. And this one stewardess goes, "You look great. This baby's 6 days old, and you look great." And she goes, "Well," she goes, "I didn't give birth to this baby. I picked this baby, hand-picked. We adopted this baby. We picked her. She's ours." And the stewardess goes, "Yeah, but isn't there, like, you know, usually entanglements and problems and struggles? You know, are you sure?" And she goes, "Concerning the circumstances and how it all came about, she's 100% ours. We picked her." See, you just did it. Oh. And I thought about that. You know what? You know why they picked her? Because they wanted to. They were from New York, by the way. They flew from New York to Spokane to pick this kid and taking her home. Stewardess goes, "Did you prepare a room for her?" "You bet." Wow. Why would God do less? Jesus says, "I'm going to go build a house, a place for you to hang." He's been doing it for 2,000 years. Must be pretty slick. He picked us. You know, I don't know if anybody in here has been adopted, but you ought to just click your heels with joy over being adopted. Someone picked you, called mom and dad. That's awesome. "Hey man, when I was born, my parents were stuck with me. They didn't go shopping." Isn't it wonderful that God says, "I've adopted you, us. We're adopted kids." And when you read the scriptures, you come to the book of Ephesians, you find out, and he'll tell us as we go through this book, all that the kids had by birthright, those of you who are adopted, you get the same thing. I heard a cute little story. I can't remember it exactly how it goes, so I'll tell it the way I remember it. And it was this way. There was a mom, there was a family, and one child was adopted and the other child was not adopted. Once they adopted the baby, they wound up getting pregnant. And the little guy, they were just actually like 11 months apart. And as they grew up, both kids knew that one of them was adopted. And so one of the kids is about 9 years old, came up and said, "Now, you know, Johnny says this and the other," and the mother just gave the decree so clean, so cool, so well. And the kids went back and they did their thing. And a neighbor lady leaned over and she says, "Wasn't that your adopted son?" And she goes, "You know, I don't remember." And that's how God is. "You know, I don't know. He's in the family. That's all God cares about. And I love that. According to His good pleasure. I'm so grateful tonight we serve a God who is good and His pleasure is to bless." Isaiah 53, verse 10. Concerning His pleasure, listen to this, Isaiah 53:10. "It pleased the Lord, it was His pleasure to bruise Jesus. He has put Him to grief. When you make His soul an offering for sin, He shall see His seed and He shall prolong His days, and the pleasure of the Lord shall prosper in His hand." Holy hands. "He shall see the labor of His soul and be satisfied." Isn't that amazing? The Father will see the travail of Jesus' soul and He'll be satisfied. It will please Him. Why is that? Well, "By His knowledge, My righteous servant shall justify many, for He shall bear their sins." Listen, it pleased God the Father
to have his son sacrificed on the cross.

0: us because of you. And they were in total agreement, Father and Son. 2 Timothy 1:9 says, "It is God who has saved us and called us with a holy calling, not according to our works, but according to His own purpose and grace by which He has given to us in Christ before time began." Titus 3:5. Titus 3:5 says, "It's not by works of righteousness which any of us have done, but according to His mercy He saved us through the washing of regeneration and the renewing of the Holy Spirit." Salvation is all of God. Jack, are you saying that we have nothing to do with it? You know what? We have nothing to do with it, but simply to respond to it. We do not save ourselves. We cannot do it. God has saved us. He is sovereign, and He has sovereignly chosen to just love you to death. What God wants to do, He does. Finally this, and we'll quickly wrap up. The mystery of His purpose is in the latter portion of verse 9. The first point is the mystery plan of God. The second point is the mystery pleasure that we just covered. The third point here is that there's a mystery purpose of God. It says right here in the latter part of verse 9, it says, "which He purposed in Himself." I like this. You ought to mark in Himself. Mark that down. It's great. He didn't take a boardroom vote. What do you think I ought to do? Who do you think we ought to use? Now, that means a lot to me concerning the cult that I was being indoctrinated into. Because they tell you that there is this great council in the heavens, and they all got together and they were going to vote on a plan of salvation. And Lucifer's plan didn't get approved, but Jesus' plan did. And that cult teaches that they're brothers, born from the same woman. But when Lucifer's plan was rejected, he sprouted horns and became angry. And he was cast out, and he became not Lucifer, but he became Satan. And that's a very prevalent cult that's running around. They're not going to tell you that at your door. They're embarrassed of it, but it's their doctrine. And you can mention it to them when they ride their 10 speeds up to your door, but they'll deny it. They'll deny that.
1: 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And now, let's get back to today's message. Once again, here's Pastor Jack.
0: Listen, God does whatever He wants to do. He's purposed it within Himself. The eternal plan and purposes of God right now are in process. There's nothing you can do to change them. You're not going to overthrow them. They're going to come to pass just as He's decreed. Listen, the mystery purpose, it is in Him. God's got His plan. And listen, I want to say this and then we'll complete verse 10. Of His good pleasure, which He purposed in Himself, it's of God, it's Him, He's going to pull it off, He's going to complete it, no matter what man might be thinking. Remember that. Next point, verse 10, it says here, that in the dispensation of the fullness of times, plural, He might gather together in one all things in Christ, both which are in heaven and which are on the earth in Him. In the dispensation of the fullness of times, listen, God has chosen in His own mind to work in

mind to work in segments. But never are those segments bound by His attributes or His nature. Example, He worked in the Old Testament economy. But you can even zoom in with your microscope in the Old Testament economy, and there was a time when God spoke only through Moses. Then there was a time when God decided to speak through the prophets or the priests. Then God spoke through the prophets. Then there's a time when God didn't speak. Then there was a time of silence, and then God begins to speak again. Hebrews chapter 1, verse 1, in these last days He has spoken us by His Son. Those are certainly dispensations of times. But what's also fantastic in this verse is the answer to a question that you get asked when you're sharing the Lord with somebody. If God is God and if He's good, then why did He create Adam and Eve in the garden knowing that they were going to sin? And you've heard the arguments. If God is good, then why is there war and death and mayhem in the earth? We've all heard that. Right there is the answer, right here. In the dispensation of the fullness of times, He's going to bring everything together in Christ. It's all going to be to the glorification of Jesus Christ. And God, when He created Adam and Eve in the garden, remember, Adam, the Bible says that Adam, being Adam, Jesus coming on the scene is the last Adam. Adam was created perfect. Adam wasn't created a sinner. Think about that for a while. He was in the garden perfect. So was Eve. God didn't make him a sinner. He didn't make a goofball Adam. That's why Jesus is called the last Adam. There was never again a perfect man on earth until Jesus Christ was born into the world. That's why He's called the last Adam. Adam was perfect. Unlike Jesus, Adam fell. And he became a sinner. God knew that before the whole thing was going to come about, and He went and did it anyway. He went through with it, even in the face of rejection and pain. And you and I right now, we look outside of our eyes and we see all the junk that's on earth right now, and we say, how could God be loving? He is loving. Let's just be patient. He's going to bring it all together in time and wrap it all up. And you're going to step back. We're all going to go, oh my gosh, that was absolutely perfect what He did. It was just fantastic. It all makes sense now. And that day's coming. That in the dispensation of the fullness of times, Galatians chapter 4, verse 4 says, but when the fullness of time had come, God sent forth His Son, born of a woman, born under the law, to redeem those who were under the law, that we might receive the adoption as sons. The word right here in Galatians 4:4, in the fullness of times, means at the right moment of time, God sent Jesus His Son. At the right moment. To the cross for us. To gather together in one all things in Christ, both which are in heaven and which are on earth. And we'll end with this thought here. The word heaven here in the Greek is ouranos. It means the air that is around you. You're breathing it in right now. It means that. It also means the atmosphere or even the space that's above, what we fly through and then what we take our spacecraft through. The word can mean that. And then the word also means the heavens where God lives. The whole thing. The word earth here, heaven and earth, the word earth here means earth. Not Mars, not Pluto. It happened here. But aren't there other people living on other planets? I don't think so. I think demons are appearing as little space guys. Earth is earth. Heaven is the heavens. Not Mars, not Pluto. Jesus died on earth. And if there were people living on other places, Jesus' blood took care of them too. He's made it all. But there's not. It's here. How do you know? Jesus died here. Jesus sent His word here. Well, He could have sent it some other place. I don't think so. You're going to see a great increase in this space stuff. I'm sorry. I don't want to offend you. That just cracks me up. It just absolutely cracks me up.

0: that these people won't believe the awesome, authoritative Word of God, and they'll go after some torch that somebody burns in some hayfield somewhere and say, this is it. It's just amazing to me. And so, it is in Christ. It's in Him. Let's all stand right now as we do this last scripture. Turn to Revelation 5, and we'll be all done. We'll stop here. Revelation 5, it is so of God. In fact, the worship group can even come up right now so we can get you out on time, back into the storm out there. God bless you for coming tonight. I saw people coming in that were just drenched. Revelation 5, beginning at verse 1. Follow along with me. I saw in the right hand of Him who sat on the throne a scroll written inside and on the back, sealed with seven seals. Then I saw a strong angel proclaiming with a loud voice, "Who is worthy to open the scroll and loose its seals?" And no one in heaven or on earth or under the earth was able to open the scroll or to look at it. This is John speaking. So I wept much, because no one was found worthy to open and read the scroll or to look at it. But one of the elders said to me, "Don't weep. Behold, the Lion of the tribe of Judah, the Root of David, He has prevailed to open the scroll and to loose its seven seals." And I looked, and behold, in the midst of the throne and of the four living creatures, and in the midst of the elders stood a lamb, as though it had been slain, having seven horns and seven eyes, which are the seven spirits of God sent out into all the world or all the earth. Then He came, and He took the scroll out of the right hand of Him who sat on the throne. It's the Father. Now when He had taken the scroll, the four living creatures and the 24 elders fell down before the Lamb, each having a harp and golden bowls full of incense, which are the prayers of the saints. And they sang a new song, saying, "You are worthy to take the scroll and to open its seals, for You were slain and have redeemed us to God by Your blood out of every tribe and tongue and people and nation." Talking about Gentiles here. "And have made us kings and priests to our God, and we shall reign on the earth." Then I looked, and I heard the voice of many angels around the throne, and the living creatures and the elders, and the number of them was 10,000 times 10,000, and thousands of thousands, in other words, innumerable numbers, saying with a loud voice, "Worthy is the Lamb who was slain to receive power, riches, and wisdom, and strength, and honor, and glory, and blessing." Why? It's all in Him. The Lamb of God that takes away the sins of the world. Father, we thank You, God, for the incredible, awesome power of Your Word and the truth of it. Lord, that we tonight made really a very, very almost tragic attempt to tackle such incredible truth. Lord, we could meditate on these two verses for the rest of our lives. God, we pray that You would baptize this church into the reality of Your Word. God, that we would go forth from this place, galvanized people, able to take on anything that the world would throw our way, because we are in Christ, in Him, redeemed by His blood, done deal, saved. And that we would walk in a way that is worthy to give You all the honor and the praise and the glory. And it's in Jesus' name we pray. Amen.
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